Monday, so knock out from Monday. You lose, you go home. You're welcome. The West Indies should play, when they're playing tomorrow, the last set of matches on Saturday, and then the semi-final will be next week in the Women's World Cup. I suspect West Indies will be playing Australia, which is not going to be easy for West Indies.

0: Yes.
1: So good evening, ladies and gentlemen. Good evening to everybody. Good evening to Dominican, and Dominicans all over the globe. This is the Workers' Voice. Today, already first day, what, Ronald, the 25th? 25th. Wow. June is moving very, very quickly. And so tonight, we just want to say to each and everyone that we are here with you, as usual, on a first day. So we want to say good night to our executive members, to all our new candidates, and to our caretakers, and to, by extension, the United Workers Party family. Rosa Central! I hear somebody say today, Julie for the city. Yeah, I heard that, yeah. And that is resonating right now. And as I'm saying that, very good, Julie. Thank you very much. Julie for the city. Juliet, thanks for talking about the unsightly look of that the tent by the on the waterfront there, the Eugenia Boulevard. And soon after she spoke about it, tents are removed. So it's looking like you are moving mountains, Julie. Julie for the city. You know how to keep the city. So they are following you, that's good. They are understanding how to keep a city under you, under your watch. So let me just say good night, and I have with me tonight our deputy political leader, Honorable Ronald Charles, and he will be with us for the next hour or so on. We'll be interacting.

0: in on local issues and some other specific issues. So just sit back, relax, and of course we expect your participation, you know, your participation. I want to say a special good night to our political leader, Honorable Dr. Thompson Fountain. And tonight, as we go along, we'll be naming some of the candidates we have already, just to, you know, apprise you with what is going on and let you know what is been going on in the Roseau North constituency as well. So we are in for a good night, and your participation would be very, very, very, very, very, very welcome. Just do it in good taste and respect other person's opinion. Well, good night to you, and welcome. Thanks for, I just want to say thanks for coming. Mm-hmm. You have been part of this show, The Worker's Voice, and I know that's something we do every day.
1: I used to be one behind the control. I don't think I can remember.
0: You forget what is the fifth button then? What do you have to do on the fifth button?
1: I know you have to.
0: You have to do something. Okay, good. But let me welcome our deputy political leader, Honorable Ronald Charles. And, you know, he's the current caretaker for the Roseau Valley as well. And he is also a sportsman. You know, Ronald, I always say that I don't know. We must really try to reward people in a respectful way for the work they do, that they do on a community basis. Wise, and I say so. You know why? Ronald has been a community man. In fact, one of his strengths in terms of his academic studies is about community. Mm-hmm. So you know, and he's been doing well, and he's organizing everything. You know, he and his team working in football, in bicycling. Mm-hmm. He's organized basketball leagues, football leagues, all kind of league. And all of them have been successful. And I don't know why we cannot just find time to say thank you to the good work that people do on a daily basis. So Ronald, let me just say, put it on the record, that thank you for the work that you do. Mm-hmm. Welcome to The Worker's Voice tonight. Your opening remarks.
1: All right. Thank you. Thank you, Soso, PRO, for the Workers' Party. And it's a pleasure to be here this evening. Let me say a warm good evening to my constituents, of course. You know, from Trafalgar to Lodaf to Wharton Raven to Cochrane and all the beautiful hamlets in the Roseau Valley area. So it's good to be here this evening. Engaging with people, and you too, Soso, have been really active for many, many, many, many years, involved in Roseau Central and keeping the hopes alive. But also, you don't like to talk about it, but I'm going to get your secrets out. You're very well qualified too in certain fields, you know. You have your master's degree. You're playing like you're hitting, but you're batting well. And congratulations to for your higher education archives that you have developed over the years. And I always say, if you want to articulate an issue, you must include Soso for Roseau. Well, Soso used to be
0: for Roseau. Yeah, Julie for the city. Julie for the city. We have to respect it.
1: So yes, it's good to be here. There's one thing I want to hit right away. I thought about it, and
0: yes.
1: I came early on a program, and we were doing some sports. I just want to elaborate on something. Sports development and sports marketing and sponsorship within the Dominican context, and one could see the wider OECS. One of the things I want to say, I'm going to go straight to the Roseau Valley, and I want to talk directly to the parliamentary representative, and we like to refer to him as the outgoing parliamentary representative for the Roseau Valley.
0: Right, that's appropriate.
1: Yeah.
0: That's appropriate.
1: So,
0: yeah.
1: We have been involved in the football preparation, football development, and the organization that is responsible for it and the community on a whole has been asking and continuously asking the parliamentary representative to give us a little bit of light so the young people can play, that they could come at the Lily Valley Sporting Complex and then get their little sports to get an opportunity to play on the lights. That has been promised year after year after year after year. I keep saying, every time we have young, talented people, the time for them to develop, this government finds a way to stifle them and to prevent them from excelling by just the things that they do and the things that they don't do. So, for example, those lights were promised to us. What is the problem, Mr. Irvin McIntyre? What is the problem to get the lights so that the young people can play the football? There is an academy going on up there. They're doing some wonderful work up there. And therefore, we need the lights in the Trafalgar playing field, because Most persons who are engaged in the sporting disciplines, not just football, when they work from 8 to 4.
0: Yes, of course.
1: And then later in the evening, that's the time they can go to the water, they can go to the playing field and to be able to engage with the young people.
0: That's correct.
1: But there's no light. There's so they have to stay there. That means the sport in itself is being affected. The other thing is that Trafalgar is the mecca area for hydroelectricity. And look now, Loda is there for the geothermal. So electricity is supposed to be something within that catchment area. It's supposed to be free.
0: That's
1: right. We're supposed to be just getting lights all over the place.
2: We have excess snow.
1: Yeah. A matter of fact, we're supposed to be called the light nation of Dominica, basically. So we are saying, Doc, and I know you're listening, and I know there are persons listening on your behalf. We want the lights for the Trafalgar playing field. Enough is enough. Enough time have been spent. Enough promises have been made. The too many times you engage in activities that ought to be set aside, and the priority is supposed to be in these areas. All right? So I'm asking you to please, you know, work with us. Get the lights going. Let us get some lights. You know, there are lights all over the place. Get some lights and put it in the Trafalgar area. That was just by batting my first note.
0: Yes, you'll get back. But and I'm very interested that you made the point about the lights, because as I was coming to the studio this evening, I saw the Winsabak Stadium light is on. No, we don't have sport. We don't have a regional tournament going on. Not even people at the Winsabak right now. But the lights are on now, giving the trees light. And I don't know what is happening here, but and hear what you're saying. A community, the community of Trafalgar needs that light. And you have light, does your wasting. So, you know, it's while we have to recognize that, yes, only put the light after all this year, you're going to put 6 poles. Money's open for 6 poles. You'll put 4. We have bright light in Roseau. But the light is only on right now. No sporting activity taking place. So it was just burning lights at the stadium for nothing. Anyway, you know, we understand that. But by the way, let me give recognition to the many persons who have been calling with respect to our past programs talking about the garbage collection. There's a particular lady who calls, and you know she calls with a passion because it hurts her. She sometimes calls and you could feel the emotion in her, and you know she's let down because of the fact that our you know solid waste companies putting us down. But interestingly, we know that about 5 to 6 trucks were ordered. By the way, not new trucks, yeah? And what we understood is that one of the trucks was able to drive out independently from the port. All the others were towed because, you know, they were occupying the port and they had to remove them. But they had to be hoisted on some kind of carriage to go. I don't know who were there. And only one of the trucks drove off successfully from the port. So we know that we got some trucks that were used, but one out of the 6 was able to move out. And so they continue to, and as before you come in, I know I got a lot of calls from the Portsmouth area, especially in the Piccadilly area where we know we have business. And they have not picked up rubbish for the past 2 months. Mm-hmm, mm-hmm. That is 8 weeks. Yep. And so that continues to be a problem.
1: Well, sometimes I wonder whether or not the whole aim of not really dealing with this rat infestation within the Roseau catchment area and other areas is whether or not the rats need to confirm for election. Do they have a lot of them? I don't know.
0: Sometimes
1: I'm confused.
0: Well, I don't
1: want those things big,
0: very big.
1: But you
0: know, it's interesting. One day we'll have to invite an individual who knows well about rats.
1: Yeah.
0: Because when
1: but
0: the,
1: they can
0: when,
1: give when, some serious diseases, that's what
0: no,
1: I
0: no, yes, we know leptospirosis for instance.
1: If, yeah, so.
0: But I know for sure when they set the traps, they were boosting that. The PAL rep set some traps in Roseau. So I was talking to a guy who knows about the behavior of rats and the whole characteristics of rats and how they go along. And he always said to me, but so it's interesting, you have climbing rats, you know. You have those that stay long, you have those that climb.
1: Mm-hmm.
0: So I wonder who you feed in. For the climbing ones, the ones that stay long. And interestingly, the rats have a tendency to stuff food somewhere vocally, you know, just under their tongue. You know, they're talking about lingually, you know, under the tongue there, mm-hmm. and sometimes on the outside of the mouth. And what happens is that mm-hmm. now they do not even eat the food. So sometimes we set food for poison for them, and sometimes they just take it, store it for a long while. If they feel that, you know, sometimes something is wrong, they just dispose of it. Mm-hmm. So really, those traps that they said were ineffective. But it's a serious matter mm-hmm. when you have rubbish just indiscriminately littered over the country, calling ourselves the Nature Island.
1: Mm-hmm.
0: That is so bad for us, and it's so bad, you know, and it's not good.
1: And again, and this is to be taken very seriously, because you know you can catch various diseases from rats'
0: of course.
1: Urine.
0: Yeah, of course.
1: You know,
0: yes.
1: From their droppings.
0: Yes, yeah.
1: From their saliva, right?
0: Yeah.
1: And then their bites.
0: Of
1: so
0: course.
1: A lot of different things. And you're talking about not just the contact they make and the various diseases that they have. You
0: yes.
1: have, you know, rat bite fever.
0: Right.
1: You know, all those things can cause serious health issues within a small society like ours.
0: Yes.
1: So while there are plans to refurbish or to redesign or to bring a better perspective to the Roseau area, the little things like that need to be taken seriously. Because I heard Dennis, the Minister of
0: Tourism,
1: speak highly of the number of tourism that are, the number of tourists,
0: tourists sorry, are coming
1: that
0: in.
1: Are coming in for 2025 and 2026 and
0: right.
1: so forth. And it's all well and good. The numbers have improved, and of course we have some CBI project, you know, that have you know attracted stayover visitors and so. And we it's all well and good. But the problem is when a person get off a ship and walk through the middle of Roseau on a Tuesday or Thursday on a weekend, and you're seeing that the rubbish and all these things are wrong, it's not a good sight for we promoting the nature island of the Caribbean.
0: No, it's not good.
1: We cannot be serious to have this. For matter of fact, we're supposed to assign persons specifically for Roseau and keeping it clean 24/7. I know this young lady, what's her name? I think she was responsible for cleaning
0: Roseau.
1: Tall lady, I can't remember.
0: Sonia. Yeah, oh, Sonia did a great job.
1: She tried to do the best that she can, but she cannot take the rubbish and then carry it up to
0: No, she cannot. No, she cannot.
1: You need to get a system in place to ensure from the time the dates are given, persons do that.
0: Yeah.
1: We can't blame the government all the time, but we as a people have to have some level of responsibility. So sometimes you find that we go out there and we put the rubbish out there, and sometimes we don't do what we have to do. Sometimes we just, you know, just throw it out there, or sometimes a bin is already filled and we keep adding to it and so forth. So we as a people too have to understand that it is important that we too keep our environment clean and go according to the rules and regulations when the garbage is being they are supposed to be disposed, you know.
0: Well, that's a good point, and they must also learn to sort their rubbish as well. But the reason why we put in this government on sport, remember they had a big charade talking about now the problem of garbage disposal is being solved now, mm-hmm. because they got some trucks. Remember, I told you they got six trucks and only one drove off successfully from the port. I know that for a fact. But the other point, they had a big opening ceremony, breaking news, media coverage about the trucks.
1: Mm-hmm.
0: Why is it that the rubbish have problem have not been solved?
1: Yeah.
0: And that is where we go with this.
1: Yeah.
0: And
1: I
0: it's not about criticizing. And the point is, we also know that obviously persons should be responsible for disposing their rubbish properly. Their refuse have to actually sort. Plastics goes in one bag, bottles go the other one. Because the people have their days scheduled for picking up bottles and picking up the other rubbish. So you have to be responsible and to sort our refuse and to get them go out. But the point is, right away we're saying is that while all this is being done and people put it by the roadside, the problem is that it's collection. So the problem is you've got vehicles, you boast of it, you had a big show it on TV showing that the government got trucks, yet we have garbage all over the place. But we're going to switch a little gear right now, because we know that in Roseau North there's a by-election pending. Because the point is, although no announcements have been made, but the law states clearly 90, after 90 days, you know, so we know that. As to what they decide, we don't know. But the point is, we have a good candidate in the name of Mr. Lugge, who is
1: a veteran.
0: I'm a very good candidate.
1: He's the winning mechanism.
0: A veteran candidate, a guy who was there. And he's one of the persons ready to go forward. And a number of activities have been taking place in the, you know, Roseau North constituency, not
1: there's
0: just
1: a
0: because of a pending by election. Even today, we had this meeting. Tomorrow, we have a rock for in Fokole. Saturday, we have a meeting in Gutter Village. So, we have been on last Saturday, we were on the ground going up and down. What do you make of it? And what do you
1: But the thing is that there is a lot happening, and I see the candidate, I can't remember her name for the
0: Labour. I can't remember her name.
1: But Danny Lugge has proven himself.
0: Yeah.
1: To be a person that has engaged people
0: right.
1: from all the time into politics. He's also not a nonsense guy. Eh?
2: Right.
1: If you step on his toe, he'll step on your toe back.
2: Yeah.
1: You know? And then the other thing is that he's always engaging within his community. Yeah. Of course, and I say it all the time, you know, sometimes I know that persons may, you know, you didn't see me today. That does not mean that I wasn't on the ground.
0: On the ground, yeah.
1: Because
0: yeah,
1: you didn't yeah, see me yeah, doesn't mean that. Yeah. Or because I didn't visit your house, it doesn't yeah, mean that I wasn't on the ground.
0: Wrong, yeah.
1: But we understand he's a master at that and he's doing what he has to do. And we have no doubt.
2: Yeah.
1: The people of Roseau North is going to do the right thing. I have seen envelopes going around like crazy. I even believe that they forget... They nearly even dropped one at my office.
0: Oh,
1: by mistake, yes.
0: Talking about red bag or
1: well,
0: red?
1: One, well, I have yeah, a law in my office, no red bag.
0: No red
1: bag. So, but I'm saying this to say that the government, I see recently, they had a playing field that had grass as tall that could feed any farm.
0: Yes.
1: And recently, they find they have to clear it, and they're clapping for this. You know, recently, certain things have to be done. Oh, who should have promises? No.
0: No.
1: Why over the past 20 years, those things, you yeah, know, why they were not done? And that is the problem. This government believes that notwithstanding persons' economic stress, health stress, and everything, and their lack of attention to detail for persons within a community, notwithstanding that, they believe that all they have to do is come, go to Lindo Mart or Lindo Park, put up some big speakers, have some alcoholic beverages, give some this yeah, and that, and then that is their representation.
0: No, that's not representation.
1: This is also an insult to yeah, the intelligence of our people.
0: Yeah.
1: We're not saying you can have an activity, but your activity cannot be centered about trying to lure people into believing they are fools. We're not yeah, people are not people. The Dominican people are very educated, we're very smart, and we know what we're gonna do. And you can tell enough is enough as we speak. The people of Dominica will speak, not just for Roseau North, they will speak across the board. And I even believe they will be speaking in Grand Bateau.
0: But and we should not drift too far away from that point you made, because I know something is happening. Notwithstanding talking about the road that they're doing and so on and so on. But it's interesting that you made that point. Labour Party is there for 25 years now.
1: Mm-hmm.
0: All the time you're trying to get this seat, You're in government, you have not done nothing. Finally mm-hmm, got it in 22 on a platter
1: mm-hmm,
0: and you did not deliver to the people of Roseau North.
1: Mm-hmm.
0: What make you think that you should get this seat? And you know, but the interesting thing about it, I can say for our candidate that, yeah, he's like, he's loved, I've been on the ground with him. And a lot of us, we see, I walk, and everybody's, you know, and you could see young people cheering him up and mm-hmm, saying, look, keep it up because we have not gotten anything. But one guy said to me on the walk, he said, you know, it's interesting. It's interesting, a party in power for 25 years. If you really wanted to show Roseau North people that you had interest in Roseau North, mm-hmm, why didn't you actually show your presence mm-hmm, and to do things to employ people in Roseau North, mm-hmm, right? Look at a school going up right in Portersville. Mm-hmm. The guy tell me, so make the assessment. Go and see how many local people from Roseau North are employed on this project.
1: Mm-hmm.
0: Almost zero. So what are you talking about? And more, look at that. You sold prime property, port property.
1: Mm-hmm.
0: You could have used that property. Mm-hmm. The public works property has been sold. I know it is sold for sure.
1: Yeah.
0: You used that prime property that could have been used for expansion on the port. Why would you do Roseau North that?
1: Mm-hmm. Let me just say this. The incumbent, the head of the incumbent or the government today,
0: yes,
1: and on many occasions, preached the language that he is there for young people,
0: right,
1: and it's about young people, and the new representative that they get, I can't remember her name. She yeah, she is now the highlight.
0: Yeah.
1: That's fine.
0: Yeah.
1: But guess what?
0: Yes.
1: If you go back in history,
0: right,
1: for the past 5 years, 10 years, 15 years, 20 years. Look at the young persons who have engaged in this government and given up their time that yes, the government is using as an example of growth.
0: Yes.
1: Let's take one person, for example. What's his name? The one from Mao Masa. Kasani.
0: Yeah.
1: Kasani is a young man.
0: Right.
1: He's also very, he's educated in the field of engineering,
2: yeah,
1: I believe.
2: Yeah, he's an engineer.
1: And he has been an engineer, he has his own business, whatever, whatever.
2: Fair enough.
1: You're taking him.
2: Right.
1: And then you're taking him, you're sending him up in the hospital to put bandage and
2: right.
1: so forth.
2: Right.
1: You're taking out the man from the valley who has not yet proven himself to do anything else but his medical
2: thing. Medical thing, yes.
1: You take him out there and you send him in finance.
2: Right.
1: You're giving him budgets to read that, you know, that can be a little bit challenging because his field his field is in the medical. So with all what, so who tell you the person that coming up against Danny Lugie,
2: right,
1: you know, whether or not this incumbent government is going to treat her for the ability that she has, and that is she should be the minister, probably the minister of state,
2: right,
1: or the minister to control everything else, because you say she's bright, she's this, she's that. So why don't you use, no, this is not going to happen. She's going to be an ordinary PAL rep, and then they call the shot. That's what they have.
2: That's what they have. Yeah.
1: So it is a lot of putting people in wrong holes so that he gets all the highlights.
2: That's right.
1: When they do bad, he says them. When it's good thing, he announces everything. Once it's bad, he passa.
0: Yeah.
1: Once it's good, then he's in. Yeah. And therefore, people, our young people, must look into the eyes of these guys and understand that what they're doing is a manipulation of people's minds and trying to let it look like everybody blind.
0: Blind, yeah.
1: You know? And so therefore, the only group of people that I am sure of that put the interests of young people first is under the leadership of Dr. Thompson Fontaine. And the Fountain was also on the ground in Roseau North.
2: Right.
1: You see the hugs, you see the kisses, you see the cry. And then the other thing is, people believe, and which hurts sometimes, that you take a photo of somebody giving you a hug or something, and you put it on social media, and that person immediately must be victimized, no matter
0: that,
1: what.
0: That must stop in that
1: country. That is the nonsense.
0: Yeah, that happened.
1: That
0: yeah.
1: is what this incumbent is taking away from Dominicans slowly but surely.
0: Their liberty.
1: And we have to learn to stand up yeah. to it. If a man pull up having a conversation with Dr. Thompson Fontaine, that what is wrong with that?
0: What is wrong
1: what,
0: with
1: so
0: that?
1: So you're taking away that from the man?
0: Yeah.
1: You know, and these are the nonsense that is going wrong and saying, well, oh, well, we see you in a photo, so you won't get nothing to.
0: Yeah.
1: You know, what is going on?
0: What kind of country
1: come
0: is this?
1: To?
0: Yeah, yeah.
1: And this is the kind of issues that the Dominican people must realize that they cannot continue to sustain, and that is why the Labour Party needs to take a back seat. And the backseat is going to be simple. Whenever he calls the, or if he ever calls it, because knowing him, he may, the fella I'm talking about, he may just do a general election. And whatever he do, we'll be ready. We'll do what we have to do to show that, that the United Workers' Party is the party under the leadership of Dr. Thompson Fontaine, is the party that is going to bring the economic difference that we need, you know, to really take care of our health issues. You yeah. know, I see just recently, and congratulations to all my nurses, and you'll always remember that once upon a time I demonstrated for 7 days and seven nights for you. Well, not the nights, but the days. And know that up to today, the things that I demonstrated for, you have not yet been a beneficiary of it. That is ensuring that you get home on time, bus to take you home, extra allowances, and so right. that is not there. What it is that a ceremony, because election coming, so one or two nurses were recognized. And I congratulate them because they are the heart of our health system. And I always love my nurses, and I tell them that they should continue to do what they have to do because better days are coming. You know, a couple times you go up to the, and while I'm on that, couple days you go up to the hospital and you see those buckets in different areas because
0: oh,
1: the whole
0: water, yeah,
1: you know, where's the maintenance issue? This is yeah. a health area. Somebody can slip and slide and end up in a.
0: You have to ask
1: serious,
0: where's the stability? Yeah. Where's the stability? They have stability behind
1: so, their so, so talk to me. Talk
0: yeah, and you know, interestingly, but let's put it on record though, that we want to really thank the Rosenhoff constituents for the years of support they have been giving us and continue to do so. They will do it again because these people have respect. Rosenhoff, they are coming to you now because they all that in their mind, we're going to take it because you know why? We're giving you a hand out. And that's all they're depending on. They are proving to you. No, this. Let us suppose that you go for it and you trade that. You know you'll be forgotten. You have forgotten while you there struggling. Fellas, if you give your vote to them, you'll be more forgotten, they'll feel more complacent. Reason enough, you have to do the right thing. Let me thank you, like the other constituencies, for having supported the United Workers Party for so many years in their struggles. Through thick and thin, you have stood up with us, and we appreciate the support that you give us and continue to give us and will continue to give us until you know that you have reached the good land, the promised land, whereby your lives will be better. Mm-hmm. So we have to be on record stating that the United Workers Party does appreciate the work that the Wilson of people have been doing mm-hmm. over the years mm-hmm. and supporting. I know you all will be supporting our present candidate. There's no other better candidate than this candidate, the man enough for Rosenhoff, mm-hmm. Honorable Danny Lugie.
1: Man enough for them.
0: Man enough for them.
1: But let me also say this, yeah. And I've said it when we spoke of the health issues.
0: Right.
1: Every citizen have a responsibility.
0: That is very correct.
1: All right. And that is, we beg of you to get confirmed. It is important that you take it up on your own too, because it's not every time we can meet with you or to carry you there or to do anything. Sometimes you have to take your own responsibility and get confirmed. There's a process involved, and based on the polling district that you're from, you get somebody that know you, you work with your IDs and your birth certificate. If that is the case, you go to the confirmation center. There will be people there. You make sure your name and your name is on that list. And then the one thing I want to say, as part of the law, there is a section that unless the electoral office does not confirm it on their end, you still are not considered confirmed, because it's they that have to do the final check. Now, I'm sending a message to the electoral office. Please, if somebody, you know, Ronald Charles, goes to the confirmation center and he has confirmed, maybe write down his name, they took their information, they take the photo for him, for ID and all that story, why would it take you so long before your name can, they're talking about verification. The verification is the person who came there with you, confirm it with you, your ID is Dominican, that. What other thing that you need to do due diligence?
0: So let's process it.
1: What I'm saying is our local people supposed to get a faster,
0: right.
1: A faster check. If you understand what I mean. Yes. It's supposed to be done much faster than that. If you know the man is from the area, blah, blah, blah. But if you get in a foreign name, of, you know, that is not a local surname that you recognize, then I can understand the normal due diligence that needs to be done. Then you do that. But for purposes of everybody knowing everybody in small communities.
0: So let us put a recommendation for it. Hear what I'm suggesting.
1: Recommend.
0: I recommend that. So somebody comment to confirm. Before that person that you submit, they give you a form, you write your name as is on your ID. Mm-hmm. That has been reconciled, people cross-check, the T's and T's, you bring the witness within the same thing. Remember, mm-hmm. they check already, they verify that the person who is assigning on your behalf, in fact, is part of your polling district. So that is done. My recommendation to these people, to expedite the process, mm-hmm. at the end of the day, assign what you call a verifying officer for a district. For the rules, was easy. Mm-hmm. So at the end of the day, that verifying officer would have visited the two centers.
1: Right.
0: Sit down with these people and just cross-check and just verify on the spot. So for 2 days, you come and confirm. Today self, you get the verification today.
1: Because
0: and
1: it cannot be that
0: and
1: hard.
0: Send it up to process what they call their card.
1: I mean,
0: and in due time again. What is about the chief electoral officer said she has to go through everyone. Notwithstanding, you are the verifying officers. Wow. She has to go for everyone.
1: So you said that.
0: Mm. So, yeah. No, we are saying no. That you put somebody assigned to the district. Rose is a simple one. Other areas might be more complicated, but she'll have a time. And then you cross-check, you reconcile everything, and you say, look, okay, Ronald Charles, Derek Glenn, Soso Coffee mm-hmm. is all right. Let's go with this one that is good for them. So you have your legal signature saying, I've checked that already.
1: Absolutely.
0: So that's what you do. You know, so I think really people must get more serious with this.
1: And the other thing is that our young people must register.
0: Yeah, well, yeah.
1: You see, the right to vote is a fundamental one. Yes. And as a young person, you want to ensure when that date come, you can go in that polling station and you can go and cast your vote for whatever party you wish to. I would beg you to vote for the United Workers Party.
2: Yes.
1: All right? But the young people, this is your responsibility. You cannot say you're not in that. That is not my thing. Those things. Everything cannot be, you know, on the backs of the opposition. Sometimes, right, you know, you have to go out there and assist, because 20 years from now, 30 years from now, we may not be here.
2: Yes.
1: It will be your time, and then the history will ask you the basic questions. When the incumbents they were destroying the Commonwealth of Dominica, what did you do? Why didn't you go in and register? Why didn't you vote against the corruption? Why didn't you vote for better governance? Why didn't you vote for Dr. Thompson Fontaine?
2: Right.
1: These are the questions you may have to ask yourself. And therefore, you want the record to show that you are a Dominican, and you has taken up that responsibility to ensure whenever an election did call, whatever it is, you're on that list, and you have a right to determine who governs this country. And therefore, I'm begging of the young people in all the constituencies, take it up on your own. You know, get some groups together and do what you have to do. Do not wait for last minute. Do not wait for the rush. Because I'm hearing that there are certain people that may have, well, will have access to the list. And there are those who know who might vote for who. And they might, there are certain things that might go wrong. You know, and in the circumstances, we have to ensure as a people, we register. Young people go out and register. And there are some persons who are adults long time, and they're still not yet registered. You know, they have never voted. This is the time that every single Dominican who believes that our healthcare has serious issues, our agriculture have issues, our infrastructure have issues, our employment, you know, the issue of unemployment, the issue of better salary, etc., etc., all of which is important. So for these reasons, you must go get registered. And of course, if you are registered and you need to confirm, go get confirmed. Please do that, because this is the time to change Dominica for better. And Dr. Fontaine, I'm sure, will do what he have to do as the next Prime Minister of Dominica to ensure economically your life will be much better in terms of employment, in terms of job opportunities. You hear, he speak of the 10 pillars. He highlighted issues to deal with agriculture, employment, health, and everything like that. So we have good things coming, Dominic.
0: Well, yes. On the leadership of Dr. Fontaine, we expect a lot. And let me just say congratulate Dr. Fontaine for assuming again on a four-time occasion the leader of the party. We have confidence in him. We know he can do it. He has his support. And I believe, by and large, he is actually introduced a new politics. And that, to me, is resonating and across party lines. And to me, that is good news for us. When you go out, you can feel the love, you can feel, you know, the passion and the joy to see Dr. Fontaine. And they always say to us, but he's a simple guy. Not only that, he's Dr. Fontaine and a PhD in economics and has worked all over the world. See how simply he's interacting and does have a nice little smile. You know, and that's good for us. So, you know, we are fortunate, and the members of our team, we have a good team. In fact, recently, just some time ago at a press conference, we declared Honorable Senator Delbert Parris as the candidate for the Marigot constituency. Also Julie for the city. Julia Chillingford is now the present and current candidate for the Roseau Central constituency. Mm-hmm. And you had the man enough for Roseau North was declared as the man running for the by election, should that happen very soon. And you know, and a lot more to come and to be unfolded. But let me just say something about the Labour Party there, because they talk about stability, and I want to just throw out a few things that they can just ponder upon to see whether that relates to stability. When you have poor garbage disposal, you get six trucks, you say, well, one obviously was the only one successfully driver from the port. Mm-hmm. All the others were handicapped. But let us say that happened. Poor garbage disposal. Mm-hmm. Is that stability run out? No, you just need to give me a yes or no answer. Mm-hmm. So you just give me the yes or no answer.
1: Okay.
0: And when you cannot pick up rubbish, you get 4 trucks or 6 trucks, and you still cannot pick up rubbish, and you call this country a nature island, the nature island of the Caribbean, but already you go wrong is rubbish. Can you call that stability?
1: Absolutely not.
0: Right. You build plenty apartments. You say you build plenty apartments all over Dominica, but local contractors were not engaged. Local skills were not engaged. Is that stability for your people?
1: Absolutely not.
0: You send students to study, Ronald. You boast of a government, you have the highest percentage of students going to study. You did not pay tuition. Some of them, fortunately, they went through, they passed, but because they cannot graduate because you didn't pay tuition. Is that stability?
1: Absolutely not.
0: And then the wealth of the state, you distribute it to a few, a selective few. Mm-hmm. And because remember, when you're governing, you are not governing a party now. You are governing the whole country. You are selectively choosing some people to give mm-hmm. to the wealth of the state. Is that stability?
1: Absolutely not.
0: And then the hospital, obviously, every time we talk about it. And mm-hmm. people say, don't talk about your country, don't talk it bad. Mm-hmm. You talk about CBI, our money, and the hospital always lacks basic necessities. Is that stability?
1: Absolutely not.
0: And unemployment is as high as 50% in this country. Mm-hmm. And you're talking about empowerment of youth. Yet youth still experience high levels of unemployment. Is that stability?
1: Absolutely.
0: Well, I haven't seen stability yet.
1: And that is why Dr. Fontaine spoke about the 10-pillar plan for the Commonwealth of Dominica as soon as he becomes the next Prime Minister of Dominica. You know, and there are 10, I can just highlight at least a few of them. Economic empowerment through fair wages and salaries.
0: But that's economic, good, no. That's
1: empowerment. You know, fair, it means that a fair day's work.
0: Any calls?
1: Not yet.
0: 449-3095, 449-3096, 449-3097. I know that you are taking us in mm-hmm. because we are actually giving you some advice, but we'd like to hear from you as well. Mm-hmm. So call in while Ronald continues to deliver
1: it. Yeah. So the tax reform for wealth creation, of course, Dr. Fontaine has articulated those various pillars. And you hear from yourself and Dr. Tisi and all members of the team know how they come in and articulate that. Then you have the healthcare and education transformation, because we all know that we have an issue with our healthcare services.
0: Of course, yes.
1: You know, sometimes it burns my heart that somebody needs to do something out of state and they have to go through a system of, you know, they don't call the big man yet and he haven't answered yet and those things. We should have a system in place, an insurance policy, something that would be able to say, well, this man needs to be flown out of the country and therefore right away the decision can be taken. We don't have to go through no red tapes. Of course, our Kalinago people, you know, ecotourism, sports and culture. And the sports part, you know, I'm passionate about this. I see that there are... some measure that we're going to get. So go ahead, there's a caller. Go ahead.
0: Yes, caller. Good evening. Caller.
3: Go right in.
0: Okay, we've lost the caller.
1: Yes. Okay.
0: Hello, yes, caller. Yes, caller. Go ahead, right ahead. Yes, we are in you clearly.
4: Okay, good evening.
0: Good evening.
1: Good evening, ma'am.
4: Okay, I'm saying that people should not want money to vote. Some people are demanding money to vote. It's your democratic right. And if you are begging for money to vote, that means you're not interested in your country.
1: Absolutely.
4: You see, because everybody wants something on a platter. Mm-hmm. There's no free gift. If you have to vote, that is your democratic right. You should vote because you want to change something, or do things should be done better. But not to be begging for money, but to be prime minister, leader of the opposition, and demanding money. It is your right. Mm-hmm. You are not begging anybody to vote. It's for your own good. Mm-hmm. I feel that is out of it. People should not be paid to vote.
1: Thank you,
4: Cole. And the problem is not going to an end. I am seeing so much garbage all over the country. Mm-hmm. Where are the garbage? Are they extinguished? What is wrong? The garbage is getting more and worse every day.
1: I just don't understand.
0: Thank you.
1: Yeah, thank you.
0: Thank you very much.
1: of course, so thank you, caller. Thank you for reaching out to the workers' program, and you're a good listener. Of course, at number five, we have to establish agriculture, water, and manufacturing sectors. I mean, look at Dominica, and just a quick example. Okay, we have another caller.
0: Caller, good evening.
1: Good evening, caller. Hello?
0: Good evening, caller.
1: Caller,
0: yes. So 449-3095-449-3096. Caller? 449-3097. You can participate now. So Ronald, you can continue until we get a caller.
1: Yes, youth opportunity and retention, because you spoke about it. You know, you mentioned it earlier on how we're going to do this. The infrastructure for building resilient communities. And, you know, I don't want to downplay some person of need getting an opportunity to be in an apartment. I am not one to say that persons cannot receive it. But we have to ensure the structural part of those things are done in a way that persons can live in them in a very, you know, in a good way. I remembered way back, probably I was about 10 years of age when Mary Eugenia Charles built some homes in the Lily Valley area, okay? And do you recall that persons got nice homes, strong homes that withstood serious hurricanes and so forth, and they were able to expand and so forth? These are the kind of things that I believe we should be engaging our young people in and giving them the opportunity to pay for it and to give them the opportunity to get their title. We've been speaking about it, and we hear a couple of ministers talking about, oh, well, the title is being prepared and there is so many people have their title. Kisa, Sabala. Balanisa, all right, and therefore we should be doing the right things for the people, because you cannot be in a property and you have no documents to show that this belongs to you. That does not make sense, you know. So we need to look at it differently, and we need to do it to give people a sense of dignity, a sense of pride, a sense of, you know, sense of purpose. And believe you me, Mr. Zuzu, when you pass in some of these areas within the communities that they have built those homes, the whole issue of health and the whole issue of the sewage disposal and all those things is a serious issue, even in the Bellevue area where they build those homes. So again, you know, incumbents, when we're doing it, yes, I'm sure persons will appreciate it, and I don't want to downplay it, but at the end of the day, it must be done in a way that is satisfying, that brings a sense of purpose for people. So, of course, we're also looking at renewable energy development as part of Dr. Fongting and the United Workers Party 10 pillars, and, of course, the social equity and inclusion that is important. And, of course, we have the last one being transparent governance, which is very important, which the incumbents have never practiced in their life. They've never been transparent in what they do. That is why before the courts now, we have matters before the court just to know how our monies are being spent and how things are going as it relates to the consolidated fund and the money that comes from the CBI, revenue coming from the CBI project. So therefore, what it is in Dominica is now is the time for young people, for everybody to understand enough is enough. You can't tell me somebody fooling you for the 25 years, somebody just keep playing in your head and nothing is happening. You know, our sports, you know, I coming back to sports deliberately. Look at how the young lady in St. Lucia, the Alfred, the athlete, is all over the place. Her poster is all over the place. You know, she gets a promotion. She visits schools. She go to different track meets and so forth. We should be engaging Miss Laffo in the same capacity. She should be there with us. And then right. Dominica should be the mecca when it comes for triple jump. We should know that anytime it comes for triple jump, how that the Jamaicans dominate the track and field, we will be dominating the triple jump. And give her that opportunity to be in Dominica, to go to the schools, to meet the young people. Can you imagine? We have a world champion, a world champion in our midst there. Yes, we have a little piece of land in wherever, somewhere up Campbell, wherever they gave her the land. But that cannot be, she should be much more engaged within the sporting discipline. You know, going to the various schools, helping to put programs together, being on the ground. She should be a celebrity helping us so that 10 years from now, we have another TLR4, we have another person that can do the same thing. We can build a legacy around that. But again, it seems to me only one person must be popular and nobody else must be popular, because everybody must come to that person for whatever they want. And that is sad. But one of these days, I'm sure that the people of Dominica have seen what is going on. There are a lot of persons who are honestly fed up with the whole governance in Dominica. And the CEO and the BB Rum not going to cut it this time around. I believe it's now persons have to just understand enough is enough. Dominica deserves better under the leadership of Dr. Thompson Fontaine. And I'm sure I will see tears of joy, but it will come. And when that time comes, all what Dr. Fontaine speak of in the 10 pillar, we'll realize it. I mean, look at us, and we don't have a serious factory in Dominica. What is going on? How we can do? I mean, we have mango on the side of the road rotten in. We can have a little thing where the mango going in a machine and it bring up.
0: These guys are not concerned about
1: at least that. You know, you cannot invest in to get so many young people that would involve therefore in the engineering aspect, in the manufacturing aspect, in the designing, in the marketing, in this and that. You know, too many times our activities are centered around this big festival thing, but we fail to ensure the little bits and pieces are put together so that our people understand there's a time for everything. There's a time to fed, but there's a time to work, and there's a time to do what you have to do so that the country can be sustainable and that the people can benefit from what is going on. And presently, look at all the capital projects. Talk about that.
0: But you know, you made a point with sports, and over the years, Dominica has presented a slate of, you know, Olympians, you know, you're in every time we have the Olympic cycle, and so we are grateful that we have had that kind of exposure. But more to that, the Jamaicans always say the way that they train with on heels, so that they build up their calf and the strength of their legs. And I always say we're not able to host an Olympic game, but we can have an Olympic ground. We can have them as a training ground for Olympians. We can actually, because we have the sort of terrain that will allow them to build their calves, their strength, and their muscle, even their bicep, their tricep. We have that kind of thing. Heel, we have heel. And Jamaican say they eat a lot of yams as well. Mm-hmm. Dominica is known to produce good yams. So we must also, we can promote this country to as a training ground for a person desiring to become serious Olympian.
1: Of course.
0: So
1: and that is where the tourism, sport tourism comes
0: sport tourism in. Coming. Yeah. So these are things that we can do. So we are not missing the point, but hear that. Their government was boasting about additional resource, talking about energy resource so that we can get cheaper electricity. Now that we have additional resource, the geothermal, is now we have more outages. What kind of government is this?
1: Let me be fair. What they are saying is this.
0: Yeah, what they're saying.
1: The engineers are saying they are testing. So they must give little blackouts and things to make sure it's going on and so. But what we want to see is that drop in electricity bills.
0: That's a good point you make. Yeah. People who have generators, when your electricity actually go off, it trips the generator and the generator comes on.
1: Right.
0: So you get a small thing and then you just get back to normal at the same time. So every time you try and do your formal, you must put out people free just like that. So people free must go off, so all the time like that. You are spoiling free. Let's get serious.
1: And about adequate notice.
0: Yes, you know? Adequate notice. Yeah. It's not coming.
1: If so everybody knows,
0: I know they have to test. So you're going to test. Let me know, I put off my fridge so that when you're doing your blackout, you're the blackout. But you only try and bring. Forget that.
1: Well,
0: any more calls? But
1: there are the capital projects that and the leader has, Dr. Fontaine has articulated that, you know, under his leadership, it will not happen. Where you have so much capital projects, right? But our local truck drivers are struggling to buy tire. because they cannot even afford it.
0: You answer the question.
1: One tire is about $800.
0: Yeah, yeah.
1: You know, so what we need to understand is, yes, those capital projects are here, the geothermal is here. And yes, of course, one wouldn't run away from the fact that a few young persons have gotten some jobs. I cannot say no, they didn't get some jobs. And some few engineers and, you know, contractors.
0: Yeah.
1: But the sustainability of it and whether or not, you know, it's going to continue is another issue. And what is the result of they now have... What else? What are they going to do?
0: No, but we are the consumers. No, we have additional 8 megawatt. Okay, a caller. Good evening.
4: Good evening. Sorry to call second time.
0: No problem. You're welcome. But, you're welcome.
4: Okay. Since the electricity, every time there's so much interruptions between, a lot of interruptions when you don't expect, they should bring down the price for people. Because the price is skyrocketing and the electricity, every day you have a blackout, you have something wrong. So they should be reduced on the price. And they are making it even higher. I just don't understand. Anyway, thank you. That's what I had.
0: Yes, somebody just saying Dr. Fung didn't for the economic revival of Dominica. That's good on the chat there. Very good, you know. So, and we know that. And thanks, ma'am, because we are making the point that we know we have an extra 8 megawatt, you know, added to what we are actually utilizing. That means we have some excess now compared when you talk about diesel power and the hydro aspect of it. So we have some excess. No, we're supposed to be in a better position. No, we're reversing. And I agree, the testing. But what is happening? What is happening? Get the testing going up and stop putting off people's fridge. It's not good. Because remember, too, when your fridge goes off suddenly and without notice, you don't know you have to consume food. You cook your food already, then you have some things you don't consume in the fridge. It wastes. That's money that goes down the drain. But if you tell me in advance, I'd make a way to see if I can, you know, put the meat, you know, to salt and to get...
1: They bule come.
0: But don't do that to people, man. No, don't do that. But we appreciate that, you know, the additional, you know, electrical resource is good, you know, for us. So we appreciate that. So now we have come to the end of the program, and, you know.
1: That was quick.
0: Very quick. I find an overrun quickly. I mean, we started on time, you know. Mm-hmm. A few calls, any more calls so we can go forward? Yeah, so we also want to say, we have at least a couple minutes. Yeah, we get a few minutes. But we have touched on a number of issues here. And it seems to me that there are a number of persons who are concerned as well about, you know, the price of
1: fuel,
0: you know, and that is a concern. Oh. And by the way, it has gone down in the U.S. The price of gas has gone down in the U.S.
1: Right.
0: Considerably.
1: So what is this now? It's still $19?
0: Yes, this government seems to like to put things, but they don't like to undo them. They like to do, they do not like to undo.
1: Mm.
0: So if you're saying that the justification for an increase is because your wool price is going up, so your justification for a decrease should be because wool price is going down.
1: Yeah, yeah.
0: So why are you not so quick in time to put it down?
1: And not only that, during that period, so many people are struggling economically and otherwise. Right. Salaries are slow.
0: Yeah.
1: You give us, you say, well, let me absorb some... You know, some of that.
0: A cost.
1: Yeah, that cost for a period. You don't have to do it for you don't have to do it for infinity, but you can do it for a period.
0: Yeah.
1: Up to now, we haven't gotten that.
0: Yeah.
1: You know, we had an issue with Petrocarib and all those things. There's a lot of things that this government is doing that people have to start to wonder what is really going on. Because when you go to the gasoline pump and then you have to buy a 1 gallon of diesel for $19. It means, therefore, this bus driver who accustomed of fooling his tank with $150 now have to pay $250. It's going to affect the young person who now comes on that bus to go down to town from Fokoli. So rather than they paying $2, they would now have to pay pay $3 to kind of compensate for the gas. So therefore, for the people to benefit from that, the government have to step in to cushion some of these expenses so that our people can get a little ease up, Missy, a little ease up.
0: That's why you continue to ask the question. The other day, Dominica ran out of gas and fuel due to the fact that, and we didn't have a hurricane. We did not have a disaster, but out of gas. I remember the famous song by Daddy Chess. No gas, he gas. You know, does he gas?
1: Yeah.
0: And people had their little bido going to look for their gas. I mean, come on. Is that stability? No. But the question will come. So, Labour Party for the sake of the people of Dominica. You see that stability of you all have been all this shit there, talking about stability? Forget that. It's the first country that didn't experience a disaster, but all gas run out, nothing in pump, and people have liquor bottle going and full. That's a government. That's leadership. That's stability. Now we have an additional resource. We have 8 megawatts now additional, and now we're experiencing outages. No, yeah. Get better than that. You are reversing that, not stability.
1: And let me just say, just before we end, to all the people of Dominica, and maybe even the wider region, it is important to note that the hurricane season is near.
0: Yes.
1: It's already on our doorstep. So ensure that you do the basic thing that needs to be done in terms of your home. Ensure you have your little dry food there. Ensure that you're taking care of, a safe area. You know where to go in the event of heavy rain or anything like that. Ensure that you look out for your neighbors too, and you have that ability to do so. Because, during that time, a lot of things can... Before, 20 years ago, we'd have rain falling for weeks and nothing happened. But now, because of what we are doing to the environment, it means that therefore, before there's a little bit of rain, a lot of things, damages happening.
0: But stick up in there, get a message from somebody. They're talking about the tennis ground. And before you make your closing remarks, because we're exiting soon, the Prime Minister doesn't care about the youth and nobody else. And the person is asking, what about the tennis ground by the cemetery in High Street? Mm-hmm. What are they doing with it? No, hear that? Remember.

0: the monies were made available. What is happening to this?
1: That is what you call stifling growth. Because you see, this government and the people and behind that's in the scenes, yeah. Right? Yeah. What everything have to be in their name. That is my synopsis. Everything have to be in their name, and if it's not there, da, da, da, da. It cannot be like this all the time. The people have given some money to the Olympic Committee to do some work on something that is needed. It's not like, you know, they're going to build something that we have a lot of. It's something that is needed. There are so many talented young people that are excited about tennis and so forth. What is the delay? Why? So then you're going to see when the election is around, there's going to be another groundbreaking again. So there is about 10 groundbreaking for the same event over and over.
0: But anyway, it's a year and a half now. The Padre Paroso came for a nice idea and then they'll say, you throw 220,000 US. Olympic Committee, I think you need to tell the Dominican people what is happening to that. I don't know if you all have been following up, but really it's a mess now to see that the government had to match up some funds. You already give the funds to have done adequate work and we have not seen anything. So Ronald, we have come to the end of our program. Mm-hmm. And very soon you'll be giving your remark, but we want to ask Dominicans to continue to support the United Workers Party through our raffle. We have this raffle every Friday outside the People's Cinema Hall. You could also pass at the office and get your tickets. It's only $5 a chance, so you must support us. You can buy a whole book, $250 for the entire book. You have a chance of 50 tickets, is that correct, mm-hmm. to win? Yes, so 5525, yes, they're about. And so we continue to, Rosa Central is raffling a TV sometime next month. I think it has been shifted, you know, a TV for a 55-inch TV. And all the proceeds will be going to the necessary preschools area. Remember, this is the future we're talking about. We have to build our preschool, assist them where necessary. So all the proceeds from the Rosa Central raffle will be going through to the preschools. All the proceeds will be submitted to them. So we want to say to all those who have been participating and for all your comments, we want to say thank you. And we want to say that, you know, it's a pleasure to have had you all, you know, in there, you know, commenting and making your comments for those who called, mm-hmm. and for those who participate via WhatsApp and everything. Mm-hmm. So we want to know that we have come to the end of this program. Mm-hmm. Your closing remarks. Yeah.
1: Thank you. And so thank you for the wonderful job you continue to do for Dominica, by extension, the world. Of course, I want to say a big thumbs up to our political leader, Dr. Thompson Fontaine. I know that he continuously do what he have to do. He's always engaged in, if it's not ensuring that the farmers of Grand Force sell a lot of dashing, he's down on the ground doing what he have to do. He's an economist and helping so many people to get so many things done. So I want to say a big up to him, our president, of course, and our general secretary, Mrs. Samford, our president, and of course our general secretary, Mr. George.
0: Oh, isn't that great?
1: Mr. Commander, thank you for all the hard work and the entire executive of the United Workers Party. We will continue to do what we have to do. Of course, you know, there are one or two challenges that we are faced with, but poco poco, we go down on our knees, we pray, and things will happen. Don't set it aside. Good things to come. So I want to say thank you to the wonderful team led by Dr. Fontaine. And we want to remind persons that Danny Luque will be having some event tomorrow and on Saturday. So you can look out for the Man Enough. All right, will be in your area. I want to also send a last notification to Dr. Irvin McIntyre to tell him that we need the facilities functioning in the Roseau Valley. The Roseau Valley constituency is made up of a hydro plant, a geothermal plant, and therefore our electricity throughout all the playing fields in the Roseau Valley should be top-notch. You cannot continue to do this to the Roseau Valley people, where we are in the dark. We continue to remain in the dark. And I'm urging you to do the right thing, because every time you exit any position in the world, you must do it graciously. You must do it with pride and honor. You live in Ugale, and because of that, do the right thing. The Trafalgar playing field needs the light so that the young people can practice, the young people can, so that we can have a Roseau Valley football club that is energized, that have the necessary skill to perform and to beat Dublin. All right, so that is where we are. And I want to say thank you to the listeners of the Roseau Valley and Dominica by extension. May the good Lord continue to bless you.
0: But we're not forgetting Danny tomorrow. We are on the ground in Fokole. Fokole, we are coming.
1: We are
0: with the Man Enough. Yeah.

0: 6:30
1: at no, when? It's Tarry Street, 6:30. Yes, yes. Tomorrow. It's Saturday, we're on the 2 o'clock. Sorry, so let me get it right because I think I had it mixed up. Tomorrow, Tarry Street, 6:30 p.m. We'll be in Tarry Street in that public, with that meeting. And then on Saturday, we'll be in Focoli in large numbers from 2 o'clock. So we ask everybody to join us. Again, let me repeat this again to be clear. Once again, I had it all mixed up. I want to apologize for this earlier. We are saying tomorrow, we're at 6:30, we'll be in the Tarry Street area with a public meeting. And then on Saturday, we are heading to Focoli to meet the people at from 2 o'clock. So always join us. Just join us. Let us go meet the people and greet the people. Rosenhoff, we are very appreciative of the work that you continue to do. And you have to give this government a no sign. No. It's not yet. They cannot get it yet. They cannot, and they will not get it because all they want to do is to get it to use you. You cannot continue to be used. So you know what it is already. I cannot tell you not take what is given to you. I don't have no authority over your life. All I know, what you want in life is to be free, to be independent, to speak when you want. So we are saying to you, the man enough for Rosenhoff is Mr. Danny Lugie, and that's the only candidate in the race, Mr. Danny Lugie. So remember this, sir. By all means, put your eggs by the saw. And to make sure that everyone is confirmed. This is important, you know. For change to come, we have to get confirmed. We have to get confirmed. You are already on the list. Do not say you are not voting. If you are saying you are not voting, we have to undo what is being done. And to undo what is being done to us, we have to vote. Yeah. So, okay, so remember, we will take you to the necessary confirmation centers. Contact us. Contact your local candidate on the ground, your caretaker on the ground. We are mobilizing. Call us. You have some of us, you have our numbers. If you have some difficulty, call on us. We are on the ground doing what we have to do. But make it your business and your neighbor's business to go out and get confirmed.
2: And ensure that your name turns out on the list.
1: Yes, and we have given the Electoral Commission a recommendation to expedite the whole thing. Yeah, so we just want to say good night. And to our political leader who has been doing a very great job, we want to say to you, we have got strength upon you and your family, political leader. And we want to say that we know that you can do it. Dominica is soon to be rescued economically so that everybody can have a good place to work, enjoy life, and to live happily ever after. Have
2: so
1: a good
2: long,
1: night.
2: Everybody.
1: So long. Mm.

0: I'm sure more will be needed globally, but certainly there may be even an expectation that the White House will be prepared to spend even more in the coming days.
1: Yeah, I imagine that in Caracas, with the US having intervened so strongly at the beginning of the year and removing Nicolas Maduro, that they would be looking to the United States to say, come on, we're sort of deferring to you now.
0: Yeah, when you consider the US took control of domestic politics in Venezuela in January and then control of its oil sales since then perhaps there's a need for the US to be seen domestically, to be stepping in and owning this and responding to the disaster. Now, for his part, the Defence Secretary, Pete Hegseth, said that when lives of our friends are on the line, America moves. So clearly, casting this as a relationship, a friendship, and a bond between the two countries where they can call on each other. And we know that Secretary of State Rubio spoke to the interim president, Delcy Rodriguez, in the hours straight after the earthquake, pledging support. She responded on social media to thank him and also responded directly to a message from President Trump saying that it was, you know, something that the nation would never forget, that helping hand being extended to the Venezuelan people during difficult times. So from her part and her administration's point of view, the interim administration, we must remember, in Caracas, they want to keep this relationship healthy and happy in their time of need.
1: I wanted to ask you about what the reality of this help will look like now that USAID has been dismantled. That was the organisation which would have picked up on this. We talked about some of the cuts that Elon Musk made to staff there. Employees were dismissed. So how is the reality of this now on the ground working out now that USAID is no more?
0: Yeah, it's almost 12 months since the US Agency for International Development closed its doors. And we were told at the time by President Trump that the spending should be more aligned with America first. Now, arguably in Venezuela, there is no situation where his worldview might fit with that, in that they want to remodel the politics and the economy in Venezuela, and they're in a time of need. So this money, the new money being pledged, can be seen as that sort of reshaping domestically of the political situation. Clearly, there was need there before the earthquake, however. We've heard at the BBC from people talking about the healthcare crisis in Venezuela, which is already under strain before the earthquake. And so, you can see how, as we said at the start of this conversation, more than the original 150 million may be met if that need is going to be met as well.
1: Hal Griffith in Washington. You may or may not be interested in football, but the Men's Football World Cup is underway at the moment, and it's a fascinating case study in tournament design. Now, normally for the maths to work out nicely, you want a number of teams like 32 or 16, because it halves and halves again until you're left with two teams in the final. But this World Cup started off with 48 teams. So to get back to a nice number that works, like 32, you have to knock out 16 of them. And that's pretty awkward. And a match on Saturday between Austria and Algeria is taking place that both sides probably want to lose so that their draw for the rest of the tournament is better. And there was a famous match in 1982, West Germany against Austria. Both teams there wanted Germany to win by one or two goals. The statistician David Spiegelhalter has been telling Evan Davis why 48 teams is just not a good number.
2: I should first of all say I'm not particularly interested in football, but this is absolutely gripping. Austria and Algeria are currently second and third in Group J, both on 3 points, Austria ahead on goal difference. But the point is that the winner of the match will end up runner-up in Group J, and they will have to play Spain in the first round of the knockout competition when they're down to 32, which isn't a match that either team particularly want to face. And the loser of the match will end up in third place. But because of this odd 48 teams doesn't go nicely, and they want to get 48 down to 32, out of the 12 third-place teams, they're letting 8 go through. The top 8 of the third-place teams go through into the knockout round, and they will play winners of other groups. So, you know, they're quite a tough matches they're going to have when they do go through. The point is that it could be in the best interests of both Austria and Algeria to lose in that case and just become a high place, third place team.
3: There have been lots of situations before where oddities come up about tactical play, but the thing that FIFA did after that Germany-Austria game back in 82 is they said that the last game in each heat, those games are going to be played simultaneously, so you don't really know necessarily what your rank is going to be in the group because something's going on simultaneous to the game you're playing. It's a little bit more complicated where you've got a third place team coming in. It's harder to make it tense right to the end of the group. I think that's really what's going on here.
2: Yeah, ironically, Algeria was the team that was eliminated because of Germany and Austria signing a non-aggression pact in 1982. And it's always rankled in Algeria. So personally, I think they're going to be playing to win, even if it means facing Spain. But I've been checking all the rules, and as far as I can see, there's nothing in the FIFA disciplinary code that teams have to try to win. If they unlawfully try to fix the match, then obviously that's against the rules. But there's nothing in the actual disciplinary code. But there is a fair play code that says they're supposed to play to win until the final whistle.
1: David Spiegelhalter, and later on in this edition of the Newsroom, we'll hear how Cape Verde's fantastic run at this World Cup is helping out the grassroots of the game. Now, royal families the world over are not legally obliged to pay tax, but those in the Netherlands, Norway, Sweden and the United Kingdom do make voluntary tax contributions on private income, although those details are rarely made public, that is, until now. King Charles has revealed the annual accounts for the British royal family, and they show that he paid $17 million on his private income in the last financial year. Prince William paid $10 million. It's also been revealed that the renovations currently underway at Buckingham Palace are costing millions of dollars, but King Charles and Queen Camilla will never live there. Our senior royal correspondent Daniela Ralph spoke to me from outside Buckingham Palace.
4: It's been 10 years since the start of the refurbishment of Buckingham Palace, and it has cost just under $500 million. There's been new cabling, refurbishment of all the rooms, electricity has been looked at, the plumbing, everything has been modernised. But now it will not have this building a royal residence because the King and Queen have decided not to move in here. And it will be the first time that a monarch has not permanently resided at Buckingham Palace since the reign of Queen Victoria. So it is a really significant moment. It's also a really personal decision on the part of the King and Queen. They will stay at Clarence House, which is just across the road from Buckingham Palace. It's where they have both lived for more than 20 years. It's much smaller, it's much homelier, it's a cosier building. And I think two people in their late 70s just did not want, personally, the upheaval of moving themselves and their staff to a whole new building. But Buckingham Palace will remain very much monarchy HQ, and the business of royalty will still be focused in the building. So there'll be grand events, state dinners, banquets at Buckingham Palace. It's just the King and the Queen will not permanently live there.
1: A cynical person might say that the King's tax bill was revealed at the same time and in the same announcement as this to try and perhaps soften the blow. Is there some suspicion that that's the case, or do you think that it is really the King just wanting to be more transparent about his finances?
4: I think he definitely wants to be more transparent about his finances. You can always wonder quite what is the thinking and the timing of royal announcements. But this has come because basically there has been such scrutiny over royal finances in the past few months, particularly after the situation with Andrew Mountbatten Windsor moving and losing his titles. It's kind of opened up a closer look at the way royalty works. And I think both Buckingham Palace for the King and Kensington Palace for Prince William were very understanding of that and knew that they need to perhaps give more to show transparency and openness and accountability. So that is behind us getting those figures for the amount of tax that both the King and Prince William are paying for the first time. It is part of a strategy from Buckingham Palace to be more open. The slight problem with that is that although we now have the figures, which is new information, we don't have any detailed understanding of how they reach those figures and the breakdown of how they got to those tax bills.
1: We understand that the King is in the top 100 taxpayers in the UK, which really puts him up there on the list. Does that kind of knowledge change the public's opinion of the royals?
4: I don't think so necessarily, but I think there is a definite shift in mood around what the public want to know about the royal family. The sense of the royal family being a little bit at arm's length, in the distance, something that just sits there, that's always been there, that mood is shifting. I think there is a bit of a clamour in some places to understand more of how they work, how they are paid for. are they value for money? Which is why we're getting a little bit more of the financial information now around tax and around how they are publicly funded through a mechanism called the Sovereign Grant. If you don't like the monarchy, are you going to change your mind because you know how much tax the King and Prince William pay? Probably not. But it is a shift and a move to a degree of greater openness.
1: Our senior royal correspondent, Daniela Ralph. Next, it sounds like an impossible challenge. How to read a 2,000-year-old papyrus scroll that was burnt to a crisp when Mount Vesuvius erupted in what is modern-day Italy. Now, though with the help of AI, a team have managed to virtually unroll the scroll for the library of a luxury Roman villa in Herculaneum. It's one of hundreds of incredibly fragile rolls that the Vesuvius Challenge Project are working on. Brent Seals is a professor of computer science at the University of Kentucky and one of the founders of the project.
5: You don't have just the volcanic, you know, damage, but you have aging for 2,000 years, the archaeology, and then the last 250 years, I mean, bless everyone's heart, but people did the best they could at, you know, trying to hold off, and not everything got preserved. I mean, a lot of things are fragmentary or even completely destroyed. So we're operating on 300 or 400 of the worst of the worst, which is why we're using x-rays to be able to see inside. And then software, including AI, to be able to actually read the evidence of the ink from the interior. You can map the entire internal structure using what's called X-ray tomography. It's essentially a three-dimensional map of everything inside the scroll, but at a very, very fine resolution. And once you get that, you can see where all of the folds are, not just the outer ones, right, but the interior wraps. And then the software lets us localize those folds and unwrap them. We can actually read coherent, complete manuscripts. What we've found are original books that were on the shelf in AD 79 when the volcano exploded. First of all, we have some titles and authors that no one expected. For example, Philodemus on the Gods, Book 8. You know, it's kind of a shocking surprise to realize Philodemus wrote a series of at least 8 books on the gods. It's a little bit like, you know, realizing that there were more Harry Potter books than just the first two. I mean, it's an esoteric world, right, of ancient literature and classical study, but that's the kind of stunning thing that's coming out now.
1: Brent Seals there. And now let's go back to the World Cup, where the underdogs Cape Verde have become something of a sensation after holding football giants Spain and Uruguay to a draw. The next match is against Saudi Arabia on Friday, and it's an important one because it will determine whether they go forward to the knockout stage of the tournament. Well, the BBC's Paul Ngia has been to see how the team trains.
6: At a training facility in the capital, Praia, young aspiring players are honing their football skills. They are passing the ball to one another, controlling, shooting, and running around separate parts of a refurbished artificial pitch. Several years ago, football was mostly played on the bare ground. But thanks to the technical support and funding from FIFA, some sports facilities here were modernized.
7: One control, one attempt. Now do 2 attempts. Let's go.
6: Bola Prafrente Academy founder and head coach Silveria Nedio says such projects are laudable.
7: This training center is living proof that it was built with the future in mind. I started working here in 2010, 2 years or so after the place was opened. I founded the academy, and today kids that were here back then at the age of 8 and 9 are now part of the Blue Sharks team. I never stopped offering training here. I've been doing this for 15 years and haven't trained players in any other facility.
6: Among the key players in the academy is a 12-year-old striker called Gianluca Marcolin, who Coach Nedio describes as a rare case. He may look small for his age, but I'm told he's quick, dribbles well, and has impressive goal-scoring abilities.
8: Football has always been a dream. While growing up, I saw many players playing. I got inspired, I started playing, then I decided to join Bola Frente Academy. The player that inspired me the most since I started playing is Messi. I like him a lot. Without the academy, I wouldn't have played in tournaments, I wouldn't have won the prizes that I got. I believe without it, I wouldn't be the person that I am today.
6: Academies play a crucial role in nurturing young players in the country. But despite efforts from the government and the Football Federation, analysts say more needs to be done to develop the sport locally, including making the Football League more professional. Mario Semedo, president of the Cape Verdean Football Federation, tells me he's got a plan.
9: I think it will not just create motivation around local football, but another advantage of our World Cup participation is that we will also invest part of the FIFA bonus into developing local football. We will boost training, especially in football academies, and improve local competitions. So this is how we can leverage our World Cup participation.
6: Cape Verde's exploits were perceptible during the World Cup qualifiers, where they edged continental football giants Cameroon. But few people would have imagined they would hold behemoths Spain and Uruguay to a draw at the global tournament. The Blue Sharks play against Saudi Arabia on Friday in a crucial game to book a ticket to the second round. Although the outcome is hard to tell, both sides will likely approach the game with much more intensity.
1: Paul and Gia with that report. You've been listening to the newsroom from the BBC World Service with me, Chris Barrow. And while we've been on air, the Venezuelan Health Ministry has said that the number of people killed in the two recent earthquakes has risen to 235. Rescue teams are continuing their efforts to find survivors trapped beneath the rubble of collapsed buildings. And King Charles has published how much tax he pays, the first British monarch to do so. And that's it for now from the newsroom.
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14: 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And I speak to the boss of a data centre firm with a global footprint.
15: I think this is critical infrastructure. We, at Digital Realty, are going to try to lead in the right way. We will rebuild this infrastructure and be good stewards for our communities on the ground.
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1: BBC News with Chris Barrow. Venezuela's interim president has been visiting the state of La Guaira, the area worst hit by Wednesday's two powerful back-to-back earthquakes. Delcy Rodriguez said the government's absolute priority was locating survivors trapped under the rubble. Venezuela's health ministry says the death toll from the earthquakes has now risen to at least 235. The United Nations humanitarian chief says his organization is coordinating the international aid response. King Charles has become the first British monarch to publish his tax bill. He paid $17 million on his private income in the tax year to April last year. The UN Shipping Agency has paused its programme to oversee hundreds of ships transiting the Strait of Hormuz after a cargo ship reported that it had come under attack. Two US officials have said that Iran fired on the vessel. The Kenyan authorities say 355 people have been arrested during demonstrations marking the Gen Z anti-government protests 2 years ago. In Nairobi, police fired tear gas at crowds. The authorities in the French capital Paris are bringing in restrictions on the sale and public consumption of alcohol this weekend. The measures are designed to ease the pressure on hospitals overwhelmed by patients during a fierce heatwave. The US Supreme Court has struck down a law in Hawaii that required people to get express permission to take guns into private premises that are open to the public, like shops and hotels. It's the latest ruling by America's highest court in favour of gun rights and was backed by the Trump administration. At the World Cup, the Netherlands have secured top spot in Group F with a 3-1 victory over Tunisia. In the group's other match, Japan and Sweden battled out a 1-1 draw, which sees both teams qualify for the knockout phase. Earlier, there was a shock in Group E when Ecuador defeated Germany 2-1. That's the latest BBC News.
14: Hello and welcome to Tech Life, the programme that explores technology and how it's shaping your world, wherever you are. I'm Shona McCallum. Today I'm taking you to one of Europe's biggest and boldest tech gatherings. It's the place where shiny new ideas, big promises and the occasional head-scratcher all collide. And I'll admit it, I love nothing more than wandering a vast convention centre hunting for what's new, what's clever and what might soon be landing in your life. So brace yourself for the noise, the colour and the sheer scale of VivaTech. That's coming up. And later, data centres. They're huge, they're hungry for power, for water, and they don't always win friends locally. I'll be talking to the boss of a major international data centre company about the growing challenges facing the industry and what they say they're doing to tackle them.
15: I think there's so many things that the average person just may take for granted but wouldn't be happening without our data centres.

0: Right, it's been a few weeks since I last hosted Tech Life, and there's a very good reason for that. I've been out and about talking to fascinating people, from scrappy tech startups to global CEOs, and quietly stockpiling stories that I'll be bringing to you very soon. Just last week, I was at VivaTech in Paris. Now in its 10th year, it's one of Europe's biggest tech conferences. And honestly, this is where tech really comes alive. Out on the show floor, seeing ideas up close, and meeting the people building things that may well end up shaping all of our futures. I saw AI-powered fridges that warn you when your food's about to go off. I tested a device that scans your scalp and skin and gives you a health score, complete with product recommendations. And I even watched an AI experience design a personalised perfume through a live chatbot conversation. But first, I managed to catch up with the man who started it all.
1: So I'm François Bitouzé, Managing Director of VivaTech.
0: 10 years of VivaTech. Tell me about what it's taken to get to this moment.
1: 10 years ago, it was nothing. Nobody believed that it could happen once. Nobody could thought it could happen twice. And now it's the 10th anniversary, so it's a great moment.
0: But what themes are you seeing emerging at this year's conference?
1: This year, it will be about concrete application for AI. In something like 30 business sectors, it can be banking, health, it can be insurance, luxury, etc. We will explore how AI is really concretely changing the game. For instance, the way we work, the way we produce, the way we sell.
0: And what are you most excited about? Any kind of favorites?
1: My adult brain is crazy about the quantum computing. And so you will see at VivaTech Candelabra. So it's an amazing quantum computer. And my, I would say, kid brain is crazy about robots. And you will see a lot of them, and they are amazing.
0: More than 180,000 people from all over the world were in Paris for VivaTech, and the geopolitical significance of the sector wasn't lost there. One of the highlights for many people was seeing the French President Emmanuel Macron and the Indian Prime Minister Modi, but by far the biggest crowd I saw was for this man.
2: A remarkable entrepreneur who started the simple idea of everything in store online with books. And you know what happened with Amazon. Now flying rockets to new frontiers, and step by step, they are building a new road to space with Blue Origin. 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
0: Of course, Jeff Bezos talked about the space race and his long-term vision for space exploration, including how humans will go to the moon to stay, not just to visit. He also made it clear that he believes tech will unlock new opportunities and increase demand for human labour, not shortages.
3: I know there's a lot of concern that many people have, including many smart people, that AI is going to make humans redundant and so on. I totally disagree with this point of view. And I think, in fact, AI is going to create a labor shortage because it's going to make it possible for people to identify more problems. We have an endless set of things to invent. And we are only limited. Today, we are limited not by our imaginations, but by what we can actually do. I promise you, every single person in this audience has had an idea for a new business or a new product or a new device that they wish they could manufacture, and that idea stayed in your head and went nowhere. And the reason it stayed in your head and went nowhere is because it's too hard to do and it wasn't worth it. And if we can accelerate the dream build loop, all of the ideas will then become possible. And then we end up being limited not by our capabilities, but by our imaginations.
0: So a more positive take on AI than I've heard in a long time, and certainly at odds with some of the other political figures on this topic. Mr. Bezos was also speaking about his new AI venture, Prometheus, which is focused on accelerating physical manufacturing, a sector which is becoming increasingly automated. Here's a flavour.
3: Prometheus is building a set of tools that's designed to empower engineers to really invent and build much, much faster. If you take a step back and broadly civilizational wealth, all of civilizational wealth, is driven by invention. 6,000 years ago, somebody invented the plow, and we all got wealthier. And then much later, somebody invented the steam engine, and we all got wealthier. And this cycle continues. And if we can accelerate that cycle, that dream build cycle, it will create real productivity, real prosperity.
0: So that was Jeff Bezos, founder of Amazon and Blue Origin, speaking on stage at VivaTech. Now, one of the things I really like about VivaTech is that each year it puts a different country in the spotlight. This year, it was Germany's turn. More than 200 startups from the region descended on the show floor, effectively taking over a huge section of the hall, decked out in German flags, logos, and no shortage of companies competing very hard for my attention. And one in particular quite literally caught my eye. Now, if you're a regular Tech Life listener, you'll know I'm especially drawn to health tech. And this one is an app that tests your vision. I love seeing practical tech tackling real healthcare problems. Check it out.
4: I'm Klaus van der Boeckert. I'm a CEO of IVIS, and we do visual acuity testings on your smartphone at home.
5: Okay, great. So, interesting health innovation. Tell me a little bit about the background to your company.
4: We saw that there's a huge need to digitalize eye examinations for multiple reasons. You can use it for triage to get a quick specialist appointment if you need one. You can use it to monitor chronic eye diseases. You can use it to monitor your glasses, see if you need reading glasses or whatever. Because the system, you have so long waiting times for specialist appointments, we think we can alleviate the burden for that.
5: Tell me a little bit about eyesight then, and how crucial it is to getting this diagnosis, because it's such a vital thing for humans, isn't it?
4: If you ask patients to choose, like, what do you want to lose, they usually say eyesight last, because it's so vital in your daily life. Without that, you don't have any orientation. You're basically left on your own. I come from a research university. We know that there's some very severe chronic eye diseases that will deteriorate your vision. That is, for example, age-related macular degeneration. We have that in people age 65 and above, and that can actually lead to complete blindness. So you cannot read anymore, you cannot drive anymore, you cannot do your grocery shopping and so forth. We want to create easy monitoring solutions. Am I still good? Do I need to go to the doctor again?
5: Easy to do on a smartphone.
4: Pretty much everybody has a smartphone at home, so yeah, why don't do it on there?
5: Okay, ideal. So you're going to talk me through the technology. Tell me about the objective then of what I'm going to be doing now.
4: We do several eye examinations. It starts with a simple visual acuity assessment.
5: Okay.
4: You will know that from your optician, your optometrist, your eye doctor, where usually you have a reading chart and you will read numbers, they get smaller and smaller. You can also do that on a phone, and the beauty in this is the phone can see that you're doing it right, so you always need a fixed testing distance. So you just hold your phone closer to cheat, the software will recognize that and adapt for that. Usually you just test one eye at a time, right? So we'll check that you're closing the other eye, and if you start peeking, it will also abort the test. So we could actually show that these measurements that we do that way, they're just as reliable as if you would do it at your local optometrist.
5: Okay, so there's no cheating allowed because the tech doesn't allow that to happen.
4: You can try.
5: Okay, well, I might try.
4: Okay, so that is actually very nice. It says your visual acuity is 125%. That is an excellent result.
5: Okay.
4: Most young people are in between 100 and 125%. So at least both eyes combined, they're working perfectly.
5: Okay, we know that both of my eyes are working perfectly.
0: Elsewhere, I witnessed huge crowds gather in front of Unitree's humanoid robot experience. It's the latest venture with French neuro AI company HABS. That's short for Human Augmented Brain System. Now, brace yourselves for this one, as it really did blow my mind. I was able to interact with one of their robots using my thoughts rather than speech. This was all done via a headband, which I put on around my temples. The headband uses small metal probes called electrodes that touch the scalp and are packed with sensors, and it was able to track my emotions. It works by capturing signals from my body, such as my eye movements, and transforming them into cognitive data. Opmint Chihib is their chief marketing officer. He can explain.
6: Your brain is emitting continuously electric signal, and an emotion is a combination of electric signal, and not only brainwave but also neurophysiologic. Your eyes are evolving, your respiration, etc. Our neuro AI have a clear understanding on what are the brainwave signature corresponding to each emotion, and once our neuro AI detects this signature, it measures its intensity. So for example, the focus, we know exactly how your brain reacts to focus. And once our AI detects it, we are able to measure it. So for example, this is an experiment that we have with energy music, where people listen to music, and we, in real time, we measure the intensity of six emotions on this. So as we have a better understanding of if they, how they feel about the music.
0: And once all this data has been gathered, there are some real use cases.
6: So to give you an example of the usage, for example, in a healthcare industry, we have the potential to measure the pain level of a patient that cannot express himself. Or in the training purpose, our neuro AI is able to measure in real time the focus or the cognitive clarity or the stress in real time, because we know that we cannot improve what can't be measured.
0: That was Opmint Chihib, the Chief Marketing Officer from HABS. So that's just a tiny flavour of what I witnessed at VivaTech in Paris. I hope you enjoyed it. As ever, if you have any questions, don't hesitate to get in touch. Our details are coming right up. This is Tech Life on the BBC World Service with me, Shona McCallum. If you were listening to last week's show, you'll have heard Chris Vallens talking to the Chief Scientific Advisor to the UK Government's Department for Transport. After a chat about electric cars, Chris asked the big question, could aviation ever go electric? The answer was yes, but not anytime soon. Battery-powered planes, we were told, might still be decades away. Think 2050 and beyond. Well, Anne Thomas from the north of Scotland emailed us to say electric planes are already being trialled around the Scottish Highlands and Islands. She said the company is aiming to use them for mail deliveries to remote locations. So we looked into it, and Anne's absolutely right. The plane is quite small, it's not a drone, and it does have a pilot flying it. More tests are planned. Meanwhile, Darcy Takachuk in Canada told us about a project in British Columbia that's turning seaplanes into e-planes. So thank you to Anne and Darcy for flagging that up. It's clearly an area worth watching, and one we'll be coming back to in a future edition of Tech Life. If you have any suggestions for a future show, or if you want to comment on this week's programme, you can email us. techlife@bbc.co.uk is our email address. Or you can WhatsApp us, a text message or a voice note. The number is +44 330 1230 320. Please include your name and the country where you live. Next up on Tech Life, data centres. They may be out of sight, but they're absolutely central to modern life. Every email you send, every contactless coffee you buy, every video call with family overseas, even that film or song you're streaming, all of it passes through a data centre. And as we've reported before on Tech Life, they can be controversial. Data centres need a lot of electricity to keep thousands of computers running around the clock. All that power generates heat, which means water is needed to cool everything down. And both the energy use and the water demands can have a real impact on nearby communities. So it's not every day we get to speak directly to the boss of a major data centre company, but recently I had the chance. Andy Power is the president and CEO of Digital Realty, which is headquartered in Texas in the US. The company has just opened a new innovation lab in London in the UK. I wanted to ask Andy about some of the big challenges facing the industry, but first we started with the company itself.
7: Digital Realty for the last two decades has been solely focused on data centers and digital infrastructure. We build, own and operate data centers that span 300 across 55 metropolitan areas and six continents. We're supporting nearly 6,000 customers with their data center and connectivity needs. So think of the likes of major financial services firms like a JP Morgan to manufacturing, healthcare, retail, all the way to the major hyperscale cloud companies, the likes of Microsoft, Amazon, Google, and on down the list.
0: So quite a lot would break in everyday life if your infrastructure disappeared then.
7: So the probably the worst name that ever came to data centers was the cloud, because so many people think that means that the data just floats up into the ether and magically arrives back on our numerous devices. But that's not true. So we actually are the home of the cloud, where our customers, be it those hyperscale cloud providers, put their servers, their chips that you hear about, the CPUs, the GPUs, the TPUs, and as well as software, and bring that technology to life. I think there's so many things that the average person just may take for granted, but wouldn't be happening without our data centers.
0: I guess that's all why the public should care about data centers. I just wonder, do you think the industry has done enough to explain itself to the public?
7: We've kind of been thrust into the spotlight because our customers probably more than ever been put in the spotlight. I don't think you can read anything in media and not hear something about what the likes of Google's doing, and it's certainly put on everyone's radar. And I think that has raised the bar, and we welcome that. And part of that is our role and responsibility in making sure we communicate how we are actually a positive to electrification. We're investing in substations. We're strengthening the grid. Power is actually a pass-through for our business. And our customers, as well as we, have made commitments to lower everyone else's power prices along the way.
0: And you mentioned electricity there. I mean, do you carbon offset your electricity use?
7: So today we operate about 3 gigawatts worldwide. And we just are about to put out our impact report that's going to mention that we're north of 90% renewable power sources. Now, we don't have the luxury of creating those renewable power sources right next to the data centers, because our data centers have to be in locational or latency-sensitive locations where the data has to be close to GDP, populations, network connectivity. But we make long-term investments that get green power sources up and running with all our dollars, our balance sheet.
0: Because one of the ways that you often get criticized is that data centers are energy hungry, they're water intensive. Do you think that criticism is fair, given what you've just said?
7: No, I think we're living in a very politicized world where folks often don't let the facts get in the way of a good story. The water one, our designs, our use of water really has been optimized to have minimal impact. So we, 300 data centers, amongst the biggest in the world, and our water consumption, because of how we've invested in our data centers, uses less water than 18 California golf courses. There's 16,000 golf courses just in the United States. That's less than half there are in the world. To give you just orders of magnitude about how our use of water.
0: I'm quite keen to kind of drill down on this as to what part of this is being misunderstood then or exaggerated, because it's a well-cited fact, isn't it, that data centres are using all this water. Why do you think that's not landing with the audience?
7: I think, unfortunately, folks can take one anecdotal observation of one data centre and see, wait a minute, it has an evaporative cooling, meaning they let the water go into the ether, and say, wait, all data centers are massive in size. All data centers are going to be designed like that. All data centers are going to be taking more water, and not then go to page 2 of the book and say, wait a minute, that's a far out exception. And look at Digital Realty, a public company, and I just told you how little water we use. If you take it to just a simple thing, when we use significant amounts of water, it's in a closed water loop system. Literally, you fill it up once and it runs. And so think about like one swimming pool's worth of water being utilized to operate the data center.
0: You've obviously got data centres also in Paris, Barcelona. You know, these are big cities. What criteria has to be met to, in order to say, right, that looks like a place that we could potentially have a new data centre?
7: So think about the data centres as like there's different form factors and locations for different use cases. And a good analogy I think of is think about like all the ways of transportation, right? And London's a great example, shining example. You have the Tube, Paddington Station, like landmark connection hubs. You have Heathrow, you have other airports, you have ports as well. And that's all facilitating the flow of people, the flow of goods and commerce, right? And our data centers operate in the same way. And just like Paddington Station serves a tremendous value add to its constituents, and Heathrow does the same, they're doing different things, right? They're different sizes, they're different locations. And just use that analogy and replace the flow of those goods and commerce and people with data, the bits and bytes. Some of those other markets you mentioned, like in Barcelona or Marseille or Lisbon, those are more akin to the Paddington Station. Smaller, but the flow and the criticality of that location is unrivaled. And instead of having more trains and the Tube line all coming into Paddington Station, we have subsea cables that are connecting Barcelona or Marseille or Lisbon to Africa, to the Middle East, to Asia. And that's incremental flows of data around the world for our numerous customer bases.
0: Now, I want to talk about hardware, because you're relying on constant hardware upgrades. Is there a problem with e-waste?
7: So the thing to remember, what we are doing is the physical infrastructure that supports our customers' servers and their chips that are more akin to the e-waste you described. So think of our buildings as heavy floor load buildings, given the amount, the weight of the infrastructure going into them, power redundancies, backup power generation, connectivity, fiber optics, cooling equipment, physical security. But it's our customers that are essentially refreshing their servers. As you've seen, the length of a server's life has been lengthened. So customers are using their servers for different use cases for longer duration.
0: And is AI having an impact on that?
7: Just that it's incremental growth, incremental needs. The benefit of what we've seen with AI is people are really pushing the limits of their infrastructure and trying to use them for longer durations of time. There has been a thesis that the latest version of the GPUs would be done and we'd be moving on to the next one. And what's been proven out now that we're called several years into just the early innings of AI, is yes, new GPUs are coming on board and rolling out, but the old ones still have a very prominent role and their life cycle is getting extended, which is great.
0: And looking to the future, what's the long-term future for data centers?
7: I think this is critical infrastructure. We at Digital Realty are going to try to lead in the right way where we build this infrastructure and be good stewards for our communities on the ground and global participants supporting the environment long run. But I think this technology is really going to bring a lot of the science fiction things we've seen come to life. I just look at the things that I've been able to see come in just my lifetime. And I have two young girls. We got one that's today's last day of kindergarten. I mean, she's going to be able to live in a world where this technology that's built inside Digital Realty data centers are going to change her life, her health, her safety, her longevity, her opportunities for growth. I just think it's really going to be something that's going to be a foundational for many decades into the future.
0: My thanks to Andy Power there, the president and CEO of Digital Realty, which operates more than 300 data centers worldwide. Well, our data allowance for this edition of Tech Life is running low, but don't worry, we'll top up for next week. If you've got anything to say about today's programme, maybe about data centres or the new tech that I found in Paris, do get in touch with us. techlife@bbc.co.uk is the email address, or WhatsApp us on +44 330 1230 320. Today's Tech Life was produced by Tom Quinn and presented by me, Shona McCallum.

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3: Next on the BBC World Service, it's Outlook, with me, Asya Fuchs. Watching protests outside her window as a little girl in apartheid South Africa, Zolani Mahola discovered that music could be a form of survival and resistance.
4: I remember the sound of these bodies coming up the street, singing and chanting and being kind of pulled. I think a big part of that feeling was the song, it was the harmony. I couldn't help but join in.
3: Later, Zolani became the voice of Freshly Ground, a multiracial genre-bending band. Together, they'd release a string of successful albums and create a song with a music giant that would unite the world.
4: And we get this email to say, you are doing the World Cup song, you are on the bridge, we need you to come to Los Angeles and shoot this music video with Shakira.
3: Zolani and the story of global hit Waka Waka is after the news.
5: BBC News with David Harper. Venezuela's health minister says at least 235 people are now known to have died in Wednesday's powerful back-to-back earthquakes, but large numbers of people are still unaccounted for as rescue teams try to find survivors in the rubble of collapsed buildings. Our correspondent Will Grant reports.
6: They are working around the clock in rescue teams, trying to pull people from the rubble. These first hours are absolutely crucial, aren't they, to get to those voices that they can hear under the rubble. The Venezuelan emergency services are experienced in this area, actually. However, the last years of brain drain of such a massive exodus of young people have impacted their ability to operate in emergency services. But they

0: the US, Mexico, the Dominican Republic, Spain and Qatar. The United Nations is coordinating the response. Jeremy Conan-Dyke, a humanitarian aid worker, says time is of the essence.
1: There's a question of scale and there's a question of speed. The first 3 days or so after an event like this are really critical because that is the window for most of the live rescues. It's possible after that, but beyond about day five, it's exceedingly rare. So getting teams on the ground as quickly as possible is critical.
0: King Charles has become the first British monarch to publish his tax bill. He paid $17 million on his private income in the tax year to April last year. In total, Charles has paid some $40 million in tax since becoming king in 2022. Separately, it's been revealed that King Charles and Queen Camilla will not move into Buckingham Palace when a refurbishment is completed next year. Tom Simons reports.
2: The palace will become what officials have called Monarchy HQ. Staff offices, a venue for state visits and official events. Because the king will be there less, lower levels of security will be needed. That could allow more tourist visits. For the monarch not to live at the palace is a significant change. They used to replace the Union flag with the royal standard when the king or queen was there. Now it's just when they are in London.
0: The UN Shipping Agency has paused its programme to oversee hundreds of ships transiting the Strait of Hormuz after a cargo ship reported that it had come under attack. Two US officials, speaking on condition of anonymity, have said that Iran fired on the vessel. The cargo ship said it was hit as it was sailing close to Oman. The incident came hours after Iran had warned ships against taking routes that it had not approved. On Wednesday, the Omani authorities released a map showing a route running along its coast, which would act as an alternative to the one that Tehran has opened. World News from the BBC. The authorities in the French capital, Paris, are bringing in restrictions on the sale and public consumption of alcohol this weekend to ease the pressure on hospitals overwhelmed by patients admitted due to a fierce heatwave. Sales of takeaway alcohol will be banned on Friday and Saturday evenings, and public consumption will be banned for much of the period from noon on Friday till Sunday morning, although licensed bars and restaurants are exempt. The US Supreme Court has struck down a law in Hawaii that required people to get permission to take guns into private premises that are open to the public, such as shops and hotels. It's the latest ruling by America's highest court in favour of gun rights and was backed by the Trump administration. In the United States, the governor of Florida, Ron DeSantis, has announced that a notorious immigration centre in the swamps of the Everglades has been closed. The centre had become a symbol of the aggressive tactics used in detaining undocumented migrants under the Trump administration, with rights groups calling conditions there inhumane. Mr. DeSantis explained the decision at a news conference.
3: Alligator Alcatraz fulfilled the role that it was designed to serve. Today it now has zero detainees. It has helped remove many, many dangerous people from the street and get them out of not only the state of Florida, but the United States of America.
0: At the World Cup, the Netherlands have secured top spot in Group F with a 3-1 victory over Tunisia. In the group's other match, Japan and Sweden batted out a 1-1 draw, which sees both teams qualify for the knockout phase. Sweden has one of the best third-place finishers. Earlier, there was a shock in Group E when Ecuador defeated Germany 2-1. It sees Ecuador 2 qualify as one of the best third-place teams. Germany had already won the group and Ivory Coast progressed 2 for the first time. They beat tiny Curaçao 2-0. Thursday's final games will be in Group D. Paraguay will play Australia, while already qualified co-hosts United States take on Turkey. BBC News.
4: 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I'm Aussie Fuchs, and if you haven't noticed, one of the biggest sporting events on the planet has kicked off.
5: Let's play football.
6: World Cup! World Cup! World Cup! World Cup!
4: Millions of football fans are fixated on one thing, the FIFA World Cup. The tournament comes around every 4 years as nations gather to fight for international glory. It's a huge and highly emotional affair. And part of the grand tradition is that musicians step up to create songs specifically for the occasion. Singers like Ricky Martin and Pitbull.
7: Put your flags up in the sky,
4: But today's guest has had a hand in creating arguably the

0: biggest anthem that the competition has ever seen.
1: Abuela Machoni, Biggie Biggie Mama, on A to Z. Batiza Sala Machoni, Biggie Biggie Mama, from east to west. Bati Waga Waga Ma Waga Waga Ma Zanki Siswe Mazibuye, cause this is Africa.
0: That's Zolani Mahola, actress and former lead singer of the South African band Freshly Ground. In 2010, Zolani and the band joined Colombian superstar Shakira to create Waka Waka. Later, Zolani would perform the song at the tournament's opening ceremony as South Africa became World Cup hosts for the very first time. It was a moment of joy not just for Zolani, but for an entire nation that had spent so long divided by the system of apartheid. Zolani came of age in the township of New Brighton, on the country's eastern cape, where protest groups and their songs would pass by her window. And she discovered early on what music could do.
1: I remember kind of washing the dishes at home, maybe as a 12-year-old, and hearing the sound of these bodies coming up the street, singing and chanting, and feet on the ground, and having this real sense of something happening. And being kind of pulled out of the kitchen into the yard and into this mass of these moving bodies, almost as if I didn't even have a choice. I think a big part of that feeling of kind of osmotic being drawn in was the song. It was the harmony, the blending of all of these different voices and the unity. I couldn't help but join in.
0: Do you remember any?
1: There's one that always sticks in my mind, and the translation of the song is, "In the morning at 4 o'clock, we're going to free Mandela." So here's how the song went.

0: Nelson Mandela. Oh, love that song.
1: How would these protests, you know, what you're describing is sort of like almost musical and joyous, how would they typically come to an end?
0: So typically they would come to an end with the mass of people arriving at the very top of our street. And there was quite a big open field there where inevitably there would be these kind of military trucks that would be there with soldiers kind of waiting for people. And what they did to disperse the crowd that would gather there is that they would throw tear gas. I remember the tear gas. I remember the chaos of running away from all of that.
1: Yeah, quite the contrast from the kind of singing and dancing.
0: Yeah, that's true. It's interesting because it's one of the things that we forget about apartheid. We forget about the government of the day is they were ruthless. They would shut things down.
1: Could you just explain, you know, maybe for younger listeners who might not know, what is apartheid?
0: Apartheid was a system of separate development, which I think is an Afrikaans name, Afrikaans being the descendants of the Dutch. So this word literally means separate development or separateness. And within the system, it was very much race-based, that placed white people at the top of the entire social structure pyramid. But it really had very long-lasting and terrible effects in terms of people's sense of self, and of course, people's ability to progress. And when I say people, I mean the brown and black people, except for a few, I would say.
1: And I mean, when you were little, right, because you spent part of your childhood under this system, you know, what did you understand about the kind of society you were living in?
0: The crazy thing is that I didn't understand that there was a thing called apartheid, really. I didn't really cognitively understand it. I was born in 1981 and apartheid officially came to a close in 1994 when Nelson Mandela became the very first black president of a new South Africa. Even though there were states of emergencies, I and many other kids maybe would be told to stay away from school as a form of protest. Mm. And as I say, these protests that would have happened towards the ends of the 80s and early 90s, within my own house, and even I would say within the community at large that I grew up in, there wasn't really a discussion to say we're living under a system called apartheid, and in this system, regardless of the fact that your father is very well regarded within this community and is a man according to all of his traditions and rights of being a Xhosa person, that is our tribe, when he walks outside and interacts with white people, in their eyes, they can call him a boy and speak to him pretty much any way that they would like to. So he was right in the thick of it. Him and his brothers and that generation.
1: And I mean, for you, Zolani, as a little girl, do you have any memories of coming face to face with that system? You know, anything like what your father had experienced, or even to, you know, a lesser degree?
0: I have a crystal little memory that sits with me. I might have been maybe 7, 8, and we were in a shopping mall and we were walking behind quite a big Afrikaans man, I seem to remember. And he was walking with his daughter and they dropped a coin behind them. And I kind of picked it up and I went up to him and I tried to give him this money. And he just, the way that he looked at my hand and looked at me, I don't even know if he took it. I don't remember that. I just remember just not being seen as a person or as a little girl. I mean, like, he's with his little girl. And it was a shocking thing because I'd never experienced that ever.
1: Yeah.
0: And so it really stayed with me.
1: Yeah. No, I'm sorry. That's awful. Yeah, it's heartbreaking.
0: It's really awful. It's really, really awful.
1: You've described a little bit, you know, your community and family kind of insulating you from the system. Paint me a picture of that community life.
0: I have really fond memories of community life growing up in the Eastern Cape. There are a lot of rural areas, and then there are urban areas. And I grew up in a more urban area and an urban township. And I remember my mother and my father, when she was alive, being quite connected to the community. They were people that could be relied on. My mom was a teacher, and my dad taught skills to adults. And my father had a car when maybe not too many people had cars. But the community would feel that they could go to my father and say, listen, I need to go to this place. Or, you know, my mother being a teacher, needing advice on some kind of schooling thing. But deeper than that, I think there were pillars of the community. There was a sense that it's okay, so-and-so is here and they will know what to do. And by extension, us, the children, felt really connected to each other and felt very safe.
1: And I mean, what kind of a person was your father?
0: My father was a massive influence on me. He was really gentle and loving and kind man. My dad was a man of prayer, like his parents before him. One of the things that I hold dear to is my dad's practice of praying for humanity, making it greater than just our family or just our actual community, but to embrace the world, I think is something that I absolutely take from my father.
1: Your mother, she passed away when you were really little. You were only 6 years old. What impact did her death have on the family, on your father, on you?
0: There was a coldness, and that coldness was also unfortunately was in my dad. His trauma response was that he shut down for a number of years. It was hard to reach him. He still played a role, though, within the community. But when he stepped into our home,
1: He just didn't have the strength to do that.
0: He shut down, and it was incredibly hard. Yeah. Incredibly hard, yeah.
1: And how did you process it all as a six-year-old, right? That's so little.
0: I don't think I could really take it in at that moment, because I just had the death of my mother and yeah. Kind of the, in a way, the loss of my father as well. You know, the loss of this man who I had such fond memories of, waking me up in the morning and putting me in the bath and kind of talking very gently to me and allowing me to sleep while I was in the bath, you know, and like, you know, I had such sweet memories of my dad, and then his old transistor radio playing from Radio Xhosa, and just this very tender, gentle man. So the feeling of having lost access to that man was quite a shock to the system.
1: How did you sort of work through those changes? Like, did you have any form of escape or refuge or something you found comfort in?
0: I believe that at that age, even, I developed this genius aspect of me that found the ways to escape the unprocessable. You know, as human beings, we have this incredible capacity to make things work, you know, and to compartmentalize, and so that you're able to survive. And so for me, my survival mechanism was escape, indeed. So television was a massive form of escape for us. And when I say us, I mean for my older brother and my little sister as well. The three of us, I remember, would play these games where we would play church, and my older brother, who's 3 years older than me, he would be the priest. And then me and my little sister would be members of the congregation. And or we would replay scenes from the action movies that were on television, like MacGyver, like Magnum P.I., like B.A. Baracus, the A-Team, you know, things like that.
1: Classic U.S. TV shows.
0: Absolutely. Entertainment, you know, just became such a very important thing for us, because it gave us these worlds in which to immerse ourselves that took us outside of what was going on in our home.
1: Yeah. And what about music? I mean, were you listening to much music?
0: So music was a huge part of my life in terms of community engagement. So church played a big role in my life. We went to church every single Sunday, Catholic church. There's just this ease of flowing into harmony when people sing together. So I got a lot of keys or codes, you know, for how to be in harmony with each other when you're singing. And then I also got that from traditional Xhosa ceremonies.
1: And was it through singing in these ceremonies that you kind of realized that you wanted to take singing further, that you wanted to perform, that you wanted to be on a stage?
0: No. It was at the beginning of high school where a friend of mine and I went for some audition. The lady who was running the drama class, she felt like I had something. I also felt it. There was a real air of command that I had on the stage and of being empowered that I didn't have when I was off the stage. From then on, it was doing little Eisteddfods, you know, where I would recite pieces of prose. Singing still wasn't much of a thing, but being on stage, taking on somebody else's character and really inhabiting it was very easy for me because of that earlier experience of having really dived into other people's lives through the television. Once again, you know, that feeling of escape and be someone else.
1: You went to University of Cape Town to study theater and performance. And in 2002, one day you were at a bar with some friends where you met this group called Freshly Ground for the first time. Their founder had heard of you. We wanted to meet you. Tell me about what happened that night.
0: I remember it being quite a cool collective of people. And he invited me to come and sing onto the stage, kind of in the middle of their set. And being really gung-ho drama student that I was, I said yes, and I went up onto the stage and I sang a song that we would later record.
1: What was the song?
0: The song was called Rain.
1: How does it go?

0: It was really lovely. I mean, we came to record that on our very first album that was called Chica Chica. Super
1: And
0: fun.
1: after that night, that was it. Your fate was sealed. You became the lead singer for Freshly Ground. You started performing together. What were those early days with the band like?
0: The early days with the band were very, very exciting. It was the early 2000s. There was something so exciting about that time of making music in general. So the music we made was really great because we all threw in our different influences, which was very unique because we were a band that was made up of people from different cultures, different races, musicians mostly from South Africa, but also from Mozambique and Zimbabwe, and then later Congo, DRC. So that really contributed to making the sound very, very rich.
1: You were as you say, a multiracial band at a time when this was still quite rare in South Africa. How did audiences respond to that?
0: It was about a decade after Nelson Mandela became the first president of a free South Africa. So we were still in a rosy period as South Africans, in terms of really trying to discover what it meant to be this dream of Dr. Mandela of being a rainbow nation, a dream of all of our different colors, all of our disparate nations that had been deliberately kept apart. Now shining together in one unified rainbow. So I think that there was something that was reflected in us that was a part of the country's dream.
1: Was there a point at which you realized that, oh, this isn't just, a fun side project, like we're actually making waves, this is the real thing?
0: We had an early-ish success a couple of years after the band had started, in that our second album, an album called Nomvula, really touched so many people's lives.
1: What was it like, recording that album, right? It's got that hit Doobie Doo on it, but
0: Yes.
1: also the song Nomvula. It's a very personal song to you.
0: The song Nomvula is sung entirely in my language, in Xhosa. It is a song that is talking about my parents, their love for each other, and their careful instilling of a sense of family for us. Then the song goes on to speak about my mother's death and the disruption of that within my family. So it's at once a celebratory song, and it's also incredibly mournful as well. And this is the crazy thing, is that we've had responses of people who don't understand a word of what is being said in that song, but they can just feel the power of the story.
1: And how do people respond? What do they say?
0: People say that song makes me cry. That song makes me feel, full stop. And that's the wonder of music, yo.
1: What did your dad and your family think about your music, your success, Freshly Ground?
0: My dad was incredibly proud. And my family was also proud as well. And I think that a part of that pride was to do with the fact that I wasn't just singing in English. And there was something about songs like Nomvula really touching the black people of my nation, particularly. And for them having a sense that we had articulated their experience, or a part of their experience, it was a beautiful thing. So I remember having concerts, in my neighborhood, in my street, where those protests had happened when I was a young child. And the pride in my father's eyes when that would happen was just, so it's a really beautiful, beautiful memories.
1: Zilani and Freshly Ground were performing all over the world and working with artists like B.B. King, Robbie Williams, Femi Kuti, Miriam Makeba, filling stadiums with thousands of people. It was the stuff of dreams, but things were about to get even more surreal. While the band was recording their fourth album in New York, they were told that a producer for Shakira wanted to speak to them.
0: John Hill had been working on this track for Shakira. I'm not even sure that we knew that they were going to put it forth for the World Cup.
1: So at the time, you just thought that he wanted some input on a song, just something Shakira was working on.
0: Yeah, yeah, yeah. Who knows what? So we listened to the song. He had the beat and then he had the chorus. And that chorus was based on a West African song that had been written in the 80s by a Cameroonian marching band called Golden Sounds. So it was Shakira reinterpreting this for the song. So he asked us if we had anything that we might want to maybe brainstorm. And we took a moment and we came up with the bridge. And I put some lyrics to it and recorded it. And that was the last we heard for a long, long time.
1: And tell me about this bridge that you write.
0: So I was really inspired by this idea that this was based on something that soldiers had written. It's kind of pidgin English for, you know, march, march, waka, waka. And I found a quite playful melody and based the lyrics off of a little game that we used to play when we were kids in the Eastern Cape. So putting together this idea of these soldiers and this playful little kiddie melody, I came up with something that went like this. Abuela machoni, piggy piggy mama, 1, 2, 3, bye.

0: So the thing that I'm singing before, because this is Africa, is Zonke izizwe mazibuye. All of the nations must return. The soldiers came back. Abuya la majoni, piki piki mama, which is part of the little childhood game, brought all of these soldiers back from east to the west. And they go, waka waka ma eh, waka waka ma eh. So a real sense of kind of gathering everybody from all corners of the world, which is, of course, what was happening during the World Cup, is that all nations were being brought together to the central point, back to Africa.
1: Little did Zolani know that her lyrics and that kitty melody would come to define one of the biggest sporting events ever, the 2010 World Cup, coming to Africa for the very first time. But the highest highs would also bring the lowest lows. As the life of stardom started to feel overwhelming, Zolani would need to find an escape once more. We're back with part two of her story, after a short break for the news.
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3: Shipwrecks. 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
3: 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The answer might lie in one of the rarest materials on Earth. Steel made before the first nuclear bomb exploded, so it's radiation free. Which means these pre-1945 wrecks are a lucrative source of this metal.
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3: I'm Anna Pozhaisky, a material scientist. I'll be diving into the murky world of ship scavenging and the race to stop the world's biggest grave robbery.
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1: Next, it's part two of Outlook. Performing for millions at the 2010 FIFA World Cup, singer Zolani Mahola seemed to have it all, but secretly she struggled, and her way of coping was both familiar and destructive.
0: My father, how it affected him as a person, how it affected us as the children. I was like, I'm never going to ever drink. And then drinking. Not even realizing that I was drinking to escape.
1: That's after the World Service News.
7: BBC News with David Harper. Venezuela's health minister says at least 235 people are now known to have died in Wednesday's powerful back-to-back earthquakes, but large numbers of people are still unaccounted for as rescue teams try to find survivors in the rubble of collapsed buildings. The country's interim president, Delcy Rodriguez, has visited the worst-hit area, the state of La Guaira. The US military says it's sending two naval vessels and aircraft to help with relief efforts. King Charles has become the first British monarch to publish his tax bill. He paid $17 million on his private income in the tax year ending last April. The authorities in the French capital, Paris, are bringing in restrictions on the sale and public consumption of alcohol this weekend. The measures are designed to ease the pressure on hospitals overwhelmed by patients during a fierce heatwave. The US Supreme Court has struck down a law in Hawaii that required people to get express permission to take guns into private premises that are open to the public, such as shops and hotels. It's the latest ruling by America's highest court in favour of gun rights. A New York City housing board has voted to freeze rents for about 1 million regulated apartments for up to 2 years, delivering a key campaign promise of Mayor Zoran Mamdani. The decision was greeted with cheers from hundreds of people in Manhattan. At the World Cup, the Netherlands have secured top spot in Group F with a 3-1 victory over Tunisia. In the group's other match, Japan and Sweden drew 1-1. Both teams will qualify for the knockout phase. Researchers have used artificial intelligence and imaging technology to read a carbonised, rolled-up papyrus scroll that was burned during the eruption of Mount Vesuvius. It's the first time such a scroll has been read in its entirety. Dating back around 2,000 years, the scroll is one of the oldest recovered from a library in Herculaneum. And that's the latest BBC News.
1: Welcome back to part two of Outlook, your home for incredible life stories with me, Basia Fuchs. We're picking up the story of actress and singer Zolani Mahola, who grew up in South Africa's Eastern Cape in the 1980s. Apartheid was still in effect, but Zolani was largely sheltered from the worst of it by her parents, who built a solid and sturdy world around their family. Then, when Zolani was six, her mother died and everything changed. Her father, whom she adored, lost himself. What had once been a warm and loving home turned cold and unfamiliar. Unable to process her grief, Zolani found refuge in acting and singing, and eventually discovered her calling on the stage. It was at university in Cape Town, studying theater, that she met and joined a pioneering, multiracial, multi-genre band called Freshly Ground, becoming their lead singer in 2002. Success came quickly. Hit albums, world tours, collaborations with artists like B.B. King, Stevie Wonder, and Miriam Makeba. But they'd reached their greatest heights while recording their fourth album, Radio Africa, in a New York studio. The producer of Colombian superstar Shakira heard Freshly Ground were in the building and invited them to work on a record he was making. You might have heard of it.

0: That's the global smash, Waka Waka. At first, it was just another track Solani had worked on, until she found out it had been selected as the anthem for the 2010 FIFA World Cup, taking place in South Africa.
1: Oh yeah, I mean, that was another completely wild, bonkers moment. Because we hadn't heard anything for quite a while.
2: You know, I mean, maybe that's good that you didn't know, because the pressure was off. You were like, oh, it's just some little track, who knows? And
1: totally. So we hear nothing, and then it's about just a few months before, and we get this email to say you are doing the World Cup song, you are on the bridge, and we need you to come to Los Angeles and shoot this music video with Shakira.
2: And you were like, oh, my bags are packed. Yeah, we're ready.
1: So when I was a child, I grew up, you know, watching Mauro's Place and knowing that's like Los Angeles. And then, you know, of course, you see the palm tree, all that stuff. And like suddenly now we're going to Los Angeles to shoot a music video with Shakira. Crazy.
2: How was the shoot? How was Shakira?
1: We didn't have that much time with her. She's a working woman. Woman is there to do the job.
2: Yeah, get the job done.
1: Mm-hmm. She's there to get the job. So she smiles, and prettily, she's very, very, very pretty in person. Mm. So we had lots of fun gazing up at Shakira.
2: So you shoot this video in LA. You have this like once in a lifetime crazy experience. And then you're back in South Africa, and the World Cup is coming to South Africa. This is the first time there's a World Cup on the African continent. What's the atmosphere like in the country?
1: The atmosphere was electric. I mean, this was now 2010. Mandela was a bit of a distant memory. The idea of the Rainbow Nation was also kind of fading, because the realities of post-apartheid South Africa and the ways that we hadn't really reckoned with our traumatic recent past were really coming to the fore. On top of that, we were in the Jacob Zuma years, and he was our president at that time, and he was very toxic. There was a sense that we suddenly couldn't trust our leaders, that they didn't really have our best interests at heart. You know, corruption was really rearing its ugly head. So the World Cup was a beautiful distraction, as these events are. We cleaned up our face for the rest of the world and show off the best of what it is to be South African. And there's so much that is the best of what it is to be South African.
3: There are only 3 days to go before the World Cup begins, and South Africa is experiencing what can only be described as football frenzy.
1: That time was beautiful. It was glorious. Maybe delusional, but, you know, it was absolutely incredible. I have some beautiful memories that made it particularly juicy for me. When I was walking down in the streets of Joburg, you know, just before the opening ceremonies of Johannesburg, I had all of these people talking to me, you know, recognizing me and like being like, oh, waka waka, you know, la la la la. And these people were other people from the rest of Africa, particularly East and West Africa, and people who had a connection to that song before it became the Shakira Freshly Ground version, who had a connection to those old versions of the song, you know, and feeling like a sense of really being represented. The World Cup anthem is an African song. That really, really, really sticks out in my memory.
2: I mean, that's incredible that it would mean so much to people on the street, even before the World Cup had even started.
1: Yeah. Huge, huge.
2: And you perform Waka Waka at the World Cup opening ceremony with Shakira. What do you remember of that?
1: I remember being in the bowels of the stadium and hearing the thundering, the crowds, you know, and the vuvuzelas, of course. You know, of course, you know, so South African. No one can forget. The vuvuzelas, the chanting, the electric feeling above the ground. And I remember looking into the mirror and feeling within myself, feeling like, oh my God, is this really happening? Surely they've chosen the wrong girl. like feeling a real sense of being an imposter, that surely it's not me that is going to go up there and sing this song for all of these people, not just in the stadium, but for millions and millions and millions across the world.
2: This is like the first time in this interview that there's any sense of an imposter syndrome. Do you know what I mean? Like, everything else, you were like, yeah, I was along for the ride. Robbie Williams, okay. This, okay. Is when I was on stage, I had the confidence. And then here it kind of, like, hits you. It's interesting.
1: Yeah, it is interesting. It did hit me. But it's a beautiful moment for me because it started to give me that inkling that, hang on, I am living two different stories. There is the story of the star that is doing all these incredible things all around the world and that is singing the bloody World Cup anthem, for goodness sake, in front of the whole world. But there's also this other story of this little girl that feels very undervalued. And it was a very important turning point for me because it then allowed me to investigate that undercurrent, that understory that I'd actually been living in, that understory that was making me escape and isolating a lot, I guess, like my father before me. And then alcohol was also increasingly became a friend to me. My father, alcohol was something that he also used in order to escape. And it was something that I always said, you know, I will never. How it affected him as a person, how it affected us as the children. I was like, I'm never going to ever drink. I'm never going to touch a drink. And then drinking. Not even realizing that I was drinking to escape. Mm-hmm. It's so easy in the industry to drink in order to just blow off some steam. But where does it cross from just letting off a little bit of steam to actually I just want to block it all out and black out? And so that did become an escape for me for many, many years.
2: So it was a kind of turning point for you personally.
1: It was a huge turning point for me. It was a huge turning point for me.
2: So what changed after the World Cup for you?
1: After the World Cup, nothing immediately changed, but I think I had a growing sense of discomfort. And I remember I would have this dream of driving a car and driving this car and everything is cool and dandy and I'm driving and then all of a sudden I'm looking at the car as it's making its way down some windy turns and I'm looking at this car and I'm thinking, oh my God, nobody's driving this car. But I'm feeling the sense of my foot being on the accelerator, but this car is getting way ahead of me and I'm sure it's going to crash. So very much an anxiety dream. And I had this dream for many, many years. And this dream for me was around, when I think of it now, and thank God I don't have it anymore, it was me not being in control of my own story or in control of my life, really. Mm. You know, I was on the beautiful roller coaster, beautiful in many ways, of what it means to be a successful musician. You're touring all the time. You're constantly writing. You're doing photo shoot. You're involved in the business of music and hardly taking any real time to connect with the self. And so that's what that dream was telling me. And that's what I was running away from. I was escaping. I was like, I don't know what to do with all of these feelings. Almost like being back, being that 6-year-old girl who didn't have the tools. I still didn't have those tools. It took me a long time to develop them.
2: And so as you're grappling with all of these thoughts and demons and, you know, figuring out what you're going to do next with your life, you continue to perform with Freshly Ground. You record new music, you're touring, you have two kids in quick succession.
1: Yes.
2: And then some years later, in 2019, you leave Freshly Ground, you leave your band. Is that sort of the culmination of all of these things that you'd kind of been thinking about for years and working through?
1: It really was a culmination of some very deep internal work, going into a 12-step program, becoming sober and then, you know, relapsing and becoming sober and relapse, whatever, the series of, and really investigating, why do I need to escape the moment? Why is everything so overwhelming? And basically, the year before I left Freshly Ground, I got to write a play. It was a one-woman play. Where I sketched out characters in my life that I'd left lifelong marks on me, whether good or bad, that had informed the stories that I was living with. And so this play really helped me to put those different characters in my own body, and for me to, in a way, decide I no longer subscribe to this story of being unworthy. I no longer subscribe to the story of being damaged.
2: What was the play called?
1: The play was called The One Who Sings.
2: Mm.
1: And this name, The One Who Sings, is something that people have been calling me all throughout my musical career. They call me Lo Tulayo, The One Who Sings. I made that the name of the play because, in a sense, I was telling a story of the community that had shaped me. I mean, I even played my father, you know, and what that story had given me. It was incredibly, incredibly helpful. And so the very next year, I began my solo career. Yeah, that play was in 2019, and the end of 2019 was my very last show with Freshly Ground after 17 years with them.
2: That name of the play, The One Who Sings, that became your name now too that you've taken on.
1: Yes, I took on the artist name, The One Who Sings, when I had left the band and I needed to completely start over. I needed to be one of the many. I needed to reject the legacy of being this star and being this celebrity and being somebody who was outside of, in a way, outside of community.
2: Like kind of going back to those ceremonies that you'd had with your father when you were a kid.
1: You understand me perfectly. Going back to those ceremonies, going back to church, you know, going back to, you know, the feeling of going and knocking on your neighbor's door and just, you know, getting a cup of sugar. You know, the what The One Who Sings really gave me is that feeling of just being one amongst many again. And so that space was a space and a time for me to really just do whatever I wanted to do in terms of whatever genre I wanted to, of music I wanted to play with. I specifically didn't need it to be successful. It didn't need to be successful. I needed to find my voice, my individual true voice. And so that's what I did. I went hunting. And I played predominantly with femme musicians, with women. And that was a massive, very different experience because Freshly Ground is predominantly male. And just intentionally making the space with my collaborators of being a very gentle and loving and encouraging space. So it was awesome.
2: What kind of music are you making now? What kind of music do you want to make?
1: The kind of music that came out in that time, it's now been 5 years, it's my sixth year after having left Freshly Ground. I put it all together in one album, and that album is called Teta Mama, Speak Mama. There's some very gentle, folky songs on that, and then also some collaborations with some of my favorite producers. Folky is how it came out. Now I'm at an interesting point where I've gone back to my given name as an artist. I've gone back to Zolani Maola, and I'm about to release my first solo album after leaving Freshly Ground under my name.
2: Oh, congratulations. So you've had this incredible career with Freshly Ground on your own. You contributed to Waka Waka, which was, you know, the anthem for the 2010 World Cup, one of the most memorable World Cups ever. And, you know, the song has become one of the best-selling singles of all time, the most streamed World Cup song in history. Looking back on it now, you know, as the girl who watched, you know, protests walking past her window, you know, what does it mean to have been a part of that and looking back on your whole career?
1: When I look back on that time, and on all of that time, on my life, goodness gracious, I ask myself what it is to be in community today. I'm no longer that child, you know, I'm no longer that child that is just being pulled by osmosis back into the crowd. I am I am one of the adults in the room. So what is my impact? What is my contribution going forward? And so much of that is put into this album that I'm putting out now, and it's called People Power. And I wanted to name it so because I wanted to honor all of those people that it took to overturn the system of apartheid and question what kind of people power will it take for us to be the nation that we want to be.
2: That was singer and actress Zolani Mahola speaking to me from Cape Town, South Africa. And if you've got any special memories from a World Cup or a song that takes you back to that time, we'd love to hear about it. Send us a message on our email, outlook@bbc.com, or give us a text on WhatsApp. Our number is +44 330 678 2707. I'm Asya Books, and the producer today was Tommy Dixon. Outlook will be back again tomorrow. We'll see you then.
3: You're listening to Witness History from the BBC World Service. And to mark the anniversary of the Battle of the Somme, we're going back 110 years to 1916, when more than 1 million men were killed or wounded in one of the First World War's deadliest campaigns. This episode, presented by Alex Last in 2016, uses powerful first-hand accounts from the BBC archive. A warning, it contains graphic descriptions of the battlefield.
4: I don't think that any of us can quite wipe out the sores that we have in our souls, if I may say so, of the sights that we saw.
5: As soon as it fell dark, the roads were roaring with the traffic going up and the guns going into position, and this enormous feeling of a build-up of a big offensive, you know.
6: By the summer of 1916, the First World War was almost 2 years old. On the Western Front, French forces were locked in a devastating battle against the German army at Verdun. And so, to relieve pressure on their French allies and to further weaken the Germans in an attempt to break through, the British army decided that on the 1st of July 1916, it would lead a massive Allied offensive against the German lines dug in near the Somme River in northeastern France.
7: The youth of all Britain was here. The Scots, the Irish, the Welsh, the English counties, and men of the Dominions. And of course, there were the special battalions, the sportsmen's battalions, the public schools, the PALS battalions, in each of which was concentrated much of the youth of a single city such as Bradford or Manchester. The Indian cavalry marched through. I thought them the handsomest men I'd ever seen. Australians lolled in doorways looking like giants. I remember we discussed with one another, in a rather matter-of-fact way, who should have our watches, our fountain pens and so on if we were killed. But we hadn't the slightest idea what we were in for.
6: What they were in for was one of the bloodiest battles in history. Ahead of the attack, the British and French began a massive week-long artillery bombardment of German frontline defences. The German troops tried to shelter in their underground dugouts.
8: 7 days and night, we were under incessant bombardment. Day and night, the shells, heavy and light ones, came upon us. Our dugouts crumbled, and we had to dig ourselves and our comrades out. Sometimes we found them suffocated, sometimes smashed to pulp. Soldiers in the bunkers became hysterical. They wanted to run out. Shell after shell burst upon us. And then the British army went over the top.
6: On July 1st, 1916, over 100,000 Allied troops were ordered to climb out of their trenches, cross no man's land, through intense rifle, machine gun and artillery fire, and find a way through deep, tangled walls of barbed wire to reach the German trenches, which were often dug in on the higher ground. The young, mostly inexperienced Allied troops who went over the top were told that after the week-long bombardment, they shouldn't face much resistance.
9: After the whistle went, we all went up the scaling ladders. Over we went and formed up in line in attacking formation in front of the trench.
10: The leading troops went over at 7:30, and it was, to me, an astonishing sight, a line of British troops, fixed bayonets, walking quite steadily behind the barrage. It was a sight I shall never forget. but we got into trouble almost at once.
9: We slowly moved forward. First short distance, there seemed to be no casualties, but soon it became apparent that men were going down rather thicker than one would have thought was actually happening.
8: The very moment we felt that the British artillery fire was directed against the reserve positions, German machine gunners crawled out of the bunkers and opened up terrific fire.
5: We climbed over the top of the parapet and the machine gun fire, the air was full of bullets and the men began to fall all round us. When these men were hit with bullets, they just fell flat on their face.
9: A man was running across the front of me and he was immediately shot. One just merely went forward mechanically, and then I realised I had no one around me. I looked a little further and realised I'm the only one standing. It was then I realised that the wire in front of us was quite uncut despite the intense bombardments, and that the Germans were standing up firing out at us through holes in their front line.
11: When I toppled into the share hole, a great sense of relief came over me. I lay in the shell hole for hours and hours, crawled out of the shell hole. It was a bit of a struggle, but I got out. I started crawling towards our lines, and I never seen so many dead men clumped together as what I saw then. And I thought to myself, oh, the world's dead. They're all dead. And I crawled along everywhere I passed, left and right, were men laying out on the ground.
6: The casualties, totalling 60,000 for the British alone on the first day, are the worst ever recorded in British military history. Even after that disaster, the offensive did not stop. The Battle of the Somme would continue for 5 more months. It was fought along a 15-mile section of the front, which stretched across fields, up hills, along marshes and through woodland.
7: My memory is of comparative quiet and darkness when the attack began, then the crescendo of artillery on the wood of leaping flame, and our advancing in rushes across the slope littered with dead. And next I remember starting to dig alongside a dead German, shiny as a waxwork and still in his kneeling position, and then advancing and seeing comrades fall without a cry in a kind of slow motion.
6: The names of the places fought over became synonymous with horror.
7: Mametz Wood, High Wood, Trones Wood.
12: The tangle of Mametz Wood, with dead Germans, barbed wire, extraordinary sights such as two men who'd bayoneted each other, which I saw, stuck together, filled me with absolute horror.
13: The great abiding memory of it is the smell of crushed green branches and trees broken, the earth red throwing up. Nobody knowing where anybody was, just groping along, machine gun bullets splattering into the trees, shots and shells coming from them in front, from behind, from all sides, it seemed to us.
7: Thiepval, Beaumont Hamel, La Boisselle, Cantal Maison.
11: As soon as you get over the top, fear has left you and it's terror. Your nose is filled with fumes and death. You taste the top of your mouth. You see the line of men, the flare of the shells, there's the mist of dawn, and the fumes from the shells, and every now there's a bursting shell which gives it a dirty orange colour.
7: Fricourt, Montauban, Guillemont, Pozières.
14: Pozières was the heaviest, bloodiest, rottenest stunt that ever the Australians were caught up in. The carnage is just indescribable. I can remember as we were making our attack that we were literally walking over the dead bodies of our comrades.
7: Hinchy, Lerswold, Bouleau Wood, Courcelette, Martin Puich, Bapaume.
6: By the end of the Battle of the Somme, more than 1 million men were dead or wounded. The casualty rates divided between the two sides. It was one of the bloodiest battles the world had ever seen, and for that the British and French allies had advanced just 7 miles. It's true that some important tactical and technological lessons had been learnt from the battle, but it did not spell the end of the war, nor an end to the slaughter.
15: The Battle of the Somme never came to an end. It just petered out into the mud. The war seemed as if it was going on forever and ever after that.
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18: I'm Raj Kobilku, and recently I've seen a growing trend of so-called bhajan jams, Hindu devotional music raves, appealing to the younger diaspora. For Heart and Soul, I've been speaking to two musicians, making it their mission to keep this ancient music alive.
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19: At 3GMT, this is the newsroom from the BBC World Service with me, Chris Berrow. A massive rescue operation is underway in Venezuela as the country recovers from two of the worst earthquakes it's seen in more than a century.
20: We just bolted. Everything in the house got smashed. It's all a total mess now.
19: We'll hear about the aid that's been promised by the United States. King Charles has revealed that he paid $17 million tax on his private income in the last financial year. Researchers have managed to read a scroll that was burnt to a crisp in the eruption of Mount Vesuvius nearly 2,000 years ago.
21: We're using X-rays to be able to see inside, and then software, including AI, to be able to actually read the evidence of the ink from the interior.
19: And later...
22: This training centre is living proof that it was built with the future in mind.
19: We'll look at how the tiny nation of Cape Verde has invested in football as its exceptional run at the Men's Football World Cup continues. First, the news.
23: BBC News with David Harper. Venezuela's health minister says at least 235 people are now known to have died in Wednesday's powerful back-to-back earthquakes. But large numbers of people are still unaccounted for as rescue teams try to find survivors in the rubble of collapsed buildings. Our Latin America correspondent Will Grant reports.
24: The agonising wait continues for relatives of the missing following the two powerful earthquakes that struck Venezuela in the space of a minute. Some survivors have been found alive under the cement and twisted metal. Graciela Mora was pulled from the ruins of a building in the city of La Guaira. When the earthquake began, I clung so tightly to the doorframe that I broke my finger, she said. But the floors gave way and my friend was gone.
23: The US military says it's sending two naval vessels and aircraft, including transport planes, to help with relief efforts in the aftermath of the Venezuelan quakes. It's part of an international response that's seen specialist rescue teams arrive from countries including the US, Mexico, the Dominican Republic, Spain and Qatar. The UN humanitarian chief, Tom Fletcher, told the BBC that his organisation is coordinating the global response.
25: We're in it for the long haul. We've got to save as many people as we can, pull them from the rubble, and then we start the really difficult job of helping them rebuild their lives, getting them

0: to April last year. In total, Charles has paid some $40 million in tax since becoming king in 2022. Separately, it's been revealed that King Charles and Queen Camilla will not move into Buckingham Palace when a refurbishment that's already cost $430 million is completed next year. Buckingham Palace will still be used for state visits. The US Supreme Court has struck down a law in Hawaii that required people to get permission to take guns into private premises that are open to the public, such as shops and hotels. It's the latest ruling by America's highest court in favour of gun rights, as Orlando Teal explains.
1: The 6-3 decision by the Supreme Court justices is a win for the Trump administration, which argued that the law violates the Second Amendment of the Constitution, the right to keep and bear arms. Hawaii's law required gun carriers to get a property owner's express permission before bringing a handgun onto their business premises, if it's open to the public, such as a restaurant or shopping mall. Four other US states, California, Maryland, New Jersey and New York, have similar laws, which could now be challenged.
0: Orlando Teal reporting. This is the latest world news from the BBC. The UN Shipping Agency has paused its programme to oversee hundreds of ships transiting the Strait of Hormuz after a cargo ship reported that it had come under attack. Two US officials, speaking on condition of anonymity, have said that Iran fired on the vessel. A New York City housing board has voted to freeze rents for about 1 million regulated apartments for up to 2 years, delivering a key campaign promise of Mayor Zoran Mamdani. Mr. Mamdani called it a historic victory for New York City tenants. Researchers have used artificial intelligence and imaging technology to read a carbonized rolled-up papyrus scroll that was burned during the eruption of Mount Vesuvius. It's the first time such a scroll has been read in its entirety. Dating back about 2,000 years, the scroll is one of the oldest recovered from a library in Herculaneum, which was buried under ash along with Pompeii in 79 AD. Clitzia Sala takes up the story.
2: Until now, scientists studying ancient texts recovered from the eruption had to choose between preserving the scrolls and opening them. This seems to no longer be the case. With the help of advanced imaging, sophisticated computer techniques and AI, researchers have been able to virtually unwrap the scroll. The text contains references to Stoic philosophy and discusses concepts ranging from ethics to art.
0: At the World Cup, Group D's final games are underway, with Turkey leading co-hosts the United States 2-1 at half-time. The other match, Paraguay against Australia, is still goalless. Earlier, the Netherlands secured top spot in Group F with a 3-1 victory over Tunisia. In the group's other match, Japan and Sweden battled out a 1-1 draw, which sees both teams qualify for the knockout phase. Earlier, there was a shock in Group E when Ecuador defeated Germany 2-1. Germany had already qualified. And that's the latest BBC News.
3: This is Chris Barrow with the newsroom. A massive rescue operation is gathering pace in northern Venezuela after Wednesday's devastating back-to-back earthquakes. The confirmed number of deaths has now risen to 235, with thousands still missing. Specialist rescue teams from the US, Mexico, Qatar, Spain and the UN have arrived to help search for survivors in the rubble of collapsed buildings. The epicentre of the tremors was to the west of the capital, Caracas. Our reporter, Vanessa Silva, is in the city.
4: I'm right now in the Chacao municipality. This is one of the areas most affected in the city, since it's the point where the geological fault line runs through. This area was affected during the earthquake that hit the city in 1967 and is affecting now. The damage that were at that moment are now being repeated, and we can see buildings collapse. We know that at least four in this municipality, I was around two of them, where many people from the government rescue teams are gathering there. Also heavy machinery trying to remove the concrete in the hope that look for survivors.
3: Dr. Pedro Javier Fernandez is involved in the humanitarian effort. He told us about some of the challenges.
5: We have to remember that Venezuela is in the context of a humanitarian complex emergency. All our hospitals lack supplies, lack medicines. We are not able to provide medical

0: attention to our people in a normal day. Now, with this tragedy, the emergency is even bigger and it's more difficult to face than in the other country, because not only the needs are more, the structure of the hospitals and the lack of medical equipment makes it even harder to provide medical attention.
1: The response to this disaster is a big test for the government of Delcy Rodriguez and for the Trump administration. Since the US military intervened in January, when President Nicolas Maduro was abducted and flown to the United States, his former deputy has been running the country, but is heavily dependent on decisions taken far away in Washington. The United States has now pledged $150 million in aid and said it's sending two military ships, transport planes and helicopters to help with relief efforts. But how this contribution pans out is being closely watched. Until last year, it would have been the aid agency USAID that responded. However, as part of spending cuts masterminded by Elon Musk, many of its employees were dismissed and those left were absorbed into the State Department. Rebecca Bill Chavez was Deputy U.S. Assistant Secretary of Defense under President Barack Obama.
2: There's a lot of muscle memory in USAID about how to react to these sorts of natural disasters. So that is gone. And it's going to be interesting because the capacity now at the State Department, it's much thinner. It could very easily become very improvised. Something else that USAID had was that it had long-term partnerships with organizations like the UN, with the International Committee of the Red Cross. So it's going to be very telling, I think, to see. It's going to be a challenge.
1: I asked our Washington correspondent, Hal Griffith, whether the American aid is a significant amount.
3: I think it is compared to some other nations. Whether it will be enough, I doubt. It will be the only amount that they will need to spend. As you said, a total of $150 million. Now, $50 million of that will go towards NGO spending in the area, partly to the World Food Programme, to International Medical Corps, to Samaritan's Purse, people who have a presence already. And then a further $100 million contributed to the UN office, which is coordinating in the international response. So while it is a start, I'm sure more will be needed globally, but certainly there may be even an expectation that the White House will be prepared to spend even more in the coming days.
1: Yeah, I imagine that in Caracas, with the US having intervened so strongly at the beginning of the year and removing Nicolas Maduro, that they would be looking to the United States to say, come on, we're sort of deferring to you now.
3: Yeah, when you consider the US took control of domestic politics in Venezuela in January and then control of its oil sales since then perhaps there's a need for the US to be seen domestically, to be stepping in and owning this and responding to the disaster. Now, for his part, the Defence Secretary, Pete Hegseth, said that when lives of our friends are on the line, America moves. So clearly, casting this as a relationship, a friendship, and a bond between the two countries where they can call on each other. And we know that Secretary of State Rubio spoke to the interim president, Delcy Rodriguez, in the hours straight after the earthquake, pledging support. She responded on social media to thank him and also responded directly to a message from President Trump saying that it was, you know, something that the nation would never forget, that helping hand being extended to the Venezuelan people during difficult times. So from her part and her administration's point of view, the interim administration, we must remember in Caracas, they want to keep this relationship healthy and happy in their time of need.
1: I wanted to ask you about what the reality of this help will look like now that USAID has been dismantled. That was the organisation which would have picked up on this. We talked about some of the cuts that Elon Musk made to staff there. Employees were dismissed. So how is the reality of this now on the ground working out now that USAID is no more?
3: Yeah, it's almost 12 months since the US Agency for International Development closed its doors. And we were told at the time by President Trump that the spending should be more aligned with America first. Now, arguably in Venezuela, there is no situation where his worldview might fit with that, in that they want to remodel the politics and the economy in Venezuela, and they're in a time of need. So this money, the new money being pledged, can be seen as that sort of reshaping domestically of the political situation. Clearly, there was need there before the earthquake. However, we've heard at the BBC from people talking about the healthcare crisis in Venezuela, which is already under strain before the earthquake. And so, you can see how, as we said at the start of this conversation, more than the original 150 million may be met if that need is going to be met as well.
1: Hal Griffith in Washington. Next on the newsroom, you may or may not be interested in football, but the Men's Football World Cup is underway at the moment, and it's a fascinating case study in tournament design. Normally, for the maths to work nicely, you want a number like 32 or 16 when it comes to teams, because it halves and halves again until you're left with two in the final. This World Cup, though, started off with 48 teams. So to get back to a nice number like 32, you've got to knock out 16 of them, which is pretty awkward. Now, there's a match on Saturday between Austria and Algeria that's taking place, and both sides probably want to lose that so that their draw for the rest of the tournament is better. There was also a famous match in 1982, West Germany versus Austria again, and both teams wanted Germany to win that one by one or two goals. The statistician David Spiegelhalter has been telling Evan Davis why 48 teams is just not a good number.
4: I should first of all say I'm not particularly interested in football, but this is absolutely gripping. Austria and Algeria are currently second and third in Group J, both on 3 points, Austria ahead on goal difference. But the point is that the winner of the match will end up runner-up in Group J, and they will have to play Spain in the first round of the knockout competition when they're down to 32, which isn't a match that either team particularly want to face. And the loser of the match will end up in third place. But because of this odd 48 teams doesn't go nicely, and they want to get 48 down to 32, out of the 12 third-place teams, they're letting eight go through. The top eight of the third place teams go through into the knockout round, and they will play winners of other groups. So, they're quite a tough matches they're going to have when they do go through. The point is that it could be in the best interests of both Austria and Algeria to lose in that case and just become a high place third place team.
5: There have been lots of situations before where oddities come up about tactical play, but the thing that FIFA did after that Germany-Austria game back in 82 is they said that the last game in each heat, those games are going to be played simultaneously, so you don't really know necessarily what your rank is going to be in the group because something's going on simultaneous to the game you're playing. It's a little bit more complicated where you've got a third place team coming in. It's harder to make it tense right to the end of the group. I think that's really what's going on here.
4: Yeah, ironically, Algeria was the team that was eliminated because of Germany and Austria signing a non-aggression pact in 1982. And it's always rankled in Algeria. So personally, I think they're going to be playing to win, even if it means facing Spain. But I've been checking all the rules, and as far as I can see, there's nothing in the FIFA disciplinary code that teams have to try to win. If they unlawfully try to fix the match, then obviously that's against the rules. But there's nothing in the actual disciplinary code. But there is a fair play code that says they're supposed to play to win until the final whistle.
1: David Spiegelhalter, and this is Chris Barrow with the newsroom here on the BBC World Service. Now, royal families the world over are not legally obliged to pay tax, but those in the Netherlands, Norway, Sweden and the United Kingdom do make voluntary tax contributions on private income, although those details are rarely made public until now. King Charles has revealed the annual accounts for the British royal family, and they show that he paid $17 million on his private income in the last financial year. It's also been revealed that the renovations currently underway at Buckingham Palace are costing millions of dollars. But King Charles and Queen Camilla will never live there. Our senior royal correspondent Daniela Ralph spoke to me from outside Buckingham Palace.
6: It's been 10 years since the start of the refurbishment of Buckingham Palace, and it has cost just under $500 million. There's been new cabling, refurbishment of all the rooms, electricity has been looked at, the plumbing, everything has been modernised. But now it will not have this building a royal residence because the King and Queen have decided not to move in here. And it will be the first time that a monarch has not permanently resided at Buckingham Palace since the reign of Queen Victoria. So it is a really significant moment. It's also a really personal decision on the part of the King and Queen. They will stay at Clarence House, which is just across the road from Buckingham Palace. It's where they have both lived for more than 20 years. It's much smaller, it's much homelier, it's a cosier building. And I think two people in their late 70s just did not want, personally, the upheaval of moving themselves and their staff to a whole new building. But Buckingham Palace will remain very much monarchy HQ, and the business of royalty will still be focused in the building. So there'll be grand events, state dinners, banquets at Buckingham Palace. It's just the King and the Queen will not permanently live there.
1: A cynical person might say that the King's tax bill was revealed at the same time and in the same announcement as this to try and perhaps soften the blow. Is there some suspicion that that's the case, or do you think that it is really the King just wanting to be more transparent about his finances?
6: I think he definitely wants to be more transparent about his finances. You can always wonder quite what is the thinking and the timing of royal announcements. But this has come because basically there has been such scrutiny over royal finances in the past few months, particularly after the situation with Andrew Mountbatten Windsor moving and losing his titles. It's kind of opened up a closer look at the way royalty works. And I think both Buckingham Palace for the King and Kensington Palace for Prince William were very understanding of that and knew that they need to perhaps give more to show transparency and openness and accountability. So that is behind us getting those figures for the amount of tax that both the King and Prince William are paying for the first time. It is part of a strategy from Buckingham Palace to be more open. The slight problem with that is that although we now have the figures, which is new information, we don't have any detailed understanding of how they reach those figures and the breakdown of how they got to those tax bills.
1: We understand that the King is in the top 100 taxpayers in the UK, which really puts him up there on the list. Does that kind of knowledge change the public's opinion of the royals?
6: I don't think so necessarily, but I think there is a definite shift in mood around what the public want to know about the royal family. The sense of the royal family being a little bit at arm's length, in the distance, something that just sits there, that's always been there, that mood is shifting. I think there is a bit of a clamour in some places to understand more of how they work, how they are paid for, are they value for money, which is why we're getting a little bit more of the financial information now around tax and around how they are publicly funded through a mechanism called the Sovereign Grant. If you don't like the monarchy, are you going to change your mind because you know how much tax the King and Prince William pay? Probably not. But it is a shift and a move to a degree of greater openness.
1: Daniela Ralph. Astronomers have discovered two planets outside our solar system, known as exoplanets. Both of them are about the size of Jupiter, but less dense than candy floss. Researchers say these two super puff planets orbit a star more than 1,000 light years away. James Kumarasamy has been speaking to George Dransfield, an astrophysicist from the University of Oxford and lead author of the study.
7: Super puff planet is a planet that's, you know, really, really big, but very underdense for its size. So, I mean, you know, things that are roughly the size of Jupiter, we might expect them to be the density of Jupiter, but these things are about 20 times lighter than Jupiter itself. So it's a very, very surprising find.
3: Two of them together.
7: Yeah, exactly. So, I mean, we've discovered so far about 6,300 odd planets. Of those, about 37 of them are superpuffs, but only four other systems contain more than one superpuff. So this system is really special because it's not just multiple superpuffs, but they're the biggest ones we've ever found. And the star is nice and bright. So that means that we can actually do a deep dive to, you know, investigate the system further.
3: And that, I was going to say, the brightness, is that how you found them? Because the star, nice and bright, but what, more than 1,000 light years away?
7: Yes, definitely. Over 1,000 light years away. The brightness of the star helped, but we actually discovered them using the transit method, which is when a planet passes in front of the star along our line of sight and blocks out a small amount of light temporarily, so we get that dip in brightness that allows us to infer the presence of a planet.
8: Interesting. I'm not sure if this is your turn of phrase, but it's a rather lovely one, that they are comparable to a nice blob of shaving foam.
7: That is indeed my turn of phrase. Yeah, if you squirted some shaving foam into your hand, then that's the kind of density that we're talking about for these planets overall.
8: Wow. And what do we learn from them?
7: Whenever we find something that's an outlier, that doesn't kind of fit our understanding of planet formation, it allows us to kind of extend our understanding of how planets can form and the diversity of the outcomes of planet formation. I mean, if you look at the solar system only, then you really wouldn't think planets are that diverse, but exoplanets have shown us that some very weird and wonderful things can happen out there. And superpuffs, especially double superpuffs, they're huge outliers. So it really allows us to understand our place in the cosmos.
1: George Stransfield, who's an astrophysicist from Oxford University. Still to come on the newsroom, we're in Cape Verde to try to find out the secret of the tiny African nation's success at the World Cup. Before that, though, it sounds like an impossible challenge. How to read a 2,000-year-old papyrus scroll that was burnt to a crisp when Mount Vesuvius erupted in what is modern-day Italy. Now, though, with the help of AI, a team have managed to virtually unroll the scroll from the library of a luxury Roman villa in Herculaneum. It's one of hundreds of incredibly fragile rolls that the Vesuvius Challenge Project are working on. Brent Seals is a professor of computer science at the University of Kentucky and one of the founders of the project.
9: You don't have just the volcanic, you know, damage, but you have aging for 2,000 years, the archaeology, and then the last 250 years, I mean, bless everyone's heart, but people did the best they could at, you know, trying to hold off, and not everything got preserved. I mean, a lot of things are fragmentary or even completely destroyed. So we're operating on 300 or 400 of the worst of the worst, which is why we're using x-rays to be able to see inside, and then software, including AI, to be able to actually read the evidence of the ink from the interior. You can map the entire internal structure using what's called x-ray tomography. It's essentially a three-dimensional map of everything inside the scroll, but at a very, very fine resolution. And once you get that, you can see where all of the folds are, not just the outer ones, right, but the interior wraps. And then the software lets us localize those folds and unwrap them. We can actually read coherent, complete manuscripts. What we've found are original books that were on the shelf in AD 79 when the volcano exploded. First of all, we have some titles and authors that no one expected. For example, Philodemus on the Gods, Book 8. You know, it's kind of a shocking surprise to realize Philodemus wrote a series of at least 8 books on the gods. It's a little bit like, you know, realizing that there were more Harry Potter books than just the first two. I mean, it's an esoteric world, right, of ancient literature and classical study, but that's the kind of stunning thing that's coming out now.
1: Brent Seals from the University of Kentucky. Now let's return to the World Cup, where the underdogs Cape Verde have become something of a sensation after holding football giants Spain and Uruguay to a draw. Now, their next match is against Saudi Arabia on Friday, and it's an important one because it will determine whether they go forward to the knockout stage of the tournament. The BBC's Paul Ngia has been to see how the team trains.
10: At a training facility in the capital, Praia, young aspiring players are honing their football skills. They are passing the ball to one another, controlling, shooting, and running around separate parts of a refurbished artificial pitch. Several years ago, football was mostly played on the bare ground. But thanks to the technical support and funding from FIFA, some sports facilities here were modernized.
11: One control, one attempt, so now do two attempts, let's go.
10: Bola Prafrente, Academy founder and head coach, Silveria Nedio, says such projects are laudable.
11: This training centre is living proof that it was built with the future in mind. I started working here in 2010, 2 years or so after the place was opened. I founded the academy, and today kids that were here back then at the age of 8 and 9 are now part of the Blue Sharks team. I never stopped offering training here. I've been doing this for 15 years and haven't trained players in any other facility.
10: Among the key players in the academy is a 12-year-old striker called Gianluca Marcolin, who coach Nedio describes as a rare case. He may look small for his age, but I'm told he's quick, dribbles well, and has impressive goal-scoring abilities.
12: Football has always been a dream. While growing up, I saw many players playing. I got inspired, I started playing, then I decided to join Bola Frente Academy. The player that inspired me the most since I started playing is Messi. I like him a lot. Without the academy, I wouldn't have played in tournaments, I wouldn't have won the prizes that I got. I believe without it, I wouldn't be the person that I am today.
10: Academies play a crucial role in nurturing young players in the country. But despite efforts from the government and the Football Federation, analysts say more needs to be done to develop the sport locally, including making the Football League more professional. Mario Semedo, president of the Cape Verdean Football Federation, tells me he's got a plan.
13: I think it will not just create motivation around local football, but another advantage of our World Cup participation is that we will also invest part of the FIFA bonus into developing local football. We will boost training, especially in football academies, and improve local competitions. So this is how we can leverage our World Cup participation.
10: Cape Verde's exploits were perceptible during the World Cup qualifiers, where they edged continental football giants Cameroon. But few people would have imagined they would hold behemoths Spain and Uruguay to a draw at the global tournament. The Blue Sharks play against Saudi Arabia on Friday in a crucial game to book a ticket to the second round. Although the outcome is hard to tell, both sides will likely approach the game with much more intensity.
1: Paul and Gia reporting, and there's more sport on the BBC News website. That's all for now, though, from the newsroom.
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19: How do you keep devotional songs in one of the oldest faiths relevant to young Hindus around the world? I'm Raj Kobilku, and for Heart and Soul on BBC World Service, I've been speaking to two young musicians from both sides of the Atlantic about why they're making it their mission to keep bhajans alive. We talk about faith and spirituality, how religion ties in with heritage and legacy, and how ancient bhajans are being reworked with a new sound. That's after the latest BBC News headlines.
1: BBC News with Chris Barrow. Venezuela's health minister says at least 235 people are now known to have died in Wednesday's powerful back-to-back earthquakes. But large numbers of people are still unaccounted for as rescue teams try to find survivors in the rubble of collapsed buildings. The country's interim president, Delcy Rodriguez, has visited the worst-hit area, the state of La Guaira. The US military says it's sending two naval vessels to help with relief efforts. King Charles has become the first British monarch to publish his tax bill. He paid $17 million on his private income in tax in the year ending last April. The authorities in the French capital Paris are bringing in restrictions on the sale and public consumption of alcohol this weekend. The measures are designed to ease the pressure on hospitals overwhelmed by patients during a fierce heatwave. The US Supreme Court has struck down a law in Hawaii that required people to get express permission to take guns into private premises that are open to the public, like shops and hotels. It's the latest ruling by the court in favour of gun rights. A New York City housing board has voted to freeze rents for about 1 million regulated apartments for up to 2 years, delivering a key campaign promise of Mayor Zoran Mamdani. The decision was greeted by cheers from tenants. At the World Cup, the final games in Group D are taking place. At halftime, it was goalless in the game between Australia and Paraguay. In the other game, Turkey, who can't progress, it's tied 2-2 with the United States. Researchers have used artificial intelligence and imaging technology to read a carbonised rolled-up papyrus scroll that was burned during the eruption of Mount Vesuvius. It's the first time such a scroll has been read in its entirety. It dates back around 2,000 years and is one of the oldest recovered from a library in Herculaneum. BBC News.
20: We're going to sing this one together. 3, 2, 1...
19: Bhajan jams or Hindu devotional songs have been sung for well over 1,000 years. They've been a way of worshipping, gathering and staying connected to faith through music.
21: I do believe we're losing our culture a little bit. This kind of, it brings the community together.
22: It's very different to the bhajan. You can enjoy more and together.
19: From the Bhakti movement in 6th century India to songs featured in Bollywood films today, bhajans have evolved over generations, but now they're being reworked again to appeal to the younger diaspora.
23: What he's done is created a way of making it relevant to today's audience without losing its pure intention.
24: It's literally like enlightened something in me.
19: This is a documentary from the BBC World Service. I'm Raj Kaur Bilku, and in this episode of Heart and Soul, I'm meeting the people behind the quest to keep an ancient sound alive. Bhajan jams are going viral. Young people are taking the devotional songs out of the traditional settings and literally rocking audiences across the world. I'm meeting two bhajan jam artists from opposite sides of the Atlantic, both with different perspectives on the art form and their faith.
25: I'm not religious. I mean, I'm Jain myself. I think I'm spiritual. I love visiting the temple. I love praying, but I'd call myself spiritual.
19: Are you religious?
26: Oh yes, definitely.
19: What does religion mean to you?
26: Hinduism for me, it's more about giving thanks and living selflessly and trying to make the world a better place for you and for the people around you.
27: Ralph, are we live?
19: I'm in the UK capital, London, where local lad Bhavik Haria is preparing for a big concert and rehearsals are in full swing. So you are really hard to get hold of. Just describe your schedule to me right now.
25: Well, right now it is crazy. We are all over the place. We're working on so many exciting projects which are aligned with my mission to keep bhajans alive. But to have this much work is a blessing. So it's a real honour to be busy right now.
19: In recent years, since the coronavirus pandemic, bhajan jams or bhajan raves have become a global trend. But what are they exactly?
25: So bhajan jamming or bhajan clubbing is a trend that began in India. It's basically presenting bhajans in a different style. So the production is a lot more than you would normally see at a traditional bhajan event. You've got some lights moving. You might have some special effects. You have these big screens with visuals. When I begin these bhajan jams, I always say to the audience that this is something that's been happening for a long, long time, for many, many years, just in different way. So our grandparents would gather in homes. They would sing bhajans. Our parents or you would attend temples and they would sing and chant together. In some degree, it's a bhajan jam. Now we're adding the element of production. I think it's a great concept. It may fade away in a few years. Who knows? Something else will come. But I think the important thing is it's really engaging the youth, which is incredible.
19: Bhavik is 34 years old, average height, with a slender build and a calming nature. He is one of the most popular bhajan jam artists touring in the UK and is regularly booked to perform across the world. But I wanted to know how a guy of his young age came to perform religious songs traditionally sung by elders in the community.
25: So for me, it was 2009, 2010-ish.
19: And how old were you then?
25: I was 12. And Music has been in my family for a long time. So my granddad was a big devotee of Jalaram Bapa, a Hindu god, and he used to sing all the time when we had family functions. He would always open with a prayer. And initially, he used to sing for like 10, 15 minutes, and all of us kids used to get bored, but then we understood what he was doing and how he was creating such a beautiful blessing to start the event or whatever we were hosting. And he was part of this Jalaram Bapa Mandri. Every Thursday night, they would go to different people's homes or community centers, and they would all take turns and sing. So a group of 20, 30 people would travel every single week to different places around the UK. And my mum used to go, and eventually she took me along with her. I used to take my harmonium. They always used to encourage me to sing. I used to make loads of mistakes, but they were just so generous with their love of just sharing this music and singing. And then my parents bought me a piano. I used to take that along with me. At the time, it was like four times the size of me, but I used to lug it around and play. And for them, it was something new at the time because they just had the harmonium, the tabla, the manjira, and I was just trying something new. But that's where it began for me.
19: He's not the only young musician bringing bhajans to a new audience. Gauri Madhuri Dhanraj is performing with Bhavik in his London concert. She was born in Canada but raised in Guyana in South America, and bhajans have been a part of her earliest memories.
26: I think I've always been into them. My father and his father before him and his father before him, they were Hindu priests, pandits. So I always grew up in mandir, in the temple. And bhajans have always been the way that the lay people or the common people can connect to God. Especially because many of our scriptures are in Sanskrit and our bhajans are in Hindi or Awadh Bhasha or the local Hindi language. So they've always felt special to the common folk. So I think I was just kind of born into it and now it's just with me forever.
19: So for Bhavik and Gauri, their grandfathers played a pivotal role in instilling a love for devotional music in them. I wondered what it meant for those generations of their families who had moved to the UK and Guyana from India decades ago.
25: I think bhajans for that generation at the time was keeping true to what they had grown up with and understanding and enjoyed singing. And another big part is the legacy and ensuring generations to come understand. And as I said, sometimes we as kids used to think, oh my gosh, this is boring. And sometimes you'd go on for like half an hour. But actually, looking back now, it was such a beautiful way of creating this legacy for future generations to come. And now me and my cousins, we all enjoy listening to bhajans.
0: If you kind of transport yourself back to that time when, you know, you've got your granddad and his friends in your front room and your, you know, little 10, 12-year-old Bhavik listening to them, joining in, can you remember any emotions? Are there any smells? Are there any thoughts that are coming to mind that take you back to that time?
25: Oh, that's a great question. I think, smells would be like the agarbati, the incense, for sure. I think thoughts would, like, just feeling that devotion and the energy and we say bhav, like the love, you know, everyone was there to sing. You know, there was no other agenda, just to be present and just to share.
19: Gauri's family moved to Guyana before settling in Canada. So bhajans have helped keep the distant link to India alive after multiple generations of her family emigrated to the other side of the world.
26: I know for the Guyanese who would have come from India, it was like their pathway to home. Like they would have been in this foreign land that looked very similar to home, but the language was different, the people were different, but the water was the same, the sky was the same, the trees were the same. And then when they would have sang their bhajans, it made them feel like they weren't alone, because even though they're far away from home and family and friends, Bhagwan, or that divine entity, was still with them across the oceans. And I think it's kind of analogous to what we're experiencing today, because like my generation is almost like the twice diaspora, because we've immigrated from India to Guyana and then again from Guyana to Canada. And we've also lost that connection to two homes now. The first home of our parents and then the second home of India, of our great-great-grandparents. So bhajans kind of serve as a bridge between not just two countries, but three almost. So I think we're experiencing the same thing as our ancestors, just in a different language today.
2: Aao baitho jap hari naam, Shiva ji ke mandir.
0: Gauri blends Indian classical music with West Indian folk to reflect her diverse heritage, creating musical links to her family legacy.
26: Because we're from Guyana and the music there is a little more rural folk music. So when you come to Canada, you might look at those kinds of music and you think, oh, it's, you know, not as classy as the Indian Bollywood music we hear. But now, like, I'm studying in my master's about Indian folk music and how it migrated, and I'm starting to see and love the beauty of Indian folk music, and I'm letting go of that kind of Western privileged bias of looking at folk music as not up to the same standard as classical music.
0: So you have a global perspective on bhajans because, you know, you live across Guyana and Canada, you're here in the UK now. Do people from all of these different countries receive bhajans in a different way? Or do you think they actually unite them regardless of which country they're from?
26: I think it's more of the latter because, and this has really come to the fore in the bhajan jamming, because I've seen when I've done it in Canada, there's people there from, of course, Canada, but also all parts of India, like Gujarat, Punjab, north, south. Then you've got the West Indians, the Guyanese, the Trinidadians. Then you've got the people from Africa, and you've got Fiji, you've got Mauritius, South Africa, Zimbabwe. So to have all of these diverse people in one space, what is really uniting them is the lyrics of those songs, the music behind those bhajans. Songs like Raghupati Raghav or Payoji Meni, no matter where we're from, as Hindus, we've all grown up hearing those songs. To answer your question, yeah, I believe it's bringing us together and it's bridging those things that we think identify us as unique. And that's part of the reason why we come to temple too, to feel that link to our ancestral home in a foreign country, especially for so many of us who have not been to India or so many generations ago might have come from India. So we've lost that kind of connection with India over the years, and now that's coming back through bhajans.
0: It's believed that bhajans have been sung for at least 1,500 years in India. It began with the Bhakti movement, making devotional music accessible to all classes of society, having previously been reserved for royal courts. Singing styles have evolved, but also the instruments. Could this be what is appealing to people of different ages and backgrounds?
26: I think that's one way, but I think the most important thing for bhajans is the voice. Because I love instruments, I play a bunch, and anytime we do programs, I try to bring in different Western, Indian classical. But those are kind of like the sauce or the spices that you add into the food. But without salt, there's no taste. I think the voice is the key to the bhajans, because the emotion that a voice can carry, while I believe in the power of music and instruments to communicate, I don't think there is any instrument that can equal what the voice can carry.
0: You're listening to the documentary on the BBC World Service. I'm Rajkul Bilku, and for Heart and Soul, I'm talking to two young musicians from either side of the Atlantic, Bhavik Harya and Gauri Madhuri Dhanraj, about why they're so keen to keep Hindu devotional songs, or bhajans, relevant to young Hindus and Jains around the world. We've heard how Bhavik and Gauri were raised with bhajans that served as not just a form of worship for their grandparents, but also a link to their ancestral home of India. But what is it about them that they find so appealing?
25: So the love for me grew from beginning to understand what they mean and how powerful they are. Diving deeper into what these bhajans mean, I think, has enhanced my love for it. It's just made it deeper, and it's created this beautiful connection which I now have the honour of sharing. In some ways, I think bhajans and slash music is medicine. I think it's a great way to pause, to reflect. I think it's a great way to stay connected with your heritage, with your faith, with your religion. And that's whether you're religious or spiritual. So you don't have to be religious. having that connection with coming with understanding what they mean, having that connection is really, really beautiful. So I think it's something that we all need to keep up. Otherwise, for generations to come, it will fade away.
0: Are you religious?
25: I'm not religious. I mean, I'm Jain myself. I think I'm spiritual. I love visiting the temple. I love praying, but I'd call myself spiritual.
0: What does spirituality mean to you?
25: So spirituality for me, I think, is like being a good person, following and doing what you're meant to be doing. And for me, it's doing what I believe in.
0: So is it maybe more about values and principles for you rather than following a doctrinated faith?
25: Yeah, that's correct. Being a good person.
0: Are people surprised when you say that you're not religious?
25: I think so. I think it's this generation. Like, you know, you can enjoy bhajans and you don't necessarily have to go to the mandir or the temple, you know, religiously. You can listen to bhajans and not be religious. So, and people could class being religious as different things. I think as long as you're listening and enjoying for the right reasons, because spiritual could mean a lot of things. Even musically, like it could be a bhajan, it could be a qawwali. It's still spiritual.
0: Gauri, who has been raised by Hindu priests or pandits, has an alternative perspective.
26: Religion is not a label for me. It's like a way of life. There are, of course, the rituals and the vidhi that we follow as Hindus, like certain prayers you do, pujas, festivals you'll celebrate. Especially because I work at this Hindu temple that my parents have built, I'm inculcated in that all the time. But Hinduism for me and for all of the people that I teach or my students or the people in the temple, it's more about giving thanks and living selflessly, doing seva or volunteerism, and trying to make the world a better place for you and for the people around you. That's like the basis of Hinduism. So I try to do that through music or through teaching and try to blend that kind of seva with our religious tradition. So I think, yeah, that's what Hinduism sort of means to me.
0: So for you, singing bhajans is a form of seva, selfless service.
26: Yeah, I'm lucky that I get to sing in the temple all of the time. Other musicians, like, we have to look for shows and gigs, right? But the temple, Hindu temples, and all places of worship are where people come to feel safe, or they come for a haven or for some kind of escape from the real world. So I find that when you give them bhajans, it's like giving them therapy, peace, love, quiet in this very, very busy and difficult world that we live in. So in my little way, that's my form of seva.
0: I first came across Bhavik when my friends in the UK were telling me how excited they are to attend his bhajan jam. Although I'm not Hindu, they knew it would appeal to me because I have a love for diverse music. And from the get-go, I was hooked. I'm attending a jam in Birmingham. The musicians are on stage. There's amazing energy in the room. Around 200 people, all with hands in the air, singing along in a state of euphoria. Many of them are out of their seats dancing, and you can see why this has really taken on to young people. Religious songs accompanied by huge energy and vitality, something you probably wouldn't have seen generations before. But all that euphoria begins with some calm.
2: So if it's comfortable for you, we invite you to close your eyes. Take a slow, deep breath in and gently let it out.
0: When I came to the Birmingham concert, you started with some meditation. I was looking around and everybody was just so into it. Everybody had their eyes closed. They were listening to you. They were following your instructions. You're on stage. You're seeing hundreds, if not thousands, of people in front of you. They've got their eyes closed. They're immersed in what you're saying, in your music. How does that feel?
25: It feels incredible. I'm so grateful to, like, this family that we've built. Life today, we all have so many distractions. You know, even just now I looked over at my phone. Like, it's so easy to just have another thought come into your mind and push you aside. So we thought it would be a really beautiful way to bring everyone into the room, try and make everyone be as present as possible. But for people to come and to experience that is a real blessing for me. I'm so grateful and honored that I can share this experience with all of these people.
0: You also talk about sometimes what these bhajans are trying to say, you know, whether it's about karma, karma, or about ego. How do you keep your ego in check when you have people paying to see you, coming, you know, with the full family? Does it sometimes get to your head? How do you keep yourself in check?
25: I think the moment I come off stage, I get to meet everyone, and that's the best part of it for me. And then I go home and I sit and I think, okay, what can we do better? Like, I don't think I'm amazing. Like, I think what I'm doing is, I'm blessed to be doing what I'm doing. I think for me, it comes from within. Like, I'm doing it for myself, and the byproduct is people are enjoying it. And it's a blessing to be able to share that with others.
0: So you're there with gratitude?
25: Yeah, so much gratitude. So much gratitude. And going home and then I sit and it takes me 2-3 hours to, like, come down from this super high that I've built. And then I sit there and I look at all these stories that people have tagged me on, all these messages. Like, some of them are essays, but I sit there and I read them. Sometimes I cry, but sometimes I'm just like, our music has helped someone. Our music has done this, or has helped this person go through X, Y, and Z. And it is, gratitude is the right word.
0: Gauri sings at her temple, teaches music, and performs concerts to audiences that sometimes number in the thousands. But in Hinduism, ego is something to be kept in check. And I wanted to understand how she stays grounded when so many eyes are on her.
26: That is a good question, and one I think more musicians should ask ourselves. Because it is difficult. You're on a stage, and you're seeing these bhajans about Bhagwan, and in front of you are all these people who might not be looking at Bhagwan, but they're looking at you. And a lot of times, people follow the messenger instead of the message. You know, they get attached to the singer, or the pundit, or the guru, and they focus more on that and less on what the guru or the singer is trying to convey. So for me, it is very difficult because abhiman, pride, it's so hard to keep in check. But I always try to remind myself that I'm just here in this position because I've been blessed with the opportunity and the privilege. And if it wasn't me, it would have been somebody else. Like, I'm replaceable in this whole scheme of things. So my mission is to just do the best with whatever little time I've got, whatever resources I've got. And if I don't do it, somebody else will. So I'm just another instrument of Bhagwan to be used as he wishes. And when my time ends, hopefully I have done my part to train others to take over. Because the end goal is never my fame or my prestige. It's that this dharma, these bhajans will live on. And with or without me, that will happen.
0: How have bhajans shaped you as a person?
26: In incredible ways, I guess. When I was younger, I wouldn't really feel it because, you know, when you're growing up, you learn them because you have to. You sing them because you have to. And then suddenly you hit a certain age and a switch kind of flips in your brain and now you're doing it because you want to, because you love to. So I think that's happened to me. And now bhajans, they've really grown the love in me for my religion, for my dharma. They have made me perceive the world differently. Because before I would sing them just for myself, my own enjoyment between me and God. But now when I sing them, I realize the kind of unifying potential they have on the audience or the emotional impact they have on listeners. So I see them more as a way to connect me and others like me to the divine. So it's more of a social rather than just an individualistic connection.
0: Just rewinding there where you said that there was a switch at a certain point in your life where you wanted to sing bhajans. What triggered that switch?
26: I think one part is maturity, like just growing up and realizing that I have a choice. My parents didn't force me to go to temple, and then realizing I would still rather choose to go with them rather than stay home. So that was one aspect. The other aspect, and I think this happens to a lot of people living abroad, you're so stranded in this foreign world of people who don't look like you, who don't practice the same faith as you, and you search for something that will ground you and tie you to something bigger than yourself. So that's why a lot of my generation comes back to religion as they get older, because they want something that defines them or that explains who they are. So that happened to me too when I was in end of high school, university. And I'm like, why am I searching for all of the answers outside when I have everything I need right with me? And that kind of pushed me back on the path towards my dharma.
0: For Gauri, bhajans are tied closely to religion or dharma. Bhavik, who identifies as spiritual rather than religious, also sees them as part of a longer tradition,
19: one that can be reversioned for a new generation.
25: 6-7 years ago, when we started doing these bhajan concerts, and by bhajan concerts I mean ticketed events, one which isn't a normal thing for bhajans, people aren't used to, at the time weren't used to having a ticketed event, but we've changed that mindset. But back then we were seeing grandparents and parents attend, and they would force or bring along their children or grandchildren. And the most incredible thing I think we've achieved is now 6 years on, the children are coming and they're bringing their grandparents. And they're saying, hey, granddad, Bapuji, Ba, you used to sing this bhajan to me. I didn't know what it meant. Now I know what it means. And that connection is so much more special.
19: As much as Gauri welcomes this global trend, she's also conscious of how devotional Hindu songs can be diluted in a commercial world.
26: I mean, with bhajan jamming, I can see bhajans just growing bigger and bigger. There's always that risk of polluting, lowering the standard of the bhajans. And I think that's the risk with everything. Even when bhajan jamming first came out, there were a lot of people who said, oh, this is heresy, you know, bhajans are pure, they should not be associated with bhajan clubbing or jamming. While I don't agree with those people because I love the accessibility now of bhajan jamming, I do think us as singers have to remember that these are not like Bollywood songs, they're still religious. So when you put them into concerts or things like that, you have to upkeep that maryada or that standard, that dignity with which bhajans need to be treated. I can see now the music is appealing a lot more to non-Hindus. So I think that's a really big positive, because for us, bhajans is about the lyrics, the connection, but for non-Hindus, it's just about good music. And whether you're listening to it for the lyrics or for the music, the fact is you're listening to it. So that makes us happy.
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19: Bhajans have always evolved through language, movement, migration, and sound. For Pavik and Gauri, the challenge is not simply to modernize them, but to carry them forward without losing what gives them meaning, as worship, as memory, as service, and as a link between generations. You've been listening to the documentary from the BBC World Service. Bhajan Jams was presented and produced by me, Rajkor Bilku. The series producer for Heart and Soul is Rajiv Gupta.
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6: Our top story, with the death toll rising, the people of Venezuela are trying to come to terms with the scale of the devastation from the two earthquakes that hit the country.
7: This is the most terrible thing I ever seen in my life. There are buildings that has collapsed and washing all this tragedy. A lot of people trying to help. I want to cry, you know.
6: We'll also hear about a sharp move in oil prices after a cargo ship in the Strait of Hormuz was attacked.
8: And I'm Isaac Fannin in North Vancouver for the World Cup. We'll talk about a big win for Ivory Coast as the final games of the group stages continue. We'll have all that and more after the latest world news.
9: BBC News with David Harper. Venezuela's health minister says at least 235 people are now known to have died in Wednesday's powerful back-to-back earthquakes. But large numbers of people are still unaccounted for as rescue teams try to find survivors in the rubble of collapsed buildings. Will Grant reports.
10: They are working around the clock in rescue teams, trying to pull people from the rubble. These first hours are absolutely crucial, aren't they, to get to those voices that they can hear under the rubble. The Venezuelan emergency services are experienced in this area, actually. However, the last years of brain drain of such a massive exodus of young people have impacted their ability to operate in emergency services. But look, they are working around the clock. They're attempting to reach those most affected in the state of La Guaira.
9: The US military says it's sending two naval vessels and aircraft, including transport planes, to help with relief efforts in the aftermath of the Venezuelan quakes. It's part of an international response that's seen specialist rescue teams arrive from countries including the US, Mexico, the Dominican Republic, Spain and Qatar. The United Nations is coordinating the response. Jeremy Conan-Dyke, a humanitarian aid worker, says time is of the essence.
11: There's a question of scale and there's a question of speed. The first 3 days or so after an event like this are really critical because that is the window for most of the live rescues. It's possible after that, but beyond about day five, it's exceedingly rare. So getting teams on the ground as quickly as possible is critical.
9: King Charles has become the first British monarch to publish his tax bill. He paid $17 million on his private income in the tax year to April last year. In total, Charles has paid some $40 million in tax since becoming king in 2022. More from our senior royal correspondent, Daniela Ralph.
12: I think he definitely wants to be more transparent about his finances. You can always wonder quite what is the thinking and the timing of royal announcements, but this has come

0: sentenced to life in prison for passing information to Russia. Ukraine's chief prosecutor said Colonel Dmytro Kozyura was responsible for counter-terrorism activities and was paid by Moscow to pass on state secrets. The authorities in the French capital Paris are bringing in restrictions on the sale and public consumption of alcohol this weekend to ease the pressure on hospitals overwhelmed by patients admitted due to a fierce heatwave. The French government has raised its health alert to the highest level. The heatwave, which has afflicted a number of Western European countries, is shifting further east. This is the latest world news from the BBC. Japan Airlines and All Nippon Airlines have cancelled 120 flights scheduled for Friday as two tropical storms are approaching the country. This could result in the atmospheric phenomenon known as the Fujiwara effect when two storms interact, making forecasting their movements and strengths more difficult. A New York City Housing Board has voted to freeze rents for about 1 million regulated apartments for up to 2 years, delivering a key campaign promise of Mayor Zoran Mamdani. Mr. Mamdani called it a historic victory for New York City tenants. Researchers have used artificial intelligence and imaging technology to read a carbonized roll-up papyrus scroll that was burned during the eruption of Mount Vesuvius. It's the first time such a scroll has been read in its entirety. Dating back about 2,000 years, the scroll is one of the oldest recovered from a library in Herculaneum, which was buried under ash along with Pompeii in 79 AD. Professor Bent Seals was involved in the project and explains.
1: The first step is to get a characterization of what's inside each scroll, and we use X-ray for that. And the AI comes in when we try to interpret that data by understanding the complex folds of the papyrus and by trying to understand the evidence of the ink. It's really difficult to see it with the naked eye, and the AI is great at amplifying that evidence so that we can see it better.
0: And at the World Cup, the final games in Group D have been played. Turkey beat co-host the United States 3-2. The US had already qualified. The other game, Australia against Paraguay, remained goalless. Earlier in Group F, the Netherlands finished top after a 3-1 victory over Tunisia. And Japan and Sweden battled out a 1-1 draw, which saw both teams qualify. In Group E, Ecuador defeated Germany 2-1 to get to the next round. Germany had already won the group, with Ivory Coast also progressing for the first time. They beat tiny Curaçao 2-0. BBC News.
2: Thank you for that news. 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
3: In the programme today, we'll head to Venezuela in just a second to hear about the deadly double earthquakes there and its after effects. And we'll look at an issue of global concern, the oil price, following an attack on a ship in the Strait of Hormuz. If you have any thoughts on either of those stories or anything you hear on Newsday, you can send us a WhatsApp or a text message on our usual number, which is +44 77 86 20 50 85.
4: Anonymous at Fanning in Vancouver for the World Cup. We'll hear about a big win for Ivory Coast, a last-minute win for Turkey, and we'll look ahead to the next round of group games.
2: Within the space of a couple of minutes on Wednesday, Venezuela suffered a double earthquake of immense intensity. Thousands of people are still unaccounted for as rescue services, neighbours and volunteers search the rubble of levelled buildings to search for survivors. A resident of the capital Caracas, which was the east of the epicentre, sent us this voice note after walking out of the 18th floor apartment where his parents live.
5: I'm here in Las Fuentes, in El Paraíso district of Caracas, and this is the most terrible thing I ever seen in my life. There are buildings, family buildings, that has collapsed. I'm watching all this tragedy, a lot of people trying to help. I wanna cry, you know. I saw these buildings, and I have friends all around here. I saw these buildings all my life. So this is crazy. We were not prepared for something like this. This is an horror, you know. This is like a movie.
3: That was Jesus Armas, and he joins us now on the line from Caracas. It's more than 24 hours since this tragedy struck. How is the atmosphere like there now?
5: So right now the atmosphere is very dark. So people are trying to do their best, but the thing is that there are so many incidents in

0: for example, in the La Guaira State, there are many, many buildings that had collapsed. There are not enough tools to find survivors. There are not enough rescue teams. There are not enough trained people to support the search operations. And in Caracas, we are very sad. We have saw many buildings collapse, especially in San Bernardino, Altamira, Los Palos Grandes, and El Paraíso. Many life have been lost. We already have more than 200 people that have died, but that number will be increased in the next few hours because we are still searching all around. And actually, we have some extra official numbers about people who have disappeared, and the number is around 400,000 people. So this is very hard. The state doesn't have the capacity. The government doesn't have the expertise or the money or the capacity for this emergency, and the international help is coming from the UK, from the US, from countries in Latin America, but I think it's not enough, and at the same time it will take time, especially because the logistic in Venezuela is really bad. Actually, the main airport of the country collapsed yesterday, so these are hard times.
1: Hard times, indeed. And it's midnight now, and where are people who may have lost their homes sleeping?
0: So people are sleeping in the street, or they're moving to a family or a friend house. Actually, I was like 2 hours ago in La Parroquia El Recreo, which is a district inside of Caracas. And I saw this building, which is collapsing right now, have so many damages in the infrastructure of the building. So there are more than 60 families that are just sleeping all around the building in the streets. They just have some mattress on the ground, and some of them have some tents. And that happens all around the city, also in La Guaira, also in Maracay. So this is a tragedy.
1: It's a tragedy that has affected many families. How is yours?
0: So my family right now is okay. It's kind of hard because my dad has cancer. He can walk, so we need the
1: I'm
0: support
1: sorry to hear
0: of
1: that.
0: a nurse. Thank you. So we need the support of a nurse, and the nurse haven't been able to came to my home today, because all the things with transport, with energy, and also because she's afraid, you know.
1: It's difficult indeed. And I imagine the hospitals, their homes as well, would have been affected.
0: Yes, actually, the hospital are collapsed. There are many, many people in these hospitals. I saw many victims of the earthquake that are hurt, that have, I don't know, like a broken arm or something like that. And they don't even try to go to the hospitals, because they know that the hospital doesn't have the capacity to take care of them. And at the same time, there's not enough medicines, and there's not enough medical equipment in the hospitals. So, in despite that, there are many people helping, trying to organize themselves in Venezuela and outside of Venezuela, trying to find medicine, trying to find food, trying to find water, trying to find tools for the rescue teams. It's not enough.
1: Thank you very much for sharing that, Jesus Armas, a resident of Caracas.
2: Have a good day. had a message in on that from Hamid Ba in the Gambia, who says, I offer my sincere condolences to the families who lost loved ones in the earthquake in Venezuela. My thoughts and prayers are with all those affected at this difficult time. Let me give you a couple of our other main headlines here on the BBC World Service. King Charles has published how much he pays in tax, the first British monarch to do so. And a charred ancient scroll incinerated in the explosion that destroyed Pompeii and Herculaneum has been read in its entirety for the first time with the help of artificial intelligence.
1: Now, let's get all the latest news from the World Cup with our sports presenter, Isaac Fennin, in Vancouver. Isaac, it has been relentless, hasn't it? You've barely been sleeping. And you were broadcasting from the iconic Granville Island on Thursday, and you found another popular spot to speak to us today from.
3: Yeah, and it really has been relentless. But listen, I cannot complain at all. We are here at the shipyards, which is indeed, yes, it is indeed another iconic spot. But we're in North Vancouver this time, in a place called Lower Lonsdale. It's on the south end of North Vancouver. There are on about 5,500 people that live here. And we're in a place, imagine like an airport. Craft hangar around about 20,000 square feet, and it has turned into Canada Soccer House, which is where about 6,000 people will come and watch the games of football here. It's an incredible place. Around the corner from us, there's actually a real shipyard where they are building ships. It's a really iconic part of the city, and it's a public space for people in North Vancouver to come and enjoy the World Cup, and it's a really beautiful view. So on one end you can see a huge screen for the football matches, and on the other end you get a beautiful view of downtown Vancouver across a harbour. It is glorious, Anne, and there are worse places to be on a Thursday evening, Friday morning for you.
1: Enjoy the views, Isaac. And we talked about South Africa making history. This has been a World Cup where there's a lot of history being made. Now it was the turn of Ivory Coast today.
3: Yeah, spectacular day for Ivory Coast. So they beat little old Curaçao 2-0, which sealed their spot in the knockout rounds of a World Cup for the first time in their history. A huge moment for them, huge celebrations in Philadelphia after that match. Then we saw Ecuador beat Germany to seal their spot as the third place side at the World Cup. We've also seen really good moments for Japan, Sweden and the Netherlands. And in the last few moments, we have watched Turkey score a last minute goal against the United States, which I can tell you, Anne, got a lot of cheers here. Lots of people were very happy that the USA lost one game, their final game of the group, but they still finished top of Group D, Paraguay and Australia joining them as well in the knockout rounds. Let's talk about Friday's matches, because there is a big one taking place not too far away in Seattle. Iran take on Egypt. It could see both teams look to make the World Cup knockout rounds with a potential date against the United States. Seattle has designated this fixture as its official Pride match to coincide with local LGBTQ celebrations. Both federations, though, have opposed this, as homosexuality is criminalised in Egypt and is punishable by death in Iran. FIFA, though, have ignored their complaints and cleared fans to freely wave rainbow flags inside the stadium in Seattle. And let's speak to our correspondent, Shaima Khalil, who is in Los Angeles. Shaima, neither team is happy that this match is taking place, but it actually isn't a FIFA-run event, is it?
4: It isn't a FIFA event, and we have spoken to the organizers. I'm actually here in Seattle, and we've spoken to the organizers in the city of Seattle about this, about the fact that, you know, neither Egypt nor Iran are happy with this. They've lodged complaints, and they've said, look, this is part of the Pride Month, Pride Weekend celebrations that Seattle has every year. It just so happens that this is also a part of a huge global football event. And so this is really independent of FIFA. And it really didn't matter to them when I asked, look, when you found out that it was Iran and Egypt, two Muslim majority countries, both criminalized homosexuality, did you take pause? Did you want to change anything? And they said, actually, no, because it didn't really matter who was playing on the pitch. Pride is outside of the stadium. This is a celebration about the city, about its people, about inclusion. And I think it is also kind of a twist of luck, really, that of all of the teams to draw against each other, it would be those two teams in that particular match, in that particular city. Because, again, this is about football and culture clashing in a way. Both managers, when they were asked today about that, kind of skirted the question, saying, look, we're concentrating on football, we're not concentrating on anything else. And when the Iran manager was pushed on it, he said, look, we're not going to discuss anything against our religion, things that don't exist, we concentrate on football. And again, it just shows you, no matter how much they try, FIFA saying that, you know, politics don't mix with sport, it becomes quite impossible sometimes to do that when those two particular teams bring a different set of values than the ones being celebrated in the city they're playing in.
3: Yeah, Sharma, really, really interesting getting your insight there. That's our correspondent Sharma Halil in Seattle. Let's actually get the thoughts of Denny Heck, who is the Lieutenant Governor of Washington State, and he joins us from the state capital, Olympia. Denny, this game is had a lot of controversy because of the teams that are taking place, but what is the position that you guys have ahead of this match taking place on Friday?
5: Well, look, Pride Month and the Pride Parade is a long-standing tradition in Seattle. We're very proud of all the contributions that people from the Pride community, the LGBTQ plus community, make to our area, and it's an absolute coincidence that Iran and Egypt are playing on that day. This was scheduled long before anybody could have possibly known that that would be the case.
3: What is your view on the fact that, was there any time where you thought maybe we might change the date of this event because of the two teams that are going to be playing?
5: You know, when I think about it, I guess I'm old-fashioned. I'm still thinking that part of the point of sports is that it can transcend politics, and it, in fact, can occur alongside of difficult conversations and even global conflict. If you look back over history, I mean, goodness, just think about this. The 1936 Berlin Olympics, the 1980 Miracle on the Ice, or when President Mandela went to the Rugby World Cup, I'm not sure what year that was, in the mid-90s. You know, these things can transcend and exist simultaneously. So I don't know what's going to happen with it. Go ahead.
3: I mean, no, I just wanted to put to you that these two countries would maybe argue that it is one country imposing their cultures and their beliefs on another country. What would you say to that?
5: I think most of the activity, which was long planned, is going to occur outside the stadium. The more interesting thing will be what goes on inside the stadium, which I suspect is going to be an awfully good soccer match. Seattle has put its best foot forward in the World Cup, and we're very proud of that. Surveys of fans' experiences thus far suggest that the Seattle venue has been the most fan appreciated of all those occurring, at least in our country. And that continues. The other night I was down at the Seattle Center, which is a big meeting place, huge. That's where the iconic Space Needle is, the day before the Bosnian match with Qatar. And there were 5,000 Bosnians there. And boy, were we having a good time and a party. And that's occurred with virtually every match that we've had in Seattle. And frankly, I've got my fingers crossed that tomorrow will be the same. I certainly hope that that the people who participate in the activity outside the stadium will keep that in mind. The truth of the matter is, Seattle has a lot of tradition. They have a tradition to have Pride Month and Pride Parade, but we also have a pretty long-standing tradition that's also well known. We love our First Amendment rights to have political expression.
3: Yeah, I mean, Iran, in this situation, Iran have said that it was irrational to have this match take place with these two countries involved in it. What do you think the welcome will be for them, given the fact that they have, you know, made it clear that they're against this match taking place or this event taking place whilst they're playing?
5: You know, when I think about this match occurring tomorrow, that's not the story that occurs to me. The story that occurs to me is that we can have the soccer team from Iran here, notwithstanding the conflict that the United States has had with that country just this spring. The match still goes on. The team is still here. The competition still goes on. And that's my takeaway. And I think that's pretty cool.
3: And FIFA, what have they said to you about this event that's taking place and the fact that it's taking place between these two countries?
5: Well, FIFA hasn't said anything to me whatsoever. As lieutenant governor of the state, I don't have a direct role in that whatsoever. So I would not be on their speed dial to convey their concerns if they have any. But the truth of the matter is I'm not aware that they have.
3: Danny, really appreciate you for talking to us. That's Danny Heck, Lieutenant Governor of Washington State. We'll have a little bit more sport for you later on in the program.
2: Isaac Fannin, thank you very much indeed. It is 25 minutes past the hour. You're listening to Newsday on the BBC World Service with Isaac, as you heard, in Vancouver and in Nairobi. I'm James in London. Now, the United Nations has suspended an evacuation program for ships and crew stranded in the Strait of Hormuz after a cargo ship came under attack in the region. Our business presenter, Sunjana Tiwari, joins us for more. So just fill us in. What's at stake with this development?
6: Yeah, you'll remember a few days ago, the International Maritime Organization, which is chartered by the UN, said that it was starting this operation that it had negotiated with all the countries in the region and the US to escort ships through the Strait of Hormuz and potentially free around 11,000 seafarers who have been stuck on those ships since the conflict began in late February. So now, after a cargo ship was hit close to Oman by a projectile, the IMO has said that it has paused that operation. Now, the ship that was hit seems to be a Singapore flagged vessel, and it's actually owned by a Taiwanese company, Evergreen. I have reached out to both the ship owner and the Singapore authorities. No response just yet. But yeah, as you say, high stakes. It's not just the seafarers that were expecting to be freed, but also oil prices have been affected by the potential movement of vessels in the Strait of Hormuz. It is the world's most important energy waterway. A fifth of the world's oil passes through there. And there's lots of countries all around the world who have been really struggling ever since the conflict began as a result of that.
2: Yeah. So what's that going to mean for the flow of traffic in the Strait of Hormuz, do you think?
6: Well, that's the big question. The IMO had said that there were still security risks, even though it had agreed on this operation. One of them was continued attacks. Another one was sea mines. But it said that it had the assurance and the guarantees from all stakeholders to be able to do this. But, you know, there's so much up in the air with this conflict, with the closure of the Strait of Hormuz. Even though there are many US officials all around the world trying to negotiate a complete ceasefire and an end to the conflict. Obviously, there are a lot of players involved and Iran not entirely happy all the time with the terms that have been laid out. Now, President Trump has said in the past that if Iran does not stick to the ceasefire proposals and agreements, then the US will have no choice but to restart the conflict. But given what's happened with oil prices and the uncertainty and markets as a result of the conflict, there are going to be many people, many countries and policymakers around the world who will be looking for some sort of closure, some sort of resolution to this conflict.
2: Sunjana Tiwari, our business presenter, thank you very much indeed. Now, Anne, I just wanted to ask you a quick question. There were relatively big protests in Kenya yesterday, weren't there, in Nairobi?
1: Well, I believe they could have been bigger, but then we woke up to police roadblocks everywhere. Most of the major roads leading into the city were blocked. I almost didn't make it here to the program. We had to find back routes into the city. And later, there were people who then showed up, families of those who were killed 2 years ago during protests, to lay wreaths and demand for compensation. And we understand that hundreds of people were arrested yesterday by the authorities. The authorities say that they were arresting goons. So the situation was quite chaotic yesterday, James.
2: Yeah, sounds it. 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
1: We'll hear a warning about the next big flashpoint in Sudan's devastating civil war.
2: What does this week's heat wave reveal about rapidly rising temperatures in Europe? We'll find out from a leading scientific expert.
3: And I'm Isaac Fannin in Vancouver, bringing you all the latest from the World Cup drama and storyline. But first, the news.
11: BBC News with David Harper. Venezuela's health minister says at least 235 people are now known to have died in Wednesday's powerful back-to-back earthquakes, but large numbers of people are still unaccounted for as rescue teams try to find survivors in the rubble of collapsed buildings. The country's interim president, Delcy Rodriguez, has visited the worst-hit area, the state of La Guaira. The US military says it's sending two naval vessels to help with relief efforts. King Charles has become the first British monarch to publish his tax bill. He paid $17 million on his private income in the tax year ending last April. A former high-ranking official in Ukraine's security service has been convicted of treason and sentenced to life in prison for passing information to Russia. Ukraine's chief prosecutor said Colonel Dmytro Kozyura was paid by Moscow to pass on state secrets, including the location of military units. A New York City housing board has voted to freeze rents for about 1 million regulated apartments for up to 2 years, delivering a key campaign promise of Mayor Zoran Mamdani. The decision was greeted with cheers by tenants. Japan Airlines and All Nippon Airlines have cancelled more than 100 flights scheduled for Friday as two tropical storms are approaching the country. Japan's weather agency has advised evacuations in some areas because of flooding and landslides. At the World Cup in Group D, Australia and Paraguay finished 0-0. Both sides qualify for the knockouts. In the other game, Turkey have beaten the United States 3-2, with the winning goal coming in the final kick of the game. Researchers have used artificial intelligence and imaging technology to read a carbonised, rolled-up papyrus scroll that was burned during the eruption of Mount Vesuvius. It's the first time such a scroll has been read in its entirety. Dating back about 2,000 years, the scroll is one of the oldest recovered from a library in Herculaneum. BBC News.
1: Thank you for that update. 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
2: In the next half hour, we'll discuss Sudan's civil war, find out more about the heat wave in Europe with a leading scientist, and look at the mental health challenges around the Ebola outbreak.
3: And I'm Isaac Fannin in Vancouver for the World Cup, where we'll hear about an historic day for Ivorian football and much more. You can send us your thoughts by WhatsApp or text message on our usual number, +44 77 86 20 50 85.
1: Let's start this half hour in Sudan, where concerns are growing that the major Sudanese city of El Obeid faces a humanitarian disaster as fighting intensifies between the Sudanese army and the Rapid Support Forces, RSF. The city of around 500,000 people has been hit by RSF drone attacks and is facing shortages of food and water, with fears a ground offensive is imminent. The United Nations and several governments have warned that the violence could echo the atrocities seen in El Fasher last year, where thousands of civilians were killed after RSF took the city. Earlier, I spoke to Caitlin Haworth, Director of Conflict Analytics at Humanitarian Research Lab, Yale School of Public Health. She's part of a team that's been using satellite imagery, geospatial analysis and open source intelligence to monitor conflicts around the world. She described what the team have found.
12: Earlier on Thursday, our team was finally able to get clear images over El Obeid, which has been challenging with some of the cloud cover over the city. And what we've been able to document has corroborated really concerning ground reporting that we've been seeing out of the city. What we are seeing is that there has been extensive damage to fuel points throughout the city, that damage to petrol stations and civilian and military sites demonstrates that there's not only extensive damage to the availability of petrol, but also that that means there's extensive damage to the availability of water, and that's creating fuel shortages for everything else. That's for cooking, for water pumps, and we're really concerned about the availability of critical medicines and other key assets. We're looking for evidence of bombardment at other points surrounding the city as well.
1: And have you seen any indicators, perhaps, of an imminent attack? There has been reporting and concern about that.
12: We are seeing some really concerning indicators of the city being surrounded on multiple sides. What we are still looking for, any indications that the city is actually being entered. So far, that's not what we're able to confirm.
1: You did monitor El Fasher in the run-up to its fall. Have you noticed any similarities with El Obeid?
12: Well, one of the key differences with El Obeid is that here the city is surrounded by defensive berming that appears to have been constructed potentially by a combination of SAF, the Sudanese Armed Forces, and other local forces. And whereas in El Fasher, the berm, which is a large earthen wall, we're talking about a 3 meter high earthen wall, that was constructed largely by the RSF around El Fasher to encircle and to control the civilian population of that city. Here we see it being used much more in its traditional sense, which is as a defensive fortification. So that's one of the key differences, which we think will be critical in terms of potentially sort of holding off the RSF. But it may ultimately still serve another purpose, which is to, you know, limit civilian egress. So that's one of the things we're still watching for quite closely.
1: Why is control of El Obeid so significant?
12: El Obeid is the key to movement into two critical areas. To the south, you've got the Kordofans. So it's the capital of North Kordofan. And to the south, you've got the South Kordofan area, which already RSF has made some very major inroads into. If the Sudanese Armed Forces wish to be able to retake anything there, any of that territory, they absolutely must hold on to El Obeid. But even more important is what's to the east. which is the main major roads to Khartoum. And if El Obeid falls, then RSF has essentially an open corridor to continue its push back to the capital of Sudan.
1: Caitlin Haworth, the Director of Conflict Analytics at Humanitarian Research Lab, Yale School of Public Health. And later in the program, we'll be speaking with a doctor in El Obeid.
2: This week, extreme weather has left much of Europe sweltering in temperatures as high as 40 degrees Celsius, well over 100 degrees Fahrenheit. We have heard of records in France and the UK and Spain in various ways. And experts have warned that climate change is driving up temperatures around the world, but particularly in Europe, it is the fastest warming continent. So that's causing these unprecedented heat waves, greater pressure on Europe's water supplies and more intense wildfires, among other things. So let's speak now to Davide Ferranda, Research Director in Climate Science at the French National Centre for Scientific Research, joining us from Vancouver in Canada. Welcome to the programme. Lots of people, ordinary people, complaining about this heat and how dramatic it is. Has it been a surprise to you as a scientist?
13: Good morning and thank you for having me. So first of all, it's not a surprise for us, the climatologists, to see these events unfolding because they've been predicted already 30 years ago by our colleagues. We know that increasing greenhouse gases emissions is warming the atmosphere and is triggering more frequent and more intense extreme events such as these heat waves. Then, of course, it's interesting to explain why Europe is experiencing such high temperatures. And let's remember that the global warming level is 1.5 degrees Celsius above pre-industrial level. But we have found with our methodology in Climameter, that is our tool that we do rapid attribution studies, and so to quantify what's the role of climate change on single events such as this heat wave, that the warming is of order of 4 degrees. So it's much higher than the 1.5 degrees that is the average warming for Europe. And so this we can explain in our study because not only the temperature is changing, but also the atmospheric currents driving these heat waves are changing.
2: Right. And so Europe very much affected. Is that then a pattern you expect to continue? Everywhere around the world is going to be affected, but Europe perhaps warming the most.
13: Yes, Europe is warming faster because of several reasons that are linked to the geography. First of all, it's close to the Saharan Desert and there is the Mediterranean Basin. So the Mediterranean Basin is sort of a closed basin because it cannot exchange water with the Atlantic Ocean so easily. And its proximity to the Saharan Desert make it basically a good candidate to have always almost always with the climate change, stable conditions, so sunny conditions in summer, and so that it can warm faster than the Atlantic Oceans. And then, of course, this heat transfer to the land, and the land close to the Mediterranean basin are, of course, Spain and France. And then there is another reason, that is the fact that the Saharan Desert, thanks to climate change, is moving north. Although we cannot see this, because moving north means that we have the Mediterranean Basin. And so the high pressure systems that push away the Atlantic storm are more stable over the continent and they have to move farther north, so to Iceland and leave France, Germany, Spain and even the UK without clouds. And that's basically what triggered this monstrous heat wave that we've seen in the past years.
2: And does the science suggest that we are likely then to see more of these heat waves in the years to come?
13: Yes, yes. Unfortunately, the science is very clear. If we don't reduce the CO2 emissions and we don't make this green transition away from fossil fuels, we're going to see more and more of these heat waves and even more intense ones. To give some numbers, our models show that in the current climate, we can even reach 50 degrees Celsius in Paris. Of course, this is not a value that we will reach for an entire week, but locally, on northern France, we can reach this kind of values that are like 5 degrees warmer than the current temperature records that we have seen in the country during these heat waves. And this, of course, means huge impacts on agriculture, on the human health, on tourism. And also, of course, if they have impacts on agriculture, it means that they can have an impact on food stocks at the European level, but of course also at the global level, because these extreme events are not only multiplying in Europe, but all over the world.
2: Davide Ferrando, thank you very much indeed. He's Research Director in Climate Science at the French National Centre for Scientific Research.
1: Nearly 300 people have now died from Ebola from the outbreak in the Democratic Republic of Congo. You may have heard some of the reporting from last week from the worst affected areas, where I witnessed great efforts going into treating patients and trying to contain the spread of the outbreak. Now, alongside that work, that is going on, there are considerations also about mental health, the impact it's having on patients, communities and healthcare workers. Someone who knows the importance of that work is Dr. Florence Baingana, who now joins us on the program. She's a psychiatrist and public health specialist who worked with the World Health Organization to lead the mental health response to Ebola outbreaks in West Africa from 2014. Welcome to the program. In such an outbreak, obviously, a lot of effort goes into saving lives, building the Ebola treatment centers and, you know, trying to control the outbreak. But then there is also the toll of, you know, on mental health, on communities. How was your experience from 2014, and what lessons can you draw from that?
14: In 2014, when we just started that work there, it was the largest Ebola epidemic, and we had not yet understood the extent of the mental health and psychosocial interventions. So we actually began off by doing a very rapid assessment, myself and the mental health clinicians that I was working with. And this brought out a lot of the issues that we then developed interventions for. These issues include mainly the fear that surrounds the messaging that was being given, because the messaging was Ebola kills, Ebola kills. And so if anybody came out of the treatment centers, those people were stigmatized, they were socially isolated. There was also a lot of mistrust of the response, because a lot of people had been taken into the treatment centers at the peak. Ambulances were collecting, and sometimes not even ambulances. If somebody had died in the community, they were collected maybe in a pickup truck or something and taken away, and they were never seen again. And so there was a bit of mistrust, in fact, a lot of mistrust as a result of that. There was also cultural resistance, because we have strong burial rituals, and there was a sense of, if we don't bury our person in their burial grounds, the spirit is going to remain unhappy and it will come back and torment the relatives who failed to carry out the burials. So the responders as well had a lot of mental health issues. We had ambulance workers who had to hide in the communities, because they are the ones who collected people in the community who were never seen again. We have burial workers who dug the graves, the grave diggers, the burial workers who had buried the patients. Many of them were never seen again by their relatives. At the peak, it was almost impossible to keep track of who was who had survived, who had died, and so many essentially disappeared. Yeah, so there's a lot that was involved there.
1: So based on those lessons, how then do you recommend mental health is integrated into a response like the current one going on in the east of the Democratic Republic of Congo?
14: Mental health would need to be integrated using the IASC, the Interagency Standing Committee on MHBSS, which includes interventions.
1: What is MHBSS?
14: Mental health and psychosocial support, MHPSS. So that's right. Mental health and psychosocial support. So it's like a pyramid that has interventions for the lowest level of conditions, but also includes what can be done for the clinical intervention. So when if we look
1: at what does it look like at the community level, like in a response like this one, how do you integrate it into the response?
14: Integrating it into the response, we would begin at the community level, look at the responders, look at the ambulance workers, cleaners, the lab techs, everyone would need
1: everyone
14: to go
1: involved
14: through
1: in the outbreak.
14: In the response would go through
1: right.
14: psychological first aid as one response, but also
1: we'll have
14: in
1: to leave it there. Thank you very much, Dr. Florence Baingana, psychiatrist and public health specialist.
2: So let's head back here on Newsday to Vancouver and to our sports presenter, Isaac Fannin, to reflect on Thursday's action at the World Cup. And Isaac, I was sending WhatsApp messages with an Ivorian friend yesterday, and he just sent me a photo, a little video of a champagne glass with a bit of champagne in it. Explain.
3: Yes, an incredible day for Ivorians and Ivorian fans because they have made history. They had never qualified, not got out of the group stage at a World Cup. This is their fourth attempt of trying, and they have finally done it. They beat Curaçao 2-0, a really, really important moment for them. Huge, huge performance. Yes, it was a 2-0 victory at the Philadelphia Stadium, and our colleagues Sportsworld's Lee James and John Bennett were actually at the match, and they can bring us details of this historic day for Ivorian football.
15: History made by Ivory Coast then reaching the knockout stages of the World Cup for the first time in their history, with both goals in the match against Curaçao scored by Nicolas Pepe. John Bennett is with me. We've just made our way from the stadium, John, and we think back over the years, three previous times Ivory Coast has been at a World Cup. They haven't been able to get out of their group. They've made history. They've done it. You've seen that heartbreak over the years.
16: Yes, it's a big weight lifted, I think, from a football nation. 2006, they had a nightmare group. It was their first World Cup. Not much expected of them. 2010, again, a very difficult group. 2014 is the one they will look back on with regret. They were so close. They conceded a 93rd minute winner against Greece, went out in the group stage. So they had to get things right today. They knew the pressure was on. They knew that there was expectation there. Nicolas Pepe with two very well-taken goals. Yann Diamandé at the centre of things yet again. And I wonder what the golden generation are making of it. The likes of Yaya Toure, Didier Drogba looking on. They never managed to achieve that. Now this current generation has.
15: So here in Philadelphia then is where Ivory Coast have made history and progressed then to the knockout stages. And some of the fans that are at the stadium have been reflecting afterwards about what they have seen then. History made by Ivory Coast.
17: It's a great feeling. I grew up in the Ivory Coast. I love it there. It is a great feeling to watch them play during the World Cup, man. Allez les enfants, toujours. La Côte d'Ivoire, c'est dans ma cœur. Yeah, I believe they can do it. There's a lot of talented players out there. So a lot of these guys play, you know, top football across Europe and things like that. So we're hoping this is the year. Hopefully we can make it to the round of 16. I believe in them.
18: Oh yeah, we're so happy to I don't know what to say. I'm so happy. That's the first time we go to the second turn, so I'm so happy.
19: For many years I've wanted to attend a World Cup game, and to be here and to root for an African team, I'm just overwhelmed. Like she said while we were sitting there, I hope this game never ends. I want to stay here forever. So that's how we felt.
18: So now I think we're probably going to play France, maybe, or Norway. I think the next round's going to be a tougher round. So I'm sure they're going to come out strong.
15: How special was it to see history made, Ivory Coast in the knockout stages of a World Cup for the first time?
18: Growing up, we were always watching them, and just having Drogba there before, we always expected them to get out.
20: But now the team is younger and they're better. It was just great.
16: How much further do you think Ivory Coast can go? What do you think they can achieve?
18: I think we can do more. Maybe final.
16: That will be something, wouldn't it?
18: Yeah, final, yeah. Yeah, I'm sure.
16: So some of those fans very optimistically thinking they could have a run to the final now, John, of course. But it is one step at a time, the round of 32. What do you think has made the difference, though, for this team?
21: It's interesting talking to people very close to the camp that they always go back to one thing, the team spirit, how unified this group is. I'm not saying that the Drogba and Yaya Toure eras were always, there was always disunity, but there were sometimes the problems, and when you have a big star like that, sometimes it's difficult for the other players to group around and build that team spirit. But have a listen here to Yves Boris Houllet from NCI, the media organisation in Ivory Coast, what he thinks has made the difference.
22: I have the chance to follow this generation. It's very solidarity of this generation.
21: Yeah, they're close. The players mention that, don't they? How close they are, how solid they are.
22: Exactly. Solidarity, because when you remember the AFCON 2023 in Ivory Coast, it gave a new mentality of this generation, of this player. But the first word I want to tell with the generation, the solidarity. After he had the good player and the good coach, but he know this group. For me, solidarity.
21: That is Yves Boris Houllet, Ivorian sports journalist. The key word seems to be solidarity, Lee.
16: And with that solidarity then, and with this young, hungry team that they have, what is possible, John?
21: You know what I like about this Ivory Coast squad? We talk about it a lot with Senegal and Morocco, the squad depth. But you look at this Ivory Coast side, able to bring on Christ Inao Ulai off the bench. And he spoke after the game and said, this manager gives us all a chance to play. There's real depth in this squad. So many options for the coach.
16: So, looking very bright for Ivory Coast. Looks like a storm's whipping up round us here in Philadelphia, John.
21: The game ended at just the right time. It's so windy here in the city.
16: So, bright sunshine earlier then, and sun really shining on Ivory Coast, because they have gone through to the last 32 at this World Cup.
3: Yeah, that's Sportsworld's Lee James and John Bennett. I hope they managed to get out of the rain for that one. It's just started here in Vancouver, actually.
2: Oh, is it? Okay, well, yeah, hope you've got an umbrella. Quite a big issue surrounding this game as well. There had been some comments from the former Germany international, Bastian Schweinsteiger, about African football, Ivorian football in particular, maybe. And the Ivory Coast coach, MSV, responded in his post-match press conference.
3: Yeah, so these comments, obviously Ivory Coast and Germany, they were playing against each other. They played against each other last Saturday. And Bastian Schweinsteiger, who was part of the Germany team that won the World Cup in 2014, was giving some pre-match analysis. And these are the words he said to describe the Ivorian style of play. He said that they a bit African football, a bit unorthodox, a bit wild, a bit perhaps also not so conditioned by tactics. We must be prepared for it to be unpredictable. His comments did not go down particularly well. Let's hear from Ivory Coast's coach Hermes Fay. He spoke after today's match.
23: Par rapport aux propos de Bastian, c'est triste.
24: What Bastian said, I think it's sad. He was a very, very good player, a great player. I've always loved him personally. As a midfielder, I've always liked the way he played, the way he understood football. So much so that a friend of mine who trained with me knew how much I liked him, and he would call me Bastian. So when I heard his comments, I was disappointed. Disappointed in the man. It's odd that you would speak that way, which we could call racist if we were calling a spade a spade. But that's the way it is. Nowadays, we live in a world where everybody is free to say what they think. But all I can do is show on the pitch that Africa is not just the physical game. We are very technical as well, very tactical. And all I can hope is that this was just a clumsy statement, that it wasn't particularly reflective of what's in his mind. He's trying to create a buzz. Good for him, if that's what he thinks. He's free to do so. But we will move forward and we'll try to ignore that.
2: MSV, Ivory Coast's coach there. Has anyone else commented?
3: Yeah, James, so actually Jurgen Klopp, the former Liverpool manager, was actually asked, he's just landed here in New York and speaking to the press, and he actually walked out when he was asked to comment on what Schweinsteiger had to say. He just did not want to be drawn into those comments, and it really has it elicited a bit of a stir amongst the Ivorians, who are clearly not happy with what Schweinsteiger had to say about their team and their style of football.
2: And just briefly, if we could, should mention Curaçao, I think, the end of the road for them.
3: Yeah, an extraordinary journey. You know, I was thinking about this before. For a country like Canada, they'd played, I think, 3 World Cups before. They never managed to get a point or score a goal. And Curaçao managed to do that in the opening game against Germany. They leave this tournament with their heads held high. They have shown themselves off brilliantly. The fact that they had an opportunity to qualify is a credit to them. So a shame that they found too good of a team with Ivory Coast, but a brilliant performance for Curaçao.
2: Isaac Fannin in Vancouver. We also have Anne Soy in Nairobi and me, James Cotnell, in London. This is News Day.
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1: Specialist rescue teams from around the world are arriving in Venezuela to try and help save thousands of people still missing from Wednesday's earthquakes.
6: I just want to know where my son is, whether he's trapped or at a shelter. I'm desperate. The governor said they were going to send heavy machinery, but look what time it is. They still haven't arrived. It's only the neighbours here helping.
2: At least 235 people are confirmed dead, but with many collapsed buildings, it's feared that the death toll could rise considerably.
3: And I'm Isaac Fannin in Vancouver. For the World Cup, I'll bring you the latest on who's out and who's made it to the knockout stage. But first, the latest BBC World News.
11: BBC News with David Harper. Venezuela's health minister says at least 235 people are now known to have died in Wednesday's powerful back-to-back earthquakes, but large numbers of people are still unaccounted for as rescue teams try to find survivors in the rubble of collapsed buildings. Dr. Pedro Javier Fernandez, who is involved in the humanitarian effort, told the BBC Venezuela faced huge challenges to respond to the crisis.
9: We have to remember that Venezuela is in the context of a humanitarian complex emergency. All our hospitals lack supplies, lack medicines. Now, with this tragedy, the emergency is even bigger and it's more difficult to face than in other countries.
11: The US military says it's sending 2 naval vessels and aircraft, including transport planes, to help with relief efforts in the aftermath of the Venezuelan quakes. It's part of an international response that's seen specialist rescue teams arrive from countries including the US, Mexico, the Dominican Republic, Spain and Qatar. The UN humanitarian chief, Tom Fletcher, told the BBC that his organisation is coordinating the global response.
25: We're in it for the long haul. We've got to save as many people as we can, pull them from the rubble, and then we start the really difficult job of helping them rebuild their lives, getting them medical treatment, food, water, shelter. We know how to do this. We've got really strong, experienced teams. Tomorrow will be another long day. Tonight will be another long night. But every single minute, every single hour counts.
11: King Charles has become the first British monarch to publish his tax bill. He paid $17 million on his private income in the tax year to April last year. In total, Charles has paid some $40 million in tax since becoming king in 2022. Separately, it's been revealed that King Charles and Queen Camilla will not move into Buckingham Palace when a refurbishment that's already cost $430 million is completed next year. Here's our senior royal correspondent, Daniela Ralph.
7: It will be the first time that a monarch has not permanently resided at Buckingham Palace since the reign of Queen Victoria, so it is a really significant moment. But Buckingham Palace will remain very much monarchy HQ, and the business of royalty will still be focused in the building. So there'll be grand events, state dinners, banquets at Buckingham Palace. It's just the King and the Queen

0: will not permanently live there.
1: A former high-ranking official in Ukraine's security service has been convicted of treason and sentenced to life in prison for passing information to Russia. Ukraine's chief prosecutor said Colonel Dmytro Kozyura was responsible for counter-terrorism activities and was paid by Moscow to pass

0: full-scale invasion of Ukraine. BBC News. A New York City housing board has voted to freeze rents for about 1 million regulated apartments up to 2 years, delivering a key campaign promise of Mayor Zoran Mamdani. The decision was greeted with cheers and whistles from hundreds of people in Manhattan. Mr. Mamdani called it a historic victory for New York City tenants. Six of the board's 9 members have been appointed by the mayor since he took office in January. Japan Airlines and All Nippon Airlines have cancelled 120 flights scheduled for Friday as 2 tropical storms are approaching Japan. More detail from our correspondent in Tokyo, Kurumi Mori.
1: Heavy rain and strong winds are already hitting southern and western Japan. Forecasters warn that the 2 storms could cross and interact over the weekend to create a phenomenon known as the Fujiwara effect that would make the path of both storms even harder to predict. Hundreds of thousands of residents across Japan, including the Kyoto region, have been ordered to move as river levels continue to rise, increasing the risk of flooding and landslides.
0: At the World Cup, in Group D, Australia and Paraguay finished 0-0. The draw means both sides qualify for the knockouts. In the other game, Turkey beat the United States 3-2, with the winning goal coming in the final kick of the game. The US has already qualified. Earlier in Group F, the Netherlands finished top after a 3-1 victory over Tunisia, and Japan and Sweden battled out a 1-1 draw, which saw both teams qualify. Researchers have used artificial intelligence and imaging technology to read a carbonized rolled-up papyrus scroll that was burned during the eruption of Mount Vesuvius. It's the first time such a scroll has been read in its entirety. The scroll is one of the oldest recovered from a library in Herculaneum, which was buried under ash along with Pompeii in 79 AD. The text contains references to Stoic philosophy and discusses concepts ranging from ethics to art. BBC News.
2: Thank you for those updates. 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We're live in London with James Copnall, Nairobi with me and Zoe, and Vancouver for the World Cup with Isaac Fennin.
3: Our top story is Venezuela, where rescue and recovery efforts continue and foreign teams are arriving to help following 2 devastating earthquakes within minutes of each other. We'll get the latest from our correspondent there and speak to an opposition leader too.
4: And from the World Cup. And so we've come to the end of the road for the smallest country to ever qualify for the tournament, Curaçao. They were beaten 2-0 by Ivory Coast. We'll hear from their fans shortly. We welcome your messages. Our text number is +44 77 86 20 50 85.
2: There have been scenes of devastation from Venezuela after 2 powerful earthquakes struck the country on a national holiday when most people were at home. The government says at least 235 people are known to have died, but experts fear that the number could rise to the thousands as the extent of the damage becomes clearer. The epicenter of the earthquake was to the west of the capital, Caracas, and the port city of La Guaira, just north of Caracas, is the worst affected area, where the UN says more than 100 buildings have collapsed. The second earthquake was the strongest to hit Venezuela since the year 1900. Shakings and tremors were felt across the north of the country. The BBC's Vanessa Silva, who is based in Caracas, has this report.
5: The earthquake hit Venezuela early in the evening. 2 massive quakes registering 7.2 and 7.5 in magnitude. Inside Bolivar International Airport, the powerful quakes a minute apart. The worst affected La Guaira, north of Caracas, building flattened. Authorities calling it disaster zone. Residents racing to get out of their buildings anywhere that was safe.
6: We went downstairs. The scene was like a horror movie. We had to climb over the rubble, the building superintendent with the baby and all the neighbours coming down. But from that building, I only saw that 1 family got out.
7: That thing was moving all over the place. We just bolted. Everything in the house got smashed. It's all a total mess now.
5: We are in the municipality of Chacao, here in the city of Caracas, one of the worst affected by the 2 earthquakes that hit Venezuela on Wednesday.

0: say. We can see the rescue labors on this building, along this area, many buildings with cracks on the walls. This is a residential area. This is a commercial zone too. A lot of restaurants work here. Emergency services were deployed to deal with the disaster, frantically trying to get to survivors buried underneath the concrete and rubble. People searching for loved ones, calling out their names, desperate for any news. As the search and rescue operations continued, the grim task of recovering bodies began. But survivors were pulled from the wreckage. The United Nations says there is indication of significant loss of life.
1: I just want to know where my son is, whether he's trapped or at a shelter. I'm desperate. The governor said they were going to send heavy machinery, but look what time it is. They still haven't arrived. It's only the neighbors here helping.
0: Venezuelans were celebrating a national holiday together. Now they are having to deal with the country's worst natural disaster in over 25 years.
2: That report by the BBC's Vanessa Silva in Caracas. Well, for more, I've been speaking to Freddy Guevara, a former member of Venezuela's National Assembly, someone who was imprisoned under the ex-president Nicolás Maduro and is now part of the opposition in exile.
3: The skepticism, the most horrible, you know, tragedy that happened in Venezuela, you know, in many, many, many years. The official numbers doesn't make sense at all. We have open crowdsourcing platforms which that says that we have around 30,000 people missing. We don't know about the deaths. And I mean, it's absolutely horrible. We have entire areas of cities that are on the rubble. If you would think that you're looking at Ukraine or Gaza, but not, it's the cities of Venezuela that are devastated. And the situation gets worse because it's not just the natural disaster, the earthquake that can happen to everyone. But this is one of the, it's a country that has the first resources on oil in the world. What you're seeing now, people having to work with their bare hands because, you know, firefighters and first responders, no one has tools, there's nothing. That's why everyone is having to send help because, you know, the situation is so dire and so desperate that people are dying not because of the earthquake, but because there was no capacity to respond. So basically, Venezuelans are, you know, without, on their own, and many people have died that they shouldn't have died. And it's one of the most horrific, horrible tragedies that we ever lived.
2: There are so many things to pick up on there. Let me start perhaps with the missing people. You've been sharing the details of just some of them on your social media profiles. Talk to us about that, about some of the families' desperate search for their loved ones.
3: Oh, it's horrible because there's a particular area in Venezuela in the coast that were hit very well, that was hit very, very hard, and a lot of building collapsed. Because today in Venezuela, or yesterday in Venezuela, it was a holiday. It was an important holiday, so no one was in their work and everyone was in their homes, right? And many of the people were also in the coast because it's a vacation area. So that was the most affected area. In other areas of the capital too, and other parts of the country, those were the most complicated. So no one knows. We basically have no state, and no one knows what is happening. People are just recurring to social media, and you have goodwill in Venezuela that have built crowdsourcing platforms so people can, you know, ask and put a photo of their family. It's impossible to know what is happening now. And, you know, every hour I look at my phone and then I see someone else died, someone's family appeared dead, or someone is still missing. And, you know, 30 minutes ago, I just received the information that a friend's father and sister died. And, you know, everything is like this. So it's a situation that, of course, again, you know, a lot of countries have happened to tragedies like this. I think the extra element here is the absolutely incapacity and the absolutely absence of the real estate response.
2: What more could or perhaps should the state have done then?
3: Well, there's two things. The first one, of course, is prevention, right? Venezuela and the area that it happened, it's an area in which for many, many years, experts have been saying that we should prepare for an earthquake. Second, there's for years, the Guild of Constructors and the Architects and Engineers of Venezuela have been warning that a lot of the things, a lot of the public housing, a lot of the buildings, a lot of the infrastructure needed to be modified because they wouldn't support an earthquake or any natural disaster. But the most important thing is that you have now firefighters, first responders, absolutely with no equipment. So we spend billions of dollars arming and armed forces, buying guns, didn't serve for anything because Maduro was captured in 2 seconds and taken away. It's just an army that was armed and police to repress people. But you can see that, don't believe me, like go for the social media and see how there's no machinery, there's no light, you know, even lanterns. People have to use their phones and their Androids and their iPhones at night, the light from their cell phones to try to find people, to try to find people in the rubbles. That's the thing, that because, I mean, every country, of course, every society can be affected by natural disasters. And of course, one could think like, no, well, Japan is responds very well because it's Japan and this, you know, but even in Latin America, you know, you have Colombia, Brazil, Mexico, Chile, they have responded to this, but like it's more than 48 hours. And the most critical area in the country haven't received the proper attention. This is what hurts most Venezuelan, because it was horrible already at an earthquake, but what people are finding now, and everyone feels that we are on our own, at least in this 4 hours. Luckily now there's international aid coming, but you know, so far so many lives has been lost.
2: In terms of that international aid, it's striking to see the US among those pledging lots of support. And I suppose that simply wouldn't have happened had Nicolas Maduro still been in power.
3: Well, I don't know if it, for sure they wouldn't be allowed, you know. In 1999, we had another tragedy in that same area. And Hugo Chavez, who was the president, he didn't accept it, no one's aid. You know, this fake patriotism saying that we don't need any support. And of course, that made a lot of harm. Many years later, when we had the tragedy, you know, when people were in doing big lines to get food, or people dying because we didn't have medicines, the thing that was called by the United Nations a humanitarian crisis, they were saying everywhere, no, they didn't, that was all lies and they didn't require any help. And of course, this is a big change. And we are happy for because of this, because, I mean, we just don't want the support from the United States. We need the support of everyone. When you're doing this, you shouldn't be looking at the ideology behind the aid. We don't care if China, if Cuba, if North Korea, if Japan, if Germany, if United States can help. We need everyone now because we're talking about lives. And this is something that before what happened in January 3rd, it wouldn't be possible to happen because, you know, the regime attitude, the proof attitude was that always, you know, denying the reality and not allowing international aid to come.
2: This sounds like a real moment of anguish for Venezuelans, of national mourning, I suppose.
3: Oh, of course. I mean, everyone is devastated. 10 minutes ago, I was crying, you know, you hear, and I'm a 40-year-old man, and I've seen many things, and I live very bad things. I was a political prisoner. I have friends that have died in prison, and it's impossible to know, to not be moved by this, and to not feel rage. You know, we feel rage because we know, again, that earthquakes happen. But the consequence of this now is not natural made, it's man-made. And it's horrible to see and to think about how many people are losing their family members and their lives just because of corruption, inefficiency, and basically careless.
2: Freddy Guevara there, former member of the National Assembly in Venezuela, now an opposition leader in exile.
4: You're listening to Newsday from the BBC with me, Ansoy, in Nairobi, and James Copnell in London. A reminder now of our main headlines this hour. The authorities in Venezuela now say that at least 235 people are known to have died in Wednesday's earthquakes. international rescue and relief efforts are being ramped up. King Charles has published how much he pays in tax, the first British monarch to do so, and a charred ancient scroll incinerated in the explosion that destroyed Pompeii and Herculaneum has been read in its entirety for the first time with the help of artificial intelligence.
2: And here's another interesting story. The Trump administration is forcing another Chinese car maker to stop selling vehicles in the US. Our business presenter, Sarinjana Tiwari, has more. Hi to you. Why is the US cracking down then on so many Chinese car companies?
5: Well, this is the Trump administration, at least, says it's because of national security concerns. As you can imagine, electric vehicles are basically computers on wheels. And there is a U.S. Commerce Department authorization which restricts the import and sale of cars with connected vehicle technology that's linked to China. And the company in question now is actually Polestar, which is owned by Volvo, and Volvo is majority owned by a Chinese company called Geely, and that's why it's come under this rule that does not allow the sale of cars that are basically connected to China. Now, electric vehicles aren't widely sold in America already. They've got hefty tariffs, sometimes 100%. But it's just another example of this crackdown on Chinese companies and Chinese associated companies, not only from the Trump administration. This was actually brought in by the Biden administration, and the Trump administration has continued it.
2: Do we have any indication yet of what Polestar might do in response?
5: Well, Polestar was actually the one that said that they have been restricted from selling in the US. But it's a big problem because the US is the world's second largest car market after China. It's obviously there's a lot of potential there. But Polestar had warned as early as 2024 that this rule would effectively prohibit it from selling vehicles in the US. So it has pivoted back towards Europe. It's also sort of not launched brand new vehicles.

0: Fanini in North Vancouver. And Isaac, what's the atmosphere like in the city this evening?
1: Yeah, good evening, Anne. It's a beautiful, beautiful evening here in North Vancouver. We find ourselves in turn a...

0: here at PR. We're building one where we are. Lights off the skyscraper shimmering off the water. It's a really, really beautiful, beautiful evening here. World Cup is well and truly, fever is really well and truly taken over this city, Anne.
1: Well, you're having a dream deployment, aren't you, Isaac? And a historic result for Ivory Coast.
0: Yeah, brilliant, brilliant result for Ivory Coast. For the first time in their World Cup history, it's taken them four tries, but they are into the knockout rounds. They beat Curaçao 2-0, a second win for them in the group stage. And so they will play in the knockout phases in the round of 32. They will take on either France or Norway in that round of 32 match. We'll find out who they play tomorrow. But a brilliant, brilliant day for Ivory Coast and Ivorians. And they'll hope this journey at the World Cup continues long after this.
1: But that means the end of the road for another team, Curaçao.
0: Yeah, the smallest nation to ever play at a World Cup. It's such a shame that we see the end of their journey here, but what a journey it has been. For many countries, it takes them a while to, you know, find their feet at a World Cup. I think of Canada, who had three World Cups before they managed to finally get a World Cup point. For Curaçao, they did that in their second game with that epic 0-0 draw against Ecuador. Unfortunately for them, they were beaten 2-0 by Ivory Coast, which ended any hopes they had of qualifying for the next round. But after the match, we did hear from some Curaçao fans in Philadelphia.
2: It means everything, to be honest. It means everything because we're such a small nation. We made history, basically. We made history. So I'm glad. I wanted to see the team go to the next round, to be honest. I wanted us to win today. But I'm happy. I know on the island, it's on the island. It's a big party still. We're happy. We made an impact, and you can see it. It was big because we were being supported from everywhere, every country, everyone was like cheering for us, like supporting us, telling us like, guys, go Curaçao. So, I mean, we made it the impact that nobody maybe saw coming. So yeah. It makes me happy.
3: We are still proud of our people. We don't let our people fall, so we support them till the end. Curaçao to the world. We are very proud as a small nation. Like this meant everything for our people, for our tourism. Like in Curaçao, we have so many talents, so this was like the perfect opportunity to show the world who we are inside.
4: I think it's something, a milestone for us as an island, as a nation, to be recognized internationally also.
5: 50% of the whole thing was the fan base just pushing everything forward.
4: We are not going to the next, but the Netherlands is going to the next. We're part of the kingdom, so we still have one more chance.
5: So the party continues.
6: Yes.
5: Holland!
1: And I imagine for a country of just about 150,000 people, almost everyone will be celebrating, don't you think, Isaac? They've performed well in this first ever World Cup.
0: Absolutely, and they've provided this World Cup with some of its iconic moments. You know, that first game against Germany, I know they lost 7-1. When you look at it, it doesn't look like a great scoreline for them, but they shocked the Germans when they equalised in that match. They scored their first ever goal in their first ever match against big, great Germany, four-time world champions. And while the game, you know, went haywire and they lost 7-1, they bounced back brilliantly in their second match against Ecuador, where they got their very first ever point, 0-0 against Ecuador. It was a sensational performance. Their goalkeeper, Eloy Roy, produced one of the performances for the ages. He made save after save after save. And after that match, you'll remember the King of the Netherlands went and joined the team and celebrated with them because it was such an iconic moment. The smallest country to ever play at a World Cup. This country that has a land area which is 171 square miles, getting a point at a World Cup. No one would ever foreseen that would happen, and they had a chance to qualify, and unfortunately for them, they came up against an Ivory Coast team who just had more street smarts, but they put in an incredible fight, and they should definitely hold their head high because it has been a sensational performance for Curaçao. And who knows, maybe they'll be back and they'll be better in 4 years' time.
1: And they've definitely made history and made memories. And elsewhere, there's been cheering where you are, Isaac, but not for the USA.
0: Yes, indeed. So here at the shipyards, they had the viewing party for the final match for the United States. They took on Turkey, and there was a last-minute goal, Turkey scoring, to win that match 3-2 in the 98th minute. It didn't really matter for the United States. They are already through to the next round. Really, really impressive group stage for them, but they obviously dampened the spirits a little bit with that victory. Turkey, though, they are out. And they were in the other game, Paraguay and Australia, that one finished 0-0. Australia finishing second in that group and Paraguay finishing third. So, yeah, it's been a fairly busy day here, Anne, as the football is coming thick and fast, and we will bring you more of it and more of the latest on Newsday.
1: Indeed. Many thanks, Isaac. 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
7: Shipwreck. Some
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7: in one of the rarest material made before the first nuclear bomb exploded, so it's radiation free, which means these pre-1945

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3: Hello, welcome to Newsday on the BBC World Service with James Copnall in London and Anne Soy in Nairobi.
4: Specialist rescue teams have arrived in Venezuela to help people escape from collapsed buildings following Wednesday's earthquakes.
3: As Europe experiences record-breaking heat waves, we look at how satellites are being used to track our heating planet.
5: And I'm Isaac Fannin in Vancouver with the latest from the World Cup, all after the BBC News.
6: BBC News with David Harper. Venezuela's health minister says at least 235 people are now known to have died in Wednesday's powerful back-to-back earthquakes, but large numbers of people are still unaccounted for as rescue teams try to find survivors in the rubble of collapsed buildings. The country's interim president has visited the worst-hit area, the state of La Guaira. The US military says it's sending two naval vessels to help with relief efforts. King Charles has become the first British monarch to publish his tax bill. He paid $17 million on his private income in the tax year ending last April. A former high-ranking official in Ukraine's security service has been convicted of treason and sentenced to life in prison for passing information to Russia. Ukraine's chief prosecutor said Colonel Dmytro Kozyura was paid by Moscow to pass on state secrets, including military unit locations. A New York City housing board has voted to freeze rents for about 1 million regulated apartments for up to 2 years, delivering a key campaign promise of Mayor Zoran Mamdani. The decision was greeted with cheers by tenants. Japan Airlines and All Nippon Airlines have cancelled more than 100 flights scheduled for Friday as two tropical storms are approaching Japan. Japan's weather agency has advised evacuations in some areas because of the risk of flooding and landslides. At the World Cup in Group D, Australia and Paraguay have both qualified for the knockouts after a scoreless draw. In the other game, Turkey, who were already eliminated, have beaten co-hosts the United States 3-2. The US topped the group nevertheless. Researchers have used artificial intelligence and imaging technology to read a carbonised roll-up papyrus scroll that was burned during the eruption of Mount Vesuvius. It's the first time such a scroll has been read in its entirety. Dating back about 2,000 years, the scroll is one of the oldest recovered from a library in Herculaneum. BBC News.
3: Thank you for that news summary. 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
4: In this half hour, we'll hear about rescue efforts in Venezuela following the strongest earthquakes to hit the country in over a century. We'll also speak to a space expert about monitoring the Earth's weather and what they have observed about rising temperatures.
5: And we look ahead to the clash between Iran and Egypt here at the World Cup. As ever, we'd love to hear your thoughts. Our text number is +44 77 86 20 50 85.
4: So let's start in Venezuela, where rescue workers are racing against the clock to find survivors after the devastating earthquakes which struck just minutes apart late on Wednesday afternoon. According to an official announcement, around 235 people are known to have been killed, with at least 4,300 injured. As we have been hearing on the programme, there is some scepticism about those official figures. Many believe that by the end they will be considerably higher. Many countries have already offered support and assistance with those rescue and relief efforts. So a little earlier, I got the latest from our correspondent, Will Grant.
7: Well, in essence, the waiting and hoping and praying for the family members of the missing goes on. That is really the hardest part of this. We've had journalist friends who've been on the site all day, and they say that some people simply don't want to talk. They're sitting in huddled in families as the rescue services are working around the clock trying to reach those who are still trapped under the rubble. These are still the vital hours when people can be pulled from the rubble, and there have been moments of hope. I saw video of a baby being pulled from the rubble, and there have been a variety of people who've been saved. But it is a very, very difficult task because, of course, there is the recovery of bodies as well. The numbers continue to creep up and there has been pledges of aid, which is obviously very, very needed from a variety of countries around the world.
4: One thing we've heard is from people complaining about, in some cases, the almost absence of the state in getting rescue teams in. We've heard from opposition politicians and residents of Caracas saying that the state hasn't been able to help in the way it should. Is that a founded concern, do you think? And if so, what would explain it?
7: It wouldn't surprise me. I mean, there's a whole range of things that Venezuela has been through over the past decade or so. An economic crisis, a crippling economic crisis that led to hyperinflation at one stage and huge outward migration. And to think that among those, 20 to 25% of the population of Venezuela left the country over a 4 to 5 year period, extraordinary numbers, includes a lot of young people who would have been potentially firefighters, nurses, doctors, and so on and so forth, people who really could have lent a hand in this moment but felt there was no other option except to move abroad. So dire was their outlook over the past decade. So that would be one thing that I think it is a very, very bleak economic outlook still in Venezuela. The government of Delcy Rodríguez might have the support of Washington now, but it's not like ingrained issues of corruption and mismanagement have just been sort of fixed overnight.
4: I suppose one aspect of that improved relationship with Washington is the support the US is saying it's prepared to send in. Just talk us through the sorts of offers of support and aid that are coming in from around the world.
7: Well, the ones from the United States is very interesting. It was striking to me that Delcy Rodríguez included the United States at the very top of the list of the nations that had offered help. We know the State Department has offered an initial $150 million in humanitarian aid, and that there are crews coming from Los Angeles, there's crews coming from California and from Florida, as well as, of course, rescue teams from Mexico who always step up in these moments of need with big earthquakes around the region. Qatar, Spain, the UN are also pitching in and helping. What's interesting, of course, as well is that there's such a massive diaspora community of Venezuelans in Miami, also in Madrid, and they're doing their part as well to get funds together and send donations every which way possible. The hassle still remains getting this stuff in. The main airport in Caracas is closed. Getting stuff over land is complicated. I've seen long queues at the border crossing in Cúcuta, as well as sort of logistical difficulties of getting in and out. So it remains a complex picture.
4: That is our correspondent, Will Grant. We've had a message in from a listener, Deluxe Funbula in Monrovia, Liberia, who says, it's a global human tragedy, this earthquake in Venezuela. My heart goes out to the families who've lost loved ones. And Deluxe says, I'm so sad this morning. Now, throughout this week on Newsday, we've been talking about extreme weather in Western Europe, which has left people sweltering in temperatures as high as 42 degrees Celsius. Alerts warning the public about the risks posed by rising temperatures have been issued in the UK, France, Spain and Italy. Climate change is driving up temperatures around the world, but particularly in Europe, the fastest warming continent, as we heard a little bit earlier on Newsday. And satellites up in space have been crucial in helping us to see when extreme weather is on its way. We can speak now to Arti Holomaini, a director of the United Nations Office for Outer Space Affairs in Geneva. Welcome to the programme. Talk us through it then, the roles of satellites and what I suppose extreme weather looks like from outer space.
8: Hi, good morning. Thanks for having me. I'm actually in Vienna, not Geneva, just to clarify. No problem. So satellites are playing a really, really important part, an important role right now. The heat dome that is currently sitting over Europe was flagged by forecasters days in advance, and it's satellites and specifically Earth observation satellites that make that possible. So we've been taking photos of the Earth for the last 60 years, and every year we get better and better at that. And that's thanks to, that's called Earth observation from satellites. Heat waves are among the more predictable extreme events, and our predictions are improving every year. The current event over Western Europe was visible in the models well ahead of time. And that's why, luckily, countries like France, Spain, UK, they could issue red alerts and act before the peak. And I think this early warning is the whole point. That's what turns a weather forecast into lives that can be saved or preserved or improved. Satellites and Earth observation are really the backbone of all of this. In Europe, we have the European Union's Copernicus program. So their satellites are called Sentinels. And these satellites are feeding a constant stream of measurements into weather forecast models.
4: Right. And when you say it's increasingly predictable, what sort of time frame are we talking about? Are you saying we can tell you that next week it's going to be extremely hot? Or are you able to say, perhaps, to policymakers, look, watch out, in 3 months' time, you're going to have a real issue?
8: No, it's more days than months, I believe. I'm not a scientist myself. I'm the director of the office, so I know a little bit about everything. But right now, we can provide a seven-day forecast, which is as accurate as what a three-day forecast was in, say, the 70s. And the reason is we've got more satellites, we've got more computing power, and we've got better physics, and all of that stack up.
4: Would this mean globally that there is perhaps a discrepancy in an ability to predict weather and therefore prepare for its consequences based on the relative wealth of places? Europe is a rich continent, presumably it's got a lot of satellites up in space. That might not be the case, for example, for parts of Africa, say, or elsewhere in the world. Is there an imbalance in then the ability of different places to predict these events?
8: No, I wouldn't say that. I think in theory, the ability is there everywhere. The thing with satellites is, especially weather forecasting satellites, they're actually circling the entire globe. So you wouldn't necessarily just be able to have a forecast for one country. Of course, you can do that. Meteorologists in every country, even in developing countries, are using this data to extract predictions and what they need. The difference is that not every country has the ability or the infrastructure to provide early warnings. So if you think about rural Africa, you're not going to have connectivity everywhere. You may have TVs reasonably widespread because broadcasting is quite good, but you certainly don't have mobile phones or internet connectivity everywhere. And this is a problem. So that's where the discrepancy comes. But it's not because of satellite. Okay. The data is available for the entire world, even over oceans and the seas and so on, because satellites are blind to national boundaries. They can literally see everything that's underneath them.
4: Arti Holomani, thank you very much indeed. Director of the United Nations Office for Outer Space Affairs, talking to us from Vienna.
3: Now, yesterday marked 2 years since Kenya's Gen Z protests, which culminated in the storming of parliament, changes to the controversial finance bill and the country's cabinet. The protests began over proposed tax rises, but grew into a wider movement against the cost of living, corruption and police brutality. More than 60 people were killed during the demonstrations. 2 years on, families of those killed and young Kenyans gathered to remember the victims and renew the call for justice. Police maintained heavy presence in the city, using tear gas to disperse some demonstrators, and arrests. Arrests were reported during the commemoration. And as we discussed earlier, many roads were blocked coming into the city, and that perhaps deterred many more people who would have turned up for those protests. And witnessing all that was Barbara Plett Asha, who joins us now here in Nairobi. Barbara, you were there 2 years ago. You witnessed the storming of Parliament, and then you went back yesterday to see how that was being commemorated. How was the day?
9: Good morning, Anne. Yes, completely different from 2 years ago, which is what we expected. Of course, in 2024, the city was overrun by thousands of people, young people, many of them were mobilized on social media and took the police by surprise. The police were clearly unprepared and overwhelmed. And then there was that storming of Parliament. And perhaps some of the Massive security operations we've seen since then may be partly a reaction to that feeling, but certainly there was a massive security operation yesterday, which essentially had the city under lockdown. I did get to the parliament area, which was blocked by razor wire. There were a handful of people, I would say, maybe 20 or 30 opposition politicians and activists who joined the families of some of those who had been killed in the protest to try to put flowers. They wanted to put flowers and wreaths in front of the parliament. They weren't able to get to the building itself, so they put it on the razor wire, saying all the time that they were peaceful demonstrators, that the police were preventing them from their constitutional right to demonstrate without any blockages, and also saying that, demanding that the what they called killer cops be brought to justice. Now, you know, Anne, of course, that the president in this month announced a compensation fund for human rights related violations during protests, but the families have all said that compensation is not enough. They want police to be accounted for. But overall, Anne, completely different from 2 years ago, and there had been calls by civil society leaders, clergy leaders, some opposition politicians, for the police to exercise restraint, for the protesters to stay peaceful, and allow the constitutional right of demonstrations to go ahead. But you did have the former deputy of the president, Rigathi Gachagua, now, of course, his rival, urging, in fact, the activists to stay away. And he has said that this was a sort of symbolic show of dissent. Now, I don't know how many people actually listened to his call, but clearly there seems to have been an assessment that coming out to the streets was not going to benefit the wider project.
3: Barbara, many thanks for that update.
4: This is Newsday on the BBC World Service with Anne Sawyer in Nairobi, James Cotton in London, and Isaac Fannin at the World Cup, joining us from North Vancouver. What's the atmosphere like in the city this evening, Isaac?
5: Yeah, I think it's pretty jovial, to be honest, James. I think Canadians are left here a few hours ago, having watched their rival, the United States, concede a last-minute goal to lose their final group match 3-2 to Turkey, and the cheers were pretty loud here. So I think everyone's having a good time. The World Cup is providing so many fantastic moments for people.
4: Bit of cross-border rivalry there.
5: Exactly.
4: And as someone who used to live in Ivory Coast, I was pretty happy today as well. Historic result for Les Elephants.
5: Yeah, and do you know what, James? I have to give you your plaudits, because I think yesterday on the programme you predicted that the Ivorians would beat Curaçao and qualify for the knockout phase for the first time in their history, and they did just that.
4: Not the bravest of predictions, perhaps, but yeah.
5: Not the bravest of predictions, no, but I'll give it to you nevertheless. They won 2-0. Really, really incredible moment for Ivorian football and their fans. They've been at four World Cups. This is the first time they've ever got out of a group stage. Their coach, MS Fai, has done an incredible job with this team. Of course, a few years ago, won the Africa Cup of Nations, and he keeps taking his country to new heights. They've made it with the likes of Didier Drogba, Yaya Toure, all behind them. They were never able to do this. They were never able to qualify out of the group phase. And so it's a really, really historic moment for Ivorian football.
4: Yeah, and the coach also responded to quite a hot issue right now. Comments made by Germany's former World Cup winner, Bastian Schweinsteiger.
5: Yes, so this came after Germany beat Ivory Coast 2-1 last week. And speaking before the match on German broadcaster ARD, Bastian Schweinsteiger was asked about the Ivorian style of play, and I'm going to quote you what he said. He said that it was a bit African football, a bit unorthodox, a bit wild, a bit perhaps also not so conditioned by tactics. We must be prepared for it to be unpredictable. Now, those comments have been criticised widely, with some calling it racist and some saying that it plays on tropes of African football. And it was actually elicited a response from Ivory Coast's head coach, MS Fai, who has talked about what Schweinsteiger had to say in the post-match press conference against Curaçao.
10: Par rapport au propos de Bastian, c'est triste.
11: What Bastian said, I think it's sad. He was a very, very good player, a great player. I've always loved him personally. As a midfielder, I've always liked the way he played, the way he understood football. So much so that a friend of mine who trained with me knew how much I liked him, and he would call me Bastian. So when I heard his comments, I was disappointed. Disappointed in the man. It's odd that you would speak that way, which we could call racist if we were calling a spade a spade. But that's the way it is. Nowadays, we live in a world where everybody is free to say what they think. I don't necessarily agree with him, but I have no other option than to just accept things that are and to work with it. I can't change his perspective. I can't change the way he talks. But all I can do is show on the pitch that Africa is not just the physical game. We are very technical as well, very tactical. And all I can hope is that this was just a clumsy statement, that it wasn't particularly reflective of what's in his mind. But, you know, such is life. That is football today. Nowadays, you know, there are a lot of pundits, a lot of former players who are pundits, and they're also looking to create a buzz. So he was a worldwide star. He has kind of been forgotten a little bit. So he's trying to create a buzz. Good for him, if that's what he thinks. He's free to do so. But we will move forward and we'll try to ignore that.
5: That's a Merce Faye there. We've got a crucial World Cup match between Egypt and Iran in Seattle this week, which is unfolding against the backdrop of the city's annual Pride celebrations. After FIFA said fans would be allowed to bring rainbow flags into the stadium, despite objections from both teams' football federations, homosexuality and any symbols of pride are criminalised in both countries. Seattle's local World Cup organisers have designated Friday's Group G fixture as part of the city's Pride weekend. FIFA, though, is distracting itself from that label and saying that this is simply another World Cup match rather than the Pride fixture, even as Pride-related celebrations take place around it. Our North American correspondent Shaima Khalil reports from Seattle.
12: There is plenty of excitement here at one of Seattle's fan zones. Supporters in different shirts gather in front of a giant screen cheering as yet another team edges closer to the knockout stages at the World Cup. And that is exactly what Egypt and Iran are hoping to do. Both teams face each other in a crucial match. It also marks the start of Seattle's Pride Weekend, a celebration of LGBTQ plus communities that both countries' football federations have objected to on cultural and religious grounds. Homosexuality is illegal in both countries and can result in harsh punishments. FIFA says rainbow flags will still be allowed inside the stadium, but insists this is not a FIFA Pride match, simply another World Cup game taking place in a city marking Pride weekend. Egyptian-American fan Makarios Damian says for him, the focus is still on football.
13: I don't see it being, the main part of the game. Right now, it's about two teams trying to get to the next round. So, Pride match or no Pride match, that's not what matters.
14: Welcome to Seattle. This is how we pride. All humans.
12: Seattle organizers insist the timing was not designed to provoke. Pride weekend had been planned long before the World Cup draw paired Egypt and Iran in the city. And they say the answer to discomfort is curiosity rather than retreat.
14: We're excited to have you in Seattle. You are welcome in Seattle. While you're here, learn about who we are. Learn about our culture.
12: Hedda McClendon is a senior official on Seattle's World Cup 26 local organizing committee.
14: Be curious about our culture. Ask questions. It might not be how you want to live or how things are in your country, but this is something that makes us unique, and we want you to experience it and be curious.
12: On the pitch, there's plenty at stake. The Egyptian squad comes into this match with momentum after beating New Zealand and with a real chance of taking control of Group G. At the pre-match press conference, Egypt manager Hossam Hassan would not engage with questions about the Pride-related celebrations, insisting his focus was on football. Iran, meanwhile, arrive in a very different mood. Their tournament already shaped by politics, travel restrictions, and complaints about preparation time. Even if they have now been allowed to get to Seattle earlier than before. Their head coach, Amir Kalinoy, also refused to engage with questions about the Pride-related celebrations.
15: We are here to play football, not for other things. We think about football. Our concentration is on the match and on being successful. As for things that are forbidden in our religion and do not exist, we do not want to talk about them. We only talk about the match, football, and the beauty of the game.
12: As Egypt and Iran try to edge closer to the knockout stages, this match here in Seattle is a glimpse into what happens when a World Cup lands in a city celebrating one set of values, while two of the teams taking part arrive carrying very different ones of their own.
5: That's Shaima Khalil reporting from Seattle there. The other game that's going to be taking place here in Vancouver in that group between New Zealand and Belgium, all four of those teams have an opportunity to qualify for the round of 32.
3: Many thanks, Isaac. Let's now cross to the other side of the country and hear from one avid football fan, a certain Zohran Mamdani, the mayor of New York City. He's been speaking to the BBC's Mark Chapman about the World Cup fever that has engulfed his city and the importance of sport to a city's identity.
16: It's given everyone just a sense of real excitement. We always hope and pray for the host nation bump. But what we've seen from these first two games, that tonight is not a decider, but rather an option to see more players, that's more than we could ever ask for.
17: Do you notice a difference in this city because of how they have started? Or is it not irrelevant how they have started, but very much below still what the Knicks did?
16: It's hard to compare anything to the Knicks. You know, we waited 53 years to win that championship. I will say that it does feel like New Yorkers have an extra spring in our step. And, you know, tonight we're very excited because we're going to be broadcasting the USA-Turkey game on a number of kiosks that we have around New York City, Link NYC kiosks.
17: So what are they? Sorry, when you say kiosks, so what are they?
16: When you're walking around New York City, you'll see these kind of larger kiosks on a number of sidewalks, and you'll see it'll give you the weather, there'll be different updates, sometimes there are advertisements. And what we started doing with the Knicks is broadcasting the game on those kiosks. So you could just be walking around the city and you can catch the game, and we're going to be doing that tonight as well for USA.
17: You are a genuine New York Knicks fan. You're a genuine Arsenal fan as well, which I will come on to. I will come on to in a moment.
16: It's been a good year. It's been a good year.
17: Has what the Knicks did, and maybe even what you saw with Arsenal and how it affected London, has that changed your perspective of where you put sport in your list of priorities as a politician?
16: I think it's shown us the intangible value of this game, one that sometimes is derided as if it's a distraction. It is a cornerstone of how people understand themselves and the world around them. And, you know, you're asking me questions about New York City. 8.5 million people live in New York City. And in the largest city in the United States of America, it can also feel quite lonely sometimes for people. It can feel as if they're alienated from those around them. And these are moments that bring people together. And I'll tell you that for me, just individually, before I was the mayor, sports have just always been such a way that I've understood who I am, what I believe in, how I build my day. And I think that part of fighting back against the commodification of sport, the insistence that it becomes yet another luxury product, is also a recognition of what it provides.
3: That's Zohran Mamdani, the mayor of New York, in conversation with the BBC's Mark Chapman.
4: Yeah, it's really interesting when politicians get involved with sport, isn't it? There's always political gain to be had, I guess. I remember when Senegal qualified for the World Cup for the first time in 2002 and they were flying back from their game, and the Senegalese president at the time, Abdoulaye Wade, made the team wait for him in Mauritania so he could fly back to Paris so they could come in together to Dakar and he could get some of the plaudits. You get that all over the place, I guess, Anne.
3: Wow. And we have had a few heads of state attend the World Cup so far. The president of the DRC was there as well.
4: Yeah,
3: so
4: yeah.
3: Politics and sport.
4: Better if your team wins, of course, but you can't guarantee that, I suppose. You're listening to Newsday on the BBC World Service with Anne in Nairobi, Isaac in Vancouver, and James in London.
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19: We're taking stock of the business week with our guests in Frankfurt and Hanoi, a week that's seen record-breaking temperatures across large swathes of Europe and Asia. We'll chat about the major economic impact that's having.
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4: Hello and welcome to Newsday on the BBC World Service with Anne Soy in Nairobi and James Cottrell in London.
3: As the relief operation is underway in Venezuela following Wednesday's devastating earthquakes, we'll hear concerns about how much help is getting to the coastal city of La Guaira.
20: What shocks people the most is that most of the efforts have been led by individual citizens that decided to take a stand and run donation drives. It has been by family members.
4: Tech company Apple has raised the price of its iPads and MacBook laptops, blaming the high cost of memory chips for that increase. It comes as the insatiable demand for chips to power AI data centres is putting a strain on supplies.
5: And I'm Isaac Fannin, watching the World Cup in Vancouver. I'll have all the results and stories from the latest group games, all after the latest world news.
2: BBC News with Danielle Jaworzniewska. Venezuela's health minister says at least 235 people are now known to have died in Wednesday's powerful back-to-back earthquakes. Some who died are foreigners. A large number of people are still unaccounted for as rescue teams try to find survivors in the rubble of collapsed buildings. Here's our correspondent Will Grant.
7: We've had journalist friends who've been on the site all day and they say that some people simply don't want to talk. They're sitting in huddled in families as the rescue services are working around the clock trying to reach those who are still trapped under the rubble. These are still the vital hours when people can be pulled from the rubble. And there have been moments of hope. I saw video of a baby being pulled from the rubble, and there have been a variety of people who've been saved. But it is a very, very difficult task because, of course, there is the recovery of bodies as well.
2: The US military says it's sending two naval vessels and aircraft, including transport planes, to help with relief efforts in the aftermath of the Venezuelan quakes. It's part of an international response that's seen specialist rescue teams arrive from countries including the US, Mexico, the Dominican Republic, Spain and Qatar. The United Nations is coordinating the response. King Charles has become the first British monarch to publish his tax bill. He paid $17 million on his private income in the tax year to April last year. In total, Charles has paid some $40 million in tax since becoming king in 2022. More from our senior royal correspondent, Daniela Ralph.
21: I think he definitely wants to be more transparent about his finances. You can always wonder quite what is the thinking and the timing of royal announcements. But this has come because basically there has been such scrutiny over royal finances in the past few months, particularly after the situation with Andrew Mountbatten Windsor moving and losing his titles. It's kind of opened up a closer look at the way royalty works.
2: The US Supreme Court has struck down a law in Hawaii that required people to get permission to take guns into private premises that are open to the public, such as shops and hotels. It's the latest ruling by America's highest court in favour of gun rights, as Orlando Teal explains.
22: The 6-3 decision by the Supreme Court justices is a win for the Trump administration, which argued that the law violates the Second Amendment of the Constitution, the right to keep and bear arms. Hawaii's law required gun carriers to get a property owner's express permission before bringing a handgun onto their business premises, if it's open to the public, such as a restaurant or shopping mall. Four other US states, California, Maryland, New Jersey and New York, have similar laws, which could now be challenged.
2: You're listening to the latest world news from the BBC. A former high-ranking official in Ukraine's security service has been convicted of treason and sentenced to life in prison for passing information to Russia. Ukraine's chief prosecutor said...

0: cancelled 120 flights scheduled for Friday as two tropical storms are approaching Japan. This could result in the atmospheric phenomenon known as the Fujiwara effect, when two storms interact, making forecasting their movements and strengths more difficult. Japan's weather agency has advised evacuations in some areas. At the World Cup, in Group D, Australia and Paraguay have both qualified for the knockouts after they each got a point in a scoreless draw. Joe Linsky has more on the latest matches.
1: On the one hand, in Group F, a 1-1 draw suited Japan and Sweden, who both advanced to the knockouts, where Japan will play Brazil. But for Ecuador in Group E, they had to win to have a chance. They'd not scored a goal in their first two group games, but summoned a performance to beat Germany 2-1 to finish as one of the best third-place sides. It's just the second time Ecuador have advanced to the knockouts.
0: Researchers have used artificial intelligence and imaging technology to read a carbonised rolled-up papyrus scroll that was burned during the eruption of Mount Vesuvius. It's the first time such a scroll has been read in its entirety. Dating back about 2,000 years, the scroll is one of the oldest recovered from a library in Herculaneum, which was buried under ash along with Pompeii in 79 AD. The text contains references to Stoic philosophy and discusses concepts ranging from ethics to art. And that's the latest BBC News.
2: Thank you for that news. 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
3: We'll speak in a moment to a resident of Caracas and an opposition politician after Wednesday's devastating double earthquake. And we'll hear why the tech giant Apple is raising prices.
2: And Newsday's Isaac Fannin will join us from Vancouver with the latest from the World Cup, including looking ahead to the next game for one of the tournament's great stories, Cap Verde. If you want to comment on that or anything you hear on Newsday, you can send us a WhatsApp or text message on our usual number, +44 77 86 20 50 85.
3: We start in Venezuela, where specialist rescue teams from around the world are arriving in the race to try and save the many people still trapped under buildings after the country was hit by double earthquakes on Wednesday. The authorities say that at least 235 people have been killed. Rescue operations are ongoing in the capital, Caracas, and in the nearby coastal city of La Guaira, where survivors are still being pulled from the rubble.
2: Now, earlier I spoke to Andres Silva, who lives in one of the Caracas districts hardest hit by the disaster. He started by describing the moment that earthquake hit.
4: It happened during one of the World Cup matches. I was with some friends watching the Brazil-Scotland game, and one moment to the other, it's like, hey, are you kicking the table? No, are you kicking the table? Then you see the faces of everyone at the restaurant just going like, oh, it's an earthquake. The ground shook violently. There was a pool nearby. You could see it. The water going crazy. The windows making loud noises. The lamps swinging around. It was truly like a tornado movie.
2: Tell us a little bit about La Guaira and some of those coastal towns which have been particularly badly hit. Are these areas that are well equipped to deal with something like this or not?
4: Not at all. La Guaira, sadly, is one of those municipalities that has suffered the most in Venezuela, both from natural disasters. It was the victim of a massive flood in the 90s. Then again, it was flooded in about 2004, 2005. It's been one of the states that has suffered most of the political policies in the country that has been gravely affected. Public buildings like the international airport, the ports, the buildings that the government is supposed to take care of, it became very clear not only that infrastructure-wise they were mishandled or just abandoned over time. At the moment, there is barely no government presence there, no armed forces, no National Guard, no civil protection. So this just shows how unprepared the government was to handle any type of tragedy.
2: Yeah, can you expand on that a bit? The rescue efforts in general, how are they going? I mean, it seems extraordinary that there is little presence of those authorities you mention in one of the hardest hit areas.
4: Strictly speaking about La Guaira, what shocks people the most is that

0: most of the efforts have been led by individual citizens that decided to take a stand and run donation drives. It has been by family members of the people affected that have tried to recruit some volunteers and tried to remove all of the rubble from the disaster areas, and private foundations and organizations that have led both supply runs to try to gather medicine, food, and other things that the affected people might need, and also going to La Guaira with volunteers to try and remove the rubble. What the government announced that they would be doing is deploying the armed forces, the National Guard, and what we have seen is that they have not delivered on that promise. It's almost as if the government's plan at the moment is relying strictly on the El Salvadorian mission that arrived a couple hours ago to Maiquetía, or waiting for the American mission that they announced, or the Mexican search and rescue teams that were announced. But within their own forces and the tools at their disposal, there have been little to no action taken in La Guaira.
1: That almost absence of the state, or at least a very incomplete response to the state, is that something that surprises you, or is that something that is maybe inevitable after years of this crisis in Venezuela?
0: It's a bittersweet feeling, because for the past couple of months since January, there has been a general feeling of progress, of betterment of the economy, of politics in the country. And this was like a splash of cold water to the face. It shows us that there is no emergency fund for tragedies in the state, that they have no preparation to act fast in these sort of tragedies. I don't doubt that tomorrow or the day after tomorrow, there will be government presence in the area. But in tragedies such as this one, speed is a crucial factor. And when you have people in a coastal city, which means that it's hotter, the sun hits harder, and you have people buried under 5, 6, 10 floors of rubble, and they are waiting to be rescued, this lack of immediate action is going to be a decisive factor.
1: So far, officially, we've heard of at least 235 dead, the government says. Would you expect that number to rise, for the actual number to be quite a bit higher, tragically?
0: Absolutely, it's going to be higher, especially if we take into account that only in the state of La Guaira, there are about 250 buildings that collapsed. If the number is going to rise exponentially. What the GSDS from the United States estimates is that there are going to be anywhere between 10,000 and 100,000 people. There was an earthquake in Japan a couple of years ago with a similar magnitude, and even with their immediate and exemplary response that they deployed, they still had about 5,300 casualties. So here, with the way they have acted, with the lack of a contingency program in place, I am sure that it's going to break the 10,000 casualty barrier.
1: The fears there of Andres Silva, who lives in Caracas. Well, for more on this story, for what is, in fact, another very critical view of the government, I've been speaking to Freddy Guevara. He's a former member of Venezuela's National Assembly and now part of the opposition in exile.
2: The scale, this is the most horrible, you know, tragedy that happened in Venezuela, you know, in many, many, many years. The official numbers doesn't make sense at all. We have open crowdsourcing platforms which that says that we have around 30,000 people missing. We don't know about the deaths. And it's absolutely horrible. We have entire areas of cities that are on the rubble. If you will think that you're looking at Ukraine or Gaza, but not. It's the cities of Venezuela that are devastated. And the situation gets worse because it's not just the natural disaster, the earthquake, that can happen to everyone. But this is one of the, it's a country that has the first resources on oil in the world. What you're seeing now, people having to work with their bare hands because, you know, firefighters and first responders, no one has tools, there's nothing. That's why everyone is having to send help, because, you know, the situation is so dire and so desperate that people are dying not because of the earthquake, but because there was no capacity to respond. So basically, Venezuelans are, you know, without, on their own. and many people have died that they shouldn't have died. And it's one of the most horrific, horrible tragedies that we ever lived.
1: There are so many things to pick up on there. Let me start perhaps with the missing people. You've been sharing the details of just some of them on your social media profiles. Talk to us about that, about some of the families' desperate search for their loved ones.
2: Oh, it's horrible because there's a particular area in Venezuela in the coast that were hit very well, that was hit very, very hard, and a lot of building collapsed. Because today in Venezuela, or yesterday in Venezuela, it was a holiday. It was an important holiday, so no one was in their work and everyone was in their homes, right? And many of the people were also in the coast because it's a vacation area. So that was the most affected area. In other areas of the capital too, and other parts of the country, those were the most complicated. So no one knows. We basically have no state. And no one knows what is happening. People are just recurring to social media, and you have goodwill in Venezuelans that have built crowdsourcing platforms so people can, you know, ask and put a photo of their family. It's impossible to know what is happening now. And, you know, every hour I look at my phone and then I see someone else died, someone's family appeared dead, or someone is still missing. And, you know, 30 minutes ago, I just received the information that a friend's father and sister died. And, you know, everything is like this. So it's a situation that, of course, again, you know, a lot of countries have happened to tragedies like this. I think the extra element here is the absolutely incapacity and the absolutely absence of the real estate response.
1: What more could or perhaps should the state have done then?
2: Well, there's two things. The first one, of course, is prevention, right? Venezuela and the area that it happened, it's an area in which for many, many years, experts have been saying that we should prepare for an earthquake. Second, there's for years, the Guild of Constructors and the Architects and Engineers of Venezuela have been warning that a lot of the things, a lot of the public housing, a lot of the buildings, a lot of the infrastructure needed to be modified because they wouldn't support an earthquake or any natural disaster. But the most important thing is that you have now firefighters, first responders, absolutely with no equipment. So we spend billions of dollars arming and armed forces, buying guns. They didn't serve for anything because Maduro was captured in 2 seconds and taken away. It's just an army that was armed and policed to repress people. But you can see that, don't believe me, like go for the social media and see how there's no machinery. There's no light, you know, even lanterns. People have to use their phones and their Androids and their iPhones at night, the light from their cell phones to try to find people, to try to find people in the rubbles. That's the thing that, because, I mean, every country, of course, every society can be affected by natural disasters. And, of course, one could think like, no, well, Japan responds very well because it's Japan and this. You know, but even in Latin America, you know, you have Colombia, Brazil, Mexico, Chile. They have responded to this, but, like, it's more than 48 hours. And the most critical area in the country haven't received the proper attention. This is what hurts most Venezuelan, because it was horrible already an earthquake, but what people are finding now, and everyone feels that we are on our own, at least in these 4 hours. Luckily now there's international aid coming, but, you know, so far so many lives has been lost.
1: In terms of that international aid, it's striking to see the US among those pledging lots of support. And I suppose that simply wouldn't have happened had Nicolas Maduro still been in power.
2: Well, I don't know if it, for sure they wouldn't be allowed, you know. In 1999, we had another tragedy in that same area. And Hugo Chavez, who was the president, he didn't accept it, no one's aid. You know, this fake patriotism saying that we don't need any support. And of course, that made a lot of harm. many years later, when we had the tragedy, you know, when people were in doing big lines to get food, or people dying because we didn't have medicines, the thing that was called by the United Nations a humanitarian crisis, they were saying everywhere, no, they didn't, that was all lies and they didn't require any help. And of course, this is a big change, and we are happy for it because of this, because, I mean, we just don't want the support from the United States. We need the support of everyone. When you're doing this, you shouldn't be looking the ideology behind the aid. We don't care if China, if Cuba, if North Korea, if Japan, if Germany, if United States send help. We need everyone now because we're talking about lives.
1: The thoughts there of the Venezuelan opposition politician Freddy Guevara.
3: Let's now check back in with our sports presenter, Isaac Fennin, who is in Vancouver. Isaac, where are you now?
4: Yeah, good evening, Anne. We've actually left the shipyard and we are on the Sea Bus, which is a boat which ferries passengers from one side of Vancouver, the North Vancouver, which is where we were, where the shipyards are, to downtown Vancouver. And it gives you absolutely wonderful views of this city and the shipping ports that surround this city. And so, yeah, we're just taking the bus. I'm sure you can hear it in the distance or underneath us, but yeah, it's a beautiful evening here in Vancouver, and about 30 or 40 passengers on the Sea Bus late night heading into downtown Vancouver.
3: Yeah, we can hear the hum of the engine there. And what do we have to look forward to on Friday at the World Cup?
4: So, Anne, it's a pretty busy day. Six more games to look forward to. We're in the final throngs of the group phase. And so the first match of the first two matches of the day will see Norway play France for with the winner becoming the top team in Group I. Then Senegal have a huge game against Iraq. They need to get a big win over Iraq to give themselves any chance of qualifying as one of the best third place teams. Then we will see Spain take on Uruguay. Uruguay, of course, pegged back by Cabo Verde in that last match. They need to get a win to guarantee their place. If they can beat Spain, they'll leapfrog them. And then Cape Verde also have an incredible opportunity to qualify for the knockout phases in their first ever World Cup tournament. They play Saudi Arabia. If they can get a win in that match, then they will qualify for the knockout rounds. And then the group that has probably the most riding on it, New Zealand take on Belgium, Egypt play Iran. All four of those teams have an equal opportunity to qualify either top of the group, second or third. So plenty to look forward to, Anne.
3: Indeed. And what is your favourite?
4: Yeah, so it's going to be a fantastic day. We're actually going to be at that New Zealand Belgium match, and so yeah, we'll be bringing you the latest on that. And if you have been watching this tournament, you have surely heard about Cape Verde. I was just talking about them before. This small island nation that's burst onto the global stage and given football giants Spain and Uruguay a really, really tough time. Many consider them underdogs. They're unbeaten in the group stage, and it's drawn global interest into the nature of their football. And ahead of their last group match against Saudi Arabia, the BBC's Paul Ngia has been looking into the archipelago's football development program and how local talents are shaped.
5: At a training facility in the capital, Praia, young aspiring players are honing their football skills. Several years ago, football was mostly played on the bare ground. But thanks to the technical support and funding from FIFA, some sports facilities here were modernized. Bola Prafrente Academy founder and head coach Silveria Nedio says such projects are laudable.
6: This training center is living proof that it was built with the future in mind. I started working here in 2010, 2 years or so after the place was opened. I founded the academy, and today kids that were here back then at the age of 8 and 9 are now part of the Blue Sharks team.
5: Among the key players in the academy is a 12-year-old striker called Gianluca Marcolin. He may look small for his age, but I'm told he's quick, dribbles well, and has impressive goal-scoring abilities.
7: Football has always been a dream. While growing up, I saw many players playing. I got inspired, I started playing, then I decided to join Bola Frente Academy. The player that inspired me the most since I started playing is Messi. I like him a lot. Without the academy, I wouldn't have played in tournaments, I wouldn't have won the prizes that I got. I believe without it, I wouldn't be the person that I am today.
5: Academies play a crucial role in nurturing young players in the country. But analysts say more needs to be done to develop the sport locally, including making the Football League more professional. Mario Semedo, president of the Cape Verdean Football Federation, tells me he's got a plan.
8: I think it will not just create motivation around local football, but another advantage of our World Cup participation is that we will also invest part of the FIFA bonus into developing local football. This is how we can leverage our World Cup participation.
5: Cape Verde's exploits were perceptible during the World Cup qualifiers, but few people would have imagined they would hold behemoths Spain and Uruguay to a draw at the global tournament. The Blue Sharks play against Saudi Arabia on Friday in a crucial game to book a ticket to the second round. Although the outcome is hard to tell, both sides will likely approach the game with much more intensity.
4: That's the BBC's Paul Lingier bringing us that story from Cape Verde. We're just heading into Waterfront Station. As you can hear, the boat is starting to move into downtown Vancouver. A lot of people heading to bars and enjoying the night revelry, I'm sure. And we'll bring you the rest of the programme from downtown Vancouver. So trying to give you a little sense of this wonderful city.
3: Many thanks, Isaac there on Acibas in Vancouver. From Vancouver, let's now head to Asia and speak about business. Apple has raised iPad and MacBook prices, an unusual move for the tech giant. Our business presenter, Suranjana Tiwari, joins us for more. Why is Apple doing this?
9: Yeah, well, Apple said it could no longer shield its customers from soaring memory and storage chip costs. And that's largely been driven by the AI industry's massive data center build out. Now, it doesn't really affect Apple's main cash cow, which, of course, is the iPhone. But it would take the starting price of the Neo, which is its lowest priced laptop aimed at winning market share from more affordable options from Windows and Chromebook, just months after its launch. And this increase just shows even the world's most valuable consumer electronics company, with many supply chain relationships built over the decades, that they're not also immune to the memory price surge that has affected other companies in the business as well.
3: And could this then impact sales going forward?
9: Yeah, it could, because you can imagine that lots of people are buying devices all the time, and with, you know, lots of inflationary pressures around the world, this is also another thing that they will find the cost of going up. And we're seeing some reaction to the price rises on Asian markets already. There have been steep plunges here in the region today during the trading day, with many sort of tech giants and tech-heavy indexes tumbling partly because of that, those price rises. They're expecting that if Apple is increasing prices, then others may follow. Microsoft is also raising prices of its Xbox gaming console. So there's a lot going on as these AI investments continue, and many companies that are making the goods that people use every single day are keep baking in those higher costs as well.
3: Many thanks, Suranjana Tiwari, our business presenter there with that latest update about Apple raising iPad and MacBook prices, a very unusual move from the tech giant. You're listening to Newsday from the BBC with me, Anne Soy, in Nairobi, and James Cognall in London. There's more to come.
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3: Hello, welcome to Newsday on the BBC World Service with James Copnall in London and Anne Soy in Nairobi.
1: The people of Venezuela are counting the cost of Wednesday's double earthquake. We'll go to Caracas.
3: And we'll also go to Sudan and speak to a doctor in El Obeid, a city targeted by drone strikes and where many are going hungry.
1: And Newsday's Isaac Fan joins us from Vancouver with all the World Cup winners and losers.
14: BBC News with Danielle Jaworowiecka. Venezuela's health minister says at least 235 people are now known to have died in Wednesday's powerful back-to-back earthquakes. Some who died are foreigners. A large number of people are still unaccounted for. The country's interim president, Delcy Rodriguez, said that the priority was finding survivors. King Charles has become the first British monarch to publish his tax bill. He paid $17 million on his private income in the tax year ending last April. He's also revealed he will not move into Buckingham Palace but remain at Clarence House. A former high-ranking official in Ukraine's security service has been convicted of treason and sentenced to life in prison for passing information to Russia. Ukraine's chief prosecutor said Colonel Dmytro Kozyura was paid by Moscow to pass on state secrets, including military unit locations. A New York City housing board has voted to freeze rents for about a million regulated apartments for up to 2 years, delivering a key campaign promise of Mayor Zoran Mamdani. The decision was greeted with cheers by tenants. Japan Airlines and All Nippon Airways have cancelled more than 100 flights scheduled for Friday as two tropical storms are approaching Japan. Japan's weather agency has advised evacuations in some areas because of the risk of flooding and landslides. At the World Cup in Group D, Australia and Paraguay have both qualified for the knockouts after a scoreless draw. In the other game, Turkey, who were already eliminated, have beaten co-hosts the United States 3-2. The US top the group, nevertheless. Researchers have used artificial intelligence and imaging technology to read a carbonised rolled-up papyrus scroll that was burned during the eruption of Mount Vesuvius. It's the first time such a scroll has been read in its entirety. Dating back about 2,000 years, the scroll is one of the oldest recovered from a library in Herculaneum. BBC World News.
1: Thanks, Danielle, for that news. 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
3: Over the next half hour, we go to Venezuela and Sudan and find out what emerged from a major meeting on climate change in London this week.
1: And Isaac Fannin will join us from Vancouver from the World Cup to tell us about the latest results and stories. And he's been finding out how the competition has benefited one of the co-hosts, Canada.
3: Let's return to Venezuela now, where two back-to-back earthquakes on Wednesday evening caused widespread and severe damage across the north of the country and prompted a major emergency response. As rescue teams on the ground continue their urgent search for survivors, and despite international pledges to assist, there are growing fears that the current scope of the rescue operation being mounted by the Venezuelan authorities and the ability to get to those trapped under the rubble in the worst affected areas is not sufficient. In many locations, people have been trying to help using their bare hands to remove rubble and using light from their cell phones to get those trapped under the debris. For more, I spoke earlier to Rory Branca, a journalist based in the capital, Caracas.
15: In La Guaira state, which is very close to Caracas, we have got reports that almost 100 buildings have fell down and many many citizens are trapped inside, below the rubbles, asking for help. Neighbors are helping, and people that are leaving from Caracas to La Guaira to assist in the rescue. In Caracas, a couple of buildings fell in Chacao and San Bernardino, and some

0: equipment has been sent into those areas here in Caracas, and most likely those are the pictures that you will may have seen with those images. But in La Guaira, the situation is different. It's more serious in the sense of that there is a lack of assistance. There is a story of that was collected today of a young man called Amir Infante that was in La Guaira, and a fellow colleague journalist this morning spoke with him. He was trapped under a building. A couple of hours after he gave the report that he was not released from where he was trapped. So, as I said, people are trying with the bare hands to do as much as they can in La Guaira.
1: That's difficult to hear. And La Guaira is one of the worst affected. The president, the
0: Yes, it
1: interim
0: is.
1: president, has also been visiting there. What has she been
0: Yes.
1: saying?
0: Well, she arrived there almost 17, 15 hours after the events. But the La Guaira state is a big place. She arrived, as I understand, to Macuto, which is an area in La Guaira. But most of the chaotic situation was hit by in Catialamar, which is another area. Many buildings fell down in that area. It has been some looting as well. It's very chaotic, very chaotic. So not we expect, since some assistance has been arriving from Dominican Republic earlier this evening, and as I said, from El Salvador, as for now, that things will start to improve.
1: How are the hospitals coping? I imagine some of them have been affected as well.
0: Yes, exactly. People are being taken from La Guaira into hospitals in Caracas because the less damage happened here. But we are having difficulties into accessing the number of injured or which hospitals are they are taking. They're taking them to and names and lists. So we are still struggling with information and how to organize it. People here in Caracas and in most of the country are organizing collect centers to gather equipment and medicines and food, but on the official information on who is where and which hospitals are there and people that are unaccounted for is still very chaotic.
1: Rory Branca there, a journalist based in the capital, Caracas, and you've been sending your messages on this story, many messages of solidarity with the people of Venezuela. Mohamed Bawa from Freetown, Abuga in Nairobi, and Dilux Fanbule in Monrovia, Liberia, all expressing their condolence and solidarity with Venezuelans. And Dauda Kamara in The Gambia says that back-to-back earthquakes in Venezuela that claimed the lives of many need urgent attention, rescue survivors, and the international community needs to deploy heavy rescue machines to help in the rescue mission.
2: Now, concerns are growing that the Sudanese city of El Obeid faces a humanitarian disaster as fighting intensifies between the Sudanese army and the paramilitary Rapid Support Forces, or RSF. The two have been fighting each other in the country since April 2023. El Obeid, a city of around 500,000 people, has been hit by RSF drone attacks and is facing shortages of food and water, and there are fears a ground offensive is imminent. The United Nations and several governments and rights groups have warned that the violence could echo the atrocities seen in El Fasher last year, where thousands of civilians were killed after the RSF took the city. We can speak now to Dr. Abdurrahim Mohamed Ibrahim, Medical Manager of El Obeid Emergency Hospital. Welcome to the programme. Can I talk, first of all, perhaps about the drone attacks? Is it quite common to see in your hospital civilians come in with very difficult injuries?
3: Hello, good morning. Thank you for interviewing us to talk about the situation in Sudan. And we pray to God, inshallah, to finish this war. The situation now, because of the drone, every day we have an attack with drone. Many of the people who injured were the civilians, not the military at all. The drone attacked the civilians. The drone attacked the vitals areas, the hospitals, the air of fuel, of gas, the supermarkets, the shops. Tamam? It's not attacking the military target. The RSF, that is a criminal forces, they attack the civilians.
2: Has your hospital been attacked?
3: Yes, many times.
2: And one of the other things that civilians in El Obeid are having to deal with is a shortage of food and other supplies, with lots of ways of getting into the city blocked. Tell us about how that is affecting people.
3: The RSF, she wanna repeat the same scenario that happened in the Fashir. That scaring people, that destroys the supply, that to narrow the life to pay to the whole, to the citizen to leave the whole, to leave the city. Tamam? From months ago, tamam, every day, the drones attack just the hospitals, attacks just the supply, the area of supply of water, the air is supply with gas, tamam? The air is supply in food. Even we have some supplying come from the center, tamam? In the road, tamam? They targeting and destroyed, tamam?
2: Does that mean that you are seeing, for example, people, maybe children with problems of malnutrition and things like that?
3: Yes, not only the children, even the elderly became suffering for the malnutrition because there is no food, no safety.
2: You talked about the possibility of the RSF doing what they did to El Fasher, where they besieged the town for 13 months.
3: You
2: want to
3: repeat the same scenario that happened in El Fasher in El Obeid, but in Kaz, inshallah.
2: So what do you think is going to happen? Are lots of people going to try to leave the city, or is that just impossible right now?
3: Till now, we have 4 years, tamam, the war is starting. 4 years, tamam, the RSF can't enter the Lubaid, and he will never enter the Lubaid, inshallah. We are working together, fighting together, till the peace around all the Sudan, inshallah.
2: Dr. Abdurrahim Mohammed Ibrahim, medical manager of El Obeid Emergency Hospital in Sudan. Thank you very much indeed for that. We have had a message in on that from Amir in Sudan. Oh, I'm struggling to... Yes, here it goes. The Sudan's war enters or comes close to entering its fourth year. There is still no clear path to peace. And despite reported military gains by both the Sudanese military and the RSF, hardship continues for those who stayed, those who returned. And Amir points out millions are still displaced across neighbouring countries. Well, scientists say the record-breaking heat wave engulfing Western Europe at the moment would have been virtually impossible without man-made, human-caused climate change. That's the view of the World Weather Attribution Group, and it comes as many countries in Europe continue to swelter in temperatures of over 40 degrees Celsius, or approaching that, well over 100 degrees Fahrenheit, or 100 Fahrenheit, if that's how you measure these things. This heat wave has caused schools to close, public transport to reduce services, and we're beginning to see the strain the heat wave is putting on public health services in many places on the continent. Well, as London dealt as best it could with these conditions, a major conference looking at climate change was taking place. London Climate Action Week has brought together ministers, business, other delegates to look at accelerating efforts to tackle climate change. Joining us in the studio is Jure Yadda, director at E3G, a climate change think tank, and the organiser of the London Climate Action Week. Welcome to the programme. It has been extremely hot in lots of parts of Europe. People have died because of it. Lots of people have suffered. That's terrible, of course. I suppose it also serves as a warning of just the kind of message you're trying to get across, underlines that message, I should say.
4: Yes, good morning. The conditions in which we're hosting this year's London Climate Action Week, which is the largest of the kind of series of events we've seen, it's brought together up to 100,000 people really coming out to showcase both that climate action is happening on the ground, but in these conditions that it really needs to happen and continue to accelerate to ensure that we are living in economies and societies that are conducive to the well-being of people, but also that showcase that we need to really work towards making sure that our economies and societies are building up the resilience to resist such climate impacts in the future. So this year's events have been about not only showcasing that we can continue this work internationally, we have ministers and leaders from over 30 countries in town right now to showcase just what kind of cooperation is possible in a more geopolitically fragmented world. But we've also seen over 1,000 events that range everything from community cleanups and picnics to events including the UN Secretary General and the King. So it's really about all of society mobilization to not only understand what is happening and causing these heat waves, but what steps we can take to make sure that we can mitigate these risks in the future and learn to adapt to live in what is going to be a warmer world.
2: We talk a lot about the problems, the challenges, and rightly so, because they are huge. But I'm struck by you saying that you also wanted to highlight the things that are happening already. Could you perhaps give us an example of something that maybe you've learned or been impressed by this week?
4: There are several key lessons and messages coming out of this week. And one of the major themes of this year's London Climate Action Week has been to say, don't deny that climate change and action is happening on the ground. And that's really important because in this current context, we see a lot of people questioning some of the science behind climate change and wondering if the action is really needed.
2: Including the US president, who's got a pretty big role in how the world responds.
4: That's right. And we have had a big delegation of subnational leaders here, including mayors from conservative US states. And the message is clear. We need to address climate change for the well-being of people. So some of the key insights that are coming is that the climate transition and the economic shift towards a low carbon economy are happening on the ground. They're accelerating. And the current energy crisis coming out of the situation in Iran has really focused leaders' minds on the fact that we need to improve energy security, protect ourselves against price and supply shocks, and also make sure that we are in a place where we can provide the services that, such as air conditioning, that can really protect people in conditions such as these heat waves. So clear demand for climate, more climate action from governments has been one of the key messages. A recent poll that we've commissioned showed that 90% of business leaders are pushing for electrification by 2035 of their own operations just because it's more secure. It prevents disruption of their own businesses. And we have heard huge support also from other businesses and investors that they want to continue putting their resources into becoming more sustainable just because it makes more economic sense. So we're seeing these clear messages of support for continued and faster action.
2: Is that perhaps at the heart of the message now, not just that climate change is inevitable and not inevitable, but is happening and that we need to fight it, but that from a business perspective, it makes sense to do so. You can make money by acting in a way that benefits us as a planet.
4: That's absolutely one of the key messages. And a recent business barometer published by the World Business Council for Sustainable Development showed that 90% of the businesses they viewed have invested as much or more in the past year into becoming more sustainable than previously. So the messages we hear sometimes about waning support for climate action or those questioning its necessity, that's disproved directly by where the money is going in terms of the investments that these businesses and corporates are deciding to make. What's driving this is, as I said before, a desire for energy security and making sure that their businesses can operate and not face the price volatility that we're seeing from the Strait of Hormuz being closed, for example. But also because it creates better conditions for their workers. For example, if they're moving towards electric vehicle fleets that are more comfortable for their drivers, for example, if they're in the supply businesses. And it also creates confidence from the customer's perspective, because this is a whole of society problem. So showing that responsibility is also important for their own operations.
2: Joyetta, one of the organisers, or the organiser of London Climate Action Week. Thank you very much, Eddie.
1: As we come to the close of the programme, let's return to Vancouver, where Isaac Fennin is also saying goodbye to Canada. Isaac, it's been wonderful,
5: yes,
1: hasn't it?
5: It really has been. It's been a brilliant, brilliant time here in Vancouver. We took the 12-minute boat ride from North Shore, and we are now back on Canada Place, is where we first came. When we first got to Vancouver, we first came to this spot. You've got a sign which says Vancouver here, and Canada Place is a pretty iconic building, actually. It kind of reminds me of the Sydney Opera House. It's got sort of five sails. Where we were on North Shore, actually, on North Vancouver, you could see it was illuminated in different colours. And I wanted to give you a little sense of place, because on the floor in front of me, it gives you a sort of description of where we are. So north of us, the North Pole is 4,565 kilometres away. Beijing is 8,536 kilometres to the west of me. Mexico City, which is, of course, another host city at this World Cup, 3,940 kilometres south of me. And James in London is 7,588 kilometres east of me. Sorry, Anne, I wasn't able to work out how far away you are and which destination you are away from me, but I know that you are pretty far away. But yeah, Vancouver has been fantastic. It's been very far indeed. This city really has embraced the World Cup, just like the whole of Canada has embraced the World Cup. And actually, we've been speaking to Maya Lange. She's the Vice President of Global Marketing for Destination British Columbia. And I asked her what effect this tournament, the football, had had on Canada, and how she and other Vancouverites were feeling as the World Cup roadshow prepares to move on.
6: It's kind of almost surprising to hear it's coming to an end, because I feel like it's just getting started. I think the genie's out of the bottle. We feel the city has just absolutely come alive. And it's not only the residents, it's been incredible having teams from around the world here and having the fans come. And then the other part of it is also just having some of the media, the journalists, the people we've been talking to that are just so excited by what they've experienced here. So, yeah, I feel like it's just getting started. But, yeah, the games, I think we have two more games left. So,
5: in terms of what we've seen in terms of the numbers, do you guys know how many people have come into Vancouver since the tournament started and the impact it's had on the economy, to British Columbia in general, actually?
6: Yeah, well, about 4 years ago, we started working on this. Yeah. We felt at that time, with the analysis that we'd done, we said it's going to probably be about $1 billion in incremental revenue in the years following the World Cup. It's about 1 million people that will come because of the visibility, like we've been able to generate, of people coming and seeing it on TV or coming here and then wanting to come back. So I think we're going to exceed those numbers. I have no doubt. Just some of the conversations we've been having, the visibility that Vancouver and British Columbia have gotten, I think we're going to exceed those numbers. So I feel very confident that we've checked that box.
5: Yeah. I mean, has it helped as well having the Canadian team? Obviously, they had one game in Toronto, but they've had two games in Vancouver, and we've seen how the city sort of has embraced them. Has it helped having the host team, home country here?
6: Absolutely. I mean, I was at the stadium when they played yesterday, and it's been to see like the sea of red out in the audience was just so heartwarming. And I think we've all been really surprised at how Canadian we've all suddenly become, and something that I think other countries have kind of naturally felt through maybe things like soccer or football. We just haven't had that really, really up to the scale. And so I think everyone's been super proud to have the Canadian team play here, play as well as they have, and be part of that energy. I think it's just been electrifying for everyone.
5: It's such a beautiful city as well, and it feels as though the World Cup has touched every part of the city and the province as well, right?
6: Yeah, absolutely. Israeli. In fact, there's been, well, starting even at the like local level, there's watch parties all over the city. There's the FIFA Fan Festival that has been like outrageously like successful by all measures. There's local watch parties in little communities. And in fact, around the province, there's 32 communities that received funding to host watch parties. And that's been a huge success as well. So, you know, everyone's kind of had a chance to be a little bit part of the World Cup, which is exactly what the plan was, the idea was.
5: Because we find ourselves, we're by the Science Museum here in Vancouver, and there's a really cool, massive replica football on top of the museum. I look to my left and there's the FIFA sign for the World Cup, the 2026 logo, and it feels as though this city has really been touched by the World Cup, and I imagine it makes you guys want to host more big global events.
6: Yeah,
5: right?
6: Do you have any?
5: I mean, listen, if I can take some out of my my back pocket and give it to Vancouver, it means I can come back here.
6: We would love to. Well, really, and I think actually where we're standing right now is where we hosted in 1986, 40 years ago, we hosted something called the Expo 86, the World Exhibition. And that really has been identified as something that really shifted things, made Vancouver cosmopolitan. It made us believe that we could be a world-class city. And then fast forward to the 2010 Winter Olympic Games, again, that gave Vancouver, British Columbia, kind of this, you know, a belief in ourselves that we could do this. We can do, you know, big events. And then, of course, the Women's World Cup in 2015. And then, of course, today where we are, standing right in front of the stadium on the grounds of where the World Expo started in 1986. I think it's kind of a, feels like it's a coming home moment. And it makes us believe that we as a city, as a province, as a country, can host massive events like this.
5: And I guess the only shame is that Canada won't be playing here in Vancouver.
6: Yes.
5: It's a bit of a sad thing, but you'll be welcoming two other teams.
6: Yes.
5: Obviously, Switzerland will be here, and whoever Switzerland play in their round of 32 match. But I imagine it will be a very sad moment when that game finishes, because it will be sort of the end of the World Cup, right?
6: Yeah, but on the other hand, it also, you know, who else is going to come into this city? And I think, again, as a city that's a port city, a city that really thrives on tourism, a province that thrives on tourism, it's a $25 billion industry. I don't think it'll be sad. I think it's the start of something, because it really has sort of shifted people's minds. Like, we are a city, we can be fun, we can go all out, we can wrap a museum to look like a soccer ball, we can put the world's largest flag on a mountain, we can, you know, we've got soccer balls hanging onto and off of things all around the city. The city's come alive, the bars, the restaurants, the local watch parties. I think it's actually like ignited something, I think, in the local Vancouverite. So I believe it's just the beginning, not the end, just the beginning.
5: Yeah, that was Maya Lang there. And yeah, it's been a really, really brilliant time here in Vancouver. It feels very, very sad to be coming to the end of our time here in this city. It really has taken football to its heart.
1: It can be, I can imagine that, Isaac. We've been absolutely jealous of you, watching all the action there and taking in the breathtaking views of Vancouver. And it's amazing how, you know, it takes a long time to plan for something like this, to prepare for it, and then it comes and it ends pretty quickly.
5: Yeah, honestly, it's one of those where it feels like, what, 10 days ago we landed in Vancouver, and we've seen so much and learnt so much about this country and the way in which they've embraced football and the way in which they've embraced this competition. And yeah, you know, they've really taken us on a journey. You know, this city has really, really embraced the world, and it will be really interesting to see sort of if they look to host other big events in future, because I think this competition will give them the belief that they can definitely do that.
2: Isaac, I've got a message in from our reporter in South Sudan, Nicola Mandel, who says, tell Isaac Anne in Nairobi is 14,370 kilometres from Vancouver. So he's got the fact that...
5: Thank you very much.
2: Yeah.
1: Well, Nyagudi in Nairobi says that Nairobi is the centre of the world.
5: Okay. I guess it is. It feels like for me, for this World Cup, we're at the centre of this World Cup, to be honest. But it's coming to an end. Just two more matches here in Vancouver to enjoy. So, yeah, we really are coming to the end of the competition.
2: Yeah, absolutely. In Vancouver, certainly. But, of course, the World Cup continues for a few more weeks to come. Isaac will be reporting on that next week. But that's it for this edition of Newsday from Anne in Nairobi, Isaac in Vancouver. Bidding a sad farewell to Vancouver, James in London. Thanks very much for listening, and bye-bye.
1: Bye-bye.
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9: We're taking stock of the business week with our guests in Frankfurt and Hanoi, a week that's seen record-breaking temperatures across large swathes of Europe and Asia. We'll chat about the major economic impact that's having.
7: Next, the interview. This is the BBC World Service, the world's radio station. Coming up from the BBC World Service, the interview. Conversations with the people shaping our world, with me, Katia Adler, the BBC's Europe editor. For this episode, I speak to former French Prime Minister Michel Barnier, who once served as the EU's chief negotiator when the UK voted to leave the bloc. He reflects on the UK's decision one decade on and how both European and international politics have changed dramatically since.
10: In Brussels, at the European level, and we have changed a lot of things and we continue, but also to take into account what happens around us in Europe, Russia and Ukraine, and outside in the world, in the Middle East area. The world is more and more dangerous. The world is more and more unstable and fragile. And in facing this world, we need to be together.
7: Michel Barnier. Hear more on the interview after the news.
11: BBC News with Danielle Jaworowiecka. Venezuela's health minister says at least 235 people are now known to have died in Wednesday's powerful back-to-back earthquakes. Some who died are foreigners. A large number of people are still unaccounted for as rescue teams try to find survivors in the rubble of collapsed buildings. Our Latin America correspondent Will Grant reports.
12: The agonising wait continues for relatives of the missing following the two powerful earthquakes that struck Venezuela in the space of a minute. Some survivors have been found alive under the cement and twisted metal. Graciela Mora was pulled from the ruins of a building in the city of La Guaira. When the earthquake began, I clung so tightly to the doorframe that I broke my finger, she said. But the floors gave way and my friend was gone.
11: The US military says it's sending two naval vessels and aircraft, including transport planes, to help with relief efforts in the aftermath of the Venezuelan quakes. It's part of an international response that's seen rescue teams arrive from countries including the US, Mexico, the Dominican Republic, Spain and Qatar. The US group Grey Bull Rescue is among the international teams flying into the country. Its chairman Brian Stern described the task ahead.
13: People are stuck, people are missing, people are hurt, people are buried in rubble. We have to find them and rescue them. Venezuela is not a good place to be. Lots of damaged infrastructure and power and water and lots of damage. So get them out, and get them to safety.
11: King Charles has become the first British monarch to publish his tax bill. He paid $17 million on his private income in the tax year to April last year. In total, Charles has paid some $40 million in tax since becoming king in 2022. His heir, Prince William, has also released his tax details. He paid $10 million in the last tax year. A former high-ranking official in Ukraine's security service has been convicted of treason and sentenced to life in prison for passing information to Russia. Ukraine's chief prosecutor said Colonel Dmytro Kozyura, who was responsible for counter-terrorism activities, was paid by Moscow to pass on state secrets. These included information about the effects of missile strikes on Kyiv and the location of security service and military units. Hundreds of thousands of people in Japan have been ordered to evacuate their homes due to the risk of flooding and landslides as two tropical storms approach the country. More details from our correspondent in Tokyo, Kurumi Mori.
14: Heavy rain and strong winds are already hitting southern and western Japan. Forecasters warn that the two storms could cross and interact over the weekend to create a phenomenon known as the Fujiwara effect that would make the path of both storms even harder to predict. Hundreds of thousands of residents across Japan, including the Kyoto region, have been ordered to move as river levels continue to rise, increasing the risk of flooding and landslides.
11: World news from the BBC. Shares have fallen in trading in Asia at the end of a rollercoaster week amid concerns that a possible bubble in the tech sector could soon burst. South Korea's Kospi index fell more than 8%, having seen wild swings in recent days. Japan's Nikkei was down more than 4% following a sharp climb in recent weeks. A New York City housing board has voted to freeze rents for about 1 million regulated apartments for up to 2 years, delivering a key campaign promise of Mayor Zoran Mamdani. The decision by the Rent Guidelines Board was greeted with cheers and whistles from hundreds of people in Manhattan. Mr. Mamdani called it an historic victory for New York City tenants. Much of Europe is experiencing another day of soaring temperatures as the heat wave is moving eastwards.

0: and imaging technology to read a carbonized rolled-up papyrus scroll that was burned during the eruption of Mount Vesuvius. It's the first time such a scroll has been read in its entirety. Dating back about 2,000 years, the scroll is one of the oldest recovered from a library in Herculaneum, which was buried under ash, along with Pompeii in 79 AD. Clitzia Saller has this report.
1: Until now, scientists studying ancient texts recovered from the eruption had to choose between preserving the scrolls and opening them. This seems to no longer be the case. With the help of advanced imaging, sophisticated computer techniques and AI, researchers have been able to virtually unwrap the scroll. The text contains references to Stoic philosophy and discusses concepts ranging from ethics to art.
0: And that's the latest BBC News.
2: Hello, I'm Katia Adler, the BBC's Europe editor, and this is The Interview from the BBC World Service. The best conversations coming out of the BBC. People shaping our world from all over the world.
3: I want to get freedom. I like that freedom.
4: A gender-equal world would be a better world for men too.
5: We need this is fire. We need healing. We need trust.
6: These companies don't really, they don't care what governments do.
7: This is a war. The first thing that we want is the war to end.
2: For this interview, I met Michel Barnier. He served as the EU's chief negotiator when the UK voted to leave the EU 10 years ago. On the 23rd of June 2016, the UK held a referendum to decide its future with the European Union. More than 33.5 million people voted, and by 52 to 48%, the decision was to leave the bloc. Barnier, who had already been a European commissioner and had previously served as a minister in a number of French governments, was selected to represent the EU during negotiations to establish the terms of the UK's departure from the bloc and a future relationship between the two parties. It was a tense, difficult and extremely long process, with the UK seeing three different prime ministers in 10 Downing Street from the original vote in 2016, right through to the country formally leaving the EU in January 2020. A decade on from that vote, better known as Brexit, Britain exiting from the EU, Monsieur Barnier reflects on the UK's decision and on how both European and international politics have changed since.
8: We didn't change because of the Brexit. We changed because there is a new situation, the COVID crisis, the migration crisis, the financial crisis, beginning in 2008, with many consequences until to now, because of the new aggressivity of the President of the United States against the Union, the military aggression of the Russians against a European country, Ukraine. So this is the reason why we changed.
2: Welcome to the interview from the BBC World Service with Michel Barnier, in a conversation I recorded shortly before the 10-year anniversary of the UK's vote to leave the European Union. If you look back 10 years and to those long Brexit negotiations, what do you most remember?
8: Brexit was a school of patience. The very important souvenir I keep today is the length of these negotiations and the difficulties are inside the domestic politics of UK, in particular for Mrs. May to obtain or to get the majority and what she has negotiated in Brussels. Huh? Mm.
2: But you seemed very strict with the UK at the time. You were famous for being very strict and saying Brexit is Brexit.
8: Strict but never aggressive. Mm-hmm. Always respectful.
2: The rules.
8: Strict because my mandate was very strict. To defend the EU interests, to defend the integrity of the single market, which was and which is and will be, remain non-negotiable.
2: So when you say that, you were very kind of hard line, I think, that the UK felt on not cherry-picking, it was seen
8: as... The hard line. The Brexit itself put us on the hard line. Because the choice of the UK, the sovereign choice of the UK, was the UK government was to not only to leave the EU, but also to leave the single market and to leave the custom union, to leave everything, 600 bilateral agreements have to be unraveled.

0: 600. So this is our line. Huh?
1: And what do you think now, 10 years later, when you have the government saying, we want to get closer to the European Union again, we want to get rid of the red tape after Brexit, and we want business relations to be much, much, much closer, as well as defence and other things. Do you think great, or do you think here we go again?
0: But we welcome, sincerely, we welcome any project or any request to have closer relations. But it cannot be at the detriment of the single market. It cannot be conducted this new negotiation or new relationship to be a kind of a cherry picking in the single market. No way. Because the single market is our main asset. And this is the reason why I still do not understand why the UK decided to leave the single market. Because it is a common asset. It was a common asset with the UK. So, but we cannot put the single market under risk. We need to keep and to consolidate this main asset for us, in particular in the global world where we are, with so much aggressivity from the US on the trade issues, but also from China and also the aggression of Russia. We are in a much more dangerous, unstable, fragile world, and we need to keep our assets and to keep our unity. This is the point for us. There is no aggressivity, no spirit of revenge with the UK. But the UK must understand that it will not be possible to unravel or to fragilize the single market.
1: But isn't it because of the more dangerous world that we live in now, isn't it in the EU's interest to have the UK closer? The UK economy, I mean, defence, we'll talk about it in a minute as well. But in these new circumstances, shouldn't the EU be more flexible and say, you want to be closer to us economically? Great, that's in our interest and your interest. But freedom of movement for the UK is, it's that red line, isn't it?
0: The indivisibility of the four freedoms are a red line for us. It's not new, and it will remain the case. We cannot unravel and fragilize the single market. And the UK knows this point very clearly from the very beginning.
1: So it's a no.
0: There is no way to fragilize the single market. And once again, the UK was not obliged to leave the single market. It was not obliged to leave the customs union. Norway is outside of the union. The choice of Norway not to be included in the union, the European Union, but their choice was to be part of the single market in their interest, in our interest. And this door is still open. Huh?
1: But in these new times that we live in, that you're talking about as well, these geopolitically difficult times, doesn't the EU need to show more flexibility? For example, there's talk about, it's not new talk, you'll know that, of a two-tier Europe, where even inside the EU, some member states work together more closely on some aspects, whether it's migration or whatever, and others choose not to, but also working together with powers outside the European Union who are close allies, Norway, for example, the United Kingdom, Canada, Japan. I mean, these are new times we're coming in.
0: Yes, but because of this new time, we need to be united and strong. And it will be weaknesses for us to unravel or to fragilize the single market because of this new time. So this is the point. Huh? So we can't take the risk. And let me add that in many of our countries, we have our Farage, Mrs. Le Pen, or Mr. Bardella in France from the far right are some kind of French Farage. And there is many Farage in Europe who want to destroy us. No way, no way.
1: I want to come back to that in a minute.
0: Yes, yes.
1: But what I was wondering is, in these 10 years since Brexit, the EU has changed a lot.
0: Sure.
1: Immediately after Brexit in 2016, there was talk about Frexit, France leaving, Dexit, Denmark leaving, Italexit, Italy leaving. That didn't actually happen in the end. And now when you look at the more nationalist parties on the right and the far left, actually, in Europe as well, people are rarely calling to leave the European Union. So how much of a turning point for the EU was Brexit, would you say?
0: One point is true. The EU today is far to be the same that in 2016 when the UK decided to leave. And we have changed and we continue to change. And my regret is that it would have been very totally possible for the UK to remain and to change with us.
1: So what is the new EU then?
0: There is more voluntarism, more engagement, for instance, to borrow together and to invest together in the future. Look at what we did after the COVID crisis. We have borrowed together for the very first time 750 billion euros to invest in the future and the new technologies and the economy. So we are much more engaged for European army, but for a common defense policy and to build a more stronger European pillar in the framework of NATO. So there is a lot of change because of the situation around us. But it is the reason also why I think that our main asset as Europeans remains the single market, which is much more than a free trade zone. It is perhaps the paradox or the misunderstanding with the UK. The single market we have built together with the UK during 40 or 45 years is much more than a free trade zone. It is a kind of a ecosystem, a comprehensive ecosystem with common regulation, common standards, perhaps too many, common supervisions, and a common jurisdiction, the Court of Justice. So it is our main asset. It will remain no way to unravel to fragilize this single market.
1: I'd like to go back to what I asked earlier. Do you think that Brexit was a turning point for the European Union? Do you think that other countries took a lesson from how Brexit was turning out for the UK or the negotiations? I think the European Union changed afterwards.
0: But we didn't change because of the Brexit. We changed because there's a new situation, the COVID crisis, the migration crisis, the financial crisis, beginning in 2008, with many consequences until to now, because of the war in Ukraine, because of the new aggressivity, unusual aggressivity of the President of the United States against the Union, the aggression, the military aggression of the Russians against a European country, Ukraine. So this is the reason why we change, not because of Brexit. The Brexit is in the book.
1: It's in the past. Mm-hmm. And what I noticed during the Brexit negotiations is that there was a certain shock amongst member states who'd looked at the United Kingdom and thought it was very politically very stable, very strong. And, the UK voted for Brexit and then had an internal crisis. So I noticed a difference, I think, that you had the Freedom Party in Austria or Le Pen here in France or Salvini, the people who had been calling to leave the EU, they stopped asking for that.
0: Yeah, because they look at the negotiation, they look at the trouble in UK, they look at the consequences of the Brexit. And so they are much more prudent in their slogans. But I did not think that they changed their mind. For instance, in France, I think that Mrs. Le Pen or the far right is still on the same line against Europe. They are and they remain nationalists. And the reason why I fight against that, I don't need any lesson from their side. But I'm European because of the world around us.
1: You're listening to The Interview from the BBC World Service. Michel Barnier was the EU's chief negotiator throughout the years of often bitter Brexit talks. He's still a big cheese in French politics, a centre-right MP who was briefly PM, Prime Minister, 2 years ago, and is expected to throw his hat into the ring in the country's upcoming presidential election. I met Mr. Barnier at his compact office adjacent to the French Parliament in an elegant corner of Paris. His attitude essentially is that 10 years after Brexit, the EU must take the outstretched hand of whomever the UK puts on the dance floor to represent them in new negotiations to reset the relationship in economic terms, not just in defence. Right, let's return to my conversation with Michel Barnier. How do you explain a kind of a fascinating thing that we see in opinion polls for the European Union now is that after Brexit, after Russia's full-scale invasion of Ukraine in 2022, in public opinion polls, the European Union is more popular now than it's been since the late 80s amongst the public. But at the same time, more Eurosceptic parties across Europe are also very popular. So is that a contradiction?
0: No, but that means that we need to be vigilant and prudent about the popular feeling. But what I saw that in UK, Farage, with many lies, and the other, Johnson, used the popular sentiment against Brussels as a scapegoat. Huh? But in the reality, many problems are still there. Not enough jobs in the industry, not enough jobs in agriculture, not enough public services for health or for transportation. So that means that in all and every country, we need to tackle the problem, to address the problem, to find solution at the right level. And all the solutions are not in Brussels, contradictory what these populists said. Part of the solution are in Brussels. And we need to, the reason why we need to change what must be needed to be changed in Brussels. And we have begun this change. But many of the solutions are at the national level and even at the regional or local level. So the point is that in any case, the political leaders need to find the right solution at the right level. No?
1: Mm-hmm. When it comes to the French presidential election, do you think that the hard right will win or is very likely to win?
0: There is no fatality. We have to be vigilant because what we saw with the Brexit, that something which was improbable happened. In the same spirit, with the same risk, something which is improbable, the election of a far-right president in France, can happen. So we have to be vigilant. But there is no fatality.
1: It's not definite?
0: No. What we learned with the Brexit is that a big event, Brexit, which was at that time, before the referendum, in a certain sense, improbable, could happen. That means that nothing is definitive. And in the same spirit, a big event in France, the election of a far-right president, could happen. But it is not definitive. So we have to fight against this risk. And it's a reason why I'm engaged now in the French National Assembly with many other people to explain why France needs to oppose this risk to have a nationalist as president. It would be a disaster. Huh?
1: A disaster for France or Brussels?
0: For France and for Europe. We are, since the very beginning, the very first day in 1950, the beginning of the European project, we are on the front line to be with Germany and many others, the founders of the European project. So it is, since the beginning, our interest to be together. In the same time, it's important to understand that we don't want Brussels merging everything. I think that the national identity is necessary, and I think for a long time that we need the nations and the national identity to fight against nationalism.
1: You talked about areas that worry voters that need to be dealt with. One of those was immigration. The UK worries a lot about immigration. I mean, it's a concern that you see in many European countries at the moment. When you were looking to become president of France, you said that you wanted to stop non-EU immigration into France for 3 to 5 years.
0: Yes.
1: That's hard line. But there are lots of parties that are saying borderless Europe, so inside the EU, Schengen, can't work as long as people without papers can come in to the European Union, and then for the UK, they're able to cross from France, from Calais, over to the United Kingdom. So what will stop it?
0: Let me just ask you to look what happened in UK since the referendum, since the Brexit. The point is that the migration continued to rise, but it's not the same migration. And I don't speak about migration, speaking about the freedom of movement inside the EU. Huh? For me, it's not migration. It's just the freedom of movement, which is one of the four freedoms, indivisible, in the EU framework. So you are right saying that we need to have strict and rigorous external border. For instance, last week I went to the eastern border of Poland with Belarus, and we need to help each and every European country to control and to manage.
1: This idea of fortress Europe or closing the borders of Europe, it's not new.
0: No.
1: But how do you actually do it when you have miles and miles and miles and miles of coastline, Greece, Italy? So, how do you stop it?
0: Yes, you can stop it by becoming alone. You can stop it by becoming alone, like UK. Look at what happened in the UK. There is a large and very important migration from outside. So it's not the point. We need to control and to manage our border in a better way, more rigorous way, and without building a fortress. But what we are going to do now is to help each and every country of the EU with Frontex and some other bodies to control the borders. And it is the way where we are going.
1: How do you do that while keeping with inside international humanitarian law? I mean, you know now the EU is talking about using third countries, like the UK looked at under the previous Conservative government at Rwanda. Italy wants to use Albania to process asylum claims and so on. Is that the way forward?
0: No, I don't think so. And I think it's perfectly compatible to have a more rigorous and strict management of our borders, in particular to control the economic migration, and also to respect the dignity of the people and the humanitarian regulations.
1: Do you think that politics has changed fundamentally in Europe in the 10 years since Brexit? I mean, France keeps getting new prime ministers. The UK keeps getting new prime ministers. There's a lot of turmoil when the bigger picture, with threats from Russia, a very unpredictable and often aggressive United States, China. You know, the outside picture is threatening, but inside Europe it looks quite unstable, doesn't it?
0: Yes, but it's the reason why nobody can give lesson to the others. I don't want to give any lessons to British people. And it's difficult for us to receive lessons from outside because nobody is able to give lessons to the others. We have to do our duty and in our country. But my key point is to change what needs to be changed in Brussels at the European level, and we have changed a lot of things and we continue, but also to take into account what happens around us in Europe, Russia and Ukraine, and outside in the world, in the Middle East area. The world is more and more dangerous. The world is more and more unstable and fragile. And in facing this world, we need to be together. This is my key point.
1: Thank you for listening to the interview. You'll find more in-depth conversations on the interview wherever you get your BBC podcasts, including episodes with European Investment Bank President Nadia Calviño and Vitaly Klitschko, Mayor of Kiev. Until next time, bye for now.

0: Business Daily is coming up on the BBC World Service. Then, in 20 minutes, Witness History remembers the launch of Mexico's famous insult song.
1: One day, there was an event with a lot of people in her restaurant, and she sang it, and the applause was massive. Someone told her, Paquita, you have to record this song, and...
0: Then it's BBC Inside Science,
2: where we've been discussing solutions to the climate crisis with Professor of Earth System Science, Mark Maslin. He explains the proposed geoengineering interventions that could reduce the rate of global warming in the next 5 to 10 years.
0: And at 9 GMT, it's time for some unexpected elements.
3: Where the rejig of a civilian border zone in South Korea leads us to the invisible lines that divide up our airspace via scientists hacking the blood-brain barrier and the Wallace Line, a boundary in Indonesia made up of animals or plants or their absence.
0: This is the BBC World Service.
4: Coming up next on Business Daily, we're taking stock of the business week with our guests in Frankfurt and Hanoi. A week that's seen record-breaking temperatures across large swathes of Europe and Asia. We'll chat about the impact that's already having on our productivity, whether it be infrastructure disruption or pressure on our outdoor workers. And we'll hear about the Vietnamese brand trying to take the global coffee crown. All that to come after the news.
5: BBC News with Danielle Jałowiecka. At least 235 people are now known to have died in Venezuela's back-to-back earthquakes. Many are still unaccounted for as rescue teams try to find survivors in the rubble of collapsed buildings. A former high-ranking official in Ukraine's security service has been sentenced to life in prison after he was convicted of treason. Dmytro Kozyura was found guilty of passing state secrets to Russia, including the location of military units. Overnight Russian attacks on eastern Ukraine have killed at least 4 civilians. Local officials say 2 died in the Kharkiv region, 1 in Donetsk and another in Zaporizhia from a combination of air and artillery strikes. Hundreds of thousands of people in Japan have been ordered to evacuate their homes due to the risk of flooding and landslides as 2 tropical storms approach. Japan Airlines and All Nippon Airways have cancelled 120 flights. Much of Europe is experiencing another day of soaring temperatures as the heatwave is moving eastward. It's now reached Croatia, Germany, Luxembourg and Switzerland. A New York City housing board has voted to freeze rents for about 1 million regulated apartments for up to 2 years. The move was a key campaign promise of Mayor Zoran Mamdani. At the World Cup, in Group D, Australia and Paraguay have both qualified for the knockouts after a scoreless draw. In the other game, Turkey, who were already eliminated, have beaten co-hosts the United States 3-2. The US topped the group, nevertheless. Researchers have used artificial intelligence and imaging technology to read a carbonised rolled-up papyrus scroll that was burned during the eruption of Mount Vesuvius. Dating back about 2,000 years, the scroll is one of the oldest recovered from a library in Herculaneum, which was buried under ash along with Pompeii. The text contains references to Stoic philosophy and discusses concepts ranging from ethics to art. BBC News.
4: Hello, I'm Will Bain. Welcome to Business Daily. And this week we're taking stock on a week, or maybe we should say reflecting. Oh no, shh. Don't say reflecting.
6: It's green.
7: Green with algae floating on top.
8: Right now it's like a murky greenish light blue color.
6: But it's beautiful. I love it.
7: I think it's a disgrace.
9: I think it's fantastic.
4: Pool problems at the Lincoln Memorial Reflecting Pool in Washington, D.C. Carson, it's the scourge of weekend gardeners everywhere with their ponds, right? Algae in the sun.
10: I saw a picture on social media, you know, it had a banner somewhere over a U.S. highway saying that we can't even win against algae. So it's indeed a nice theme.
4: No, I haven't seen these kind of algae problems before, or the paint job too, which seems to be another issue there in D.C.
11: Yeah, that's a very, very famous, very common problem actually in Hanoi, because we have 2 big lakes in Hanoi. It turns so green every summer. Yeah, and when I was growing up, they used to send lots of workers just to jump in the lakes to clean them. And I think they have more sophisticated methods, using chemicals and stuff.
4: Well, maybe that's the answer for Mr. Trump and the team at the White House to get it clean this time around. That's the voice of Na Pham, journalist in Hanoi, Vietnam, as she mentions, joining us today alongside Carsten Bresky from the multinational bank ING, joining us from Frankfurt in Germany. Let's get into the week then. And it feels like one story has kind of been the talk of it, hasn't it, in many parts of the world.
9: Oh, it's awful. It is absolutely awful.
12: It's unbearable. You cannot breathe. You've got the head turning. You sweat all the time.
13: I think we're going to shut early tomorrow. If it gets too hot, we might shut actually.
4: The heat. Carsten, we've had record temperatures here in Europe. Nara, I know you've had them in Asia as well. It's not just a weather thing. Carsten, I'm looking at Le Monde, the French newspaper here, saying still impacts from previous heat waves, 1.5% on sort of productivity because of the hit to lots of people's working conditions. Serious kind of economic impact to this, as well as it being perhaps just uncomfortable for people.
10: No, obviously, I think, well, maybe the 1.5% is more for the French people. Just kidding. No, it's obvious. Productivity will go down in all of Europe, clearly, though it might bring people back to the office if they're sweating at home without air conditioning. I think that's one thing. But also remember, Will, that in the past, we even saw, if this lasts far too long, we saw that highways were literally melting away, so that the infrastructure will also suffer again, whether it's railways, which can't stand the heat, highways, bridges. And then the final thing is, and like I saw this morning, because you might remember I'm a passionate rower, and I'm rowing in Frankfurt on the Main, which is also a transportation waterways, and there hardly are any vessels anymore. And that has nothing to do with the Strait of Hormuz, but that has to do with the very low water levels. So we're now also seeing that there will be, again, supply chain disruptions as the vessels can no longer pass the Main and the Rhine River.
4: No, is it a similar picture in Vietnam?
11: In Vietnam, we're kind of used to the heat, but you're right, it's very excessive heat at the moment. It feels like 46 degrees today. The main thing for us now is power cuts, because electricity consumption jumps something like 15% and is overwhelmed.
4: So that's people putting their AC on and things like that?
11: That's right. You know, if I remember right, the late Lee Kuan Yew said that the aircon is the greatest invention of all time. But aircons can't cope with this heat, so we suffer from it. And hospitals are actually getting really, really crowded with sick people. So I think this is a major impact on the society and economy.
4: And we've seen this, Carsten, too, haven't we? In Europe, France again, somewhere where they've had rolling kind of power cuts in the west of the country too, that those infrastructure systems, not just the sort of physical transport ones you were talking about, but also, you know, power so key to how all of the modern economy works now, and getting enough of it also having an impact.
10: Definitely. And the French are to some extent lucky because they do have nuclear energy. But indeed now we will, like Nam said, we will see more and more people also getting an AC, which also means more sucking off energy over the summer. So all these things will clearly leave their marks. Listen, we're only at the end of June.
4: Yes.
10: This could last a couple of more weeks.
11: No, I think it's going to last until at least September. Vietnam obviously doesn't produce petrol for electricity, so we have to buy it from outside. And with this, we're kind of going to pay a lot more for our power. And that will probably hit people's pockets as well, alongside business aspect of that.
4: Yeah, we're really interested what you're seeing, where you are around the world, and how you're coping. If you run your own business, let us know. businessdaily@bbc.co.uk is our email address. We'd love to hear from you on that. Carsten, let's move away from the heat and look at some domestic matters in Germany. But interesting, because it's a challenge that I think pretty much every modern economy in the world has right now. What to do with aging populations and how to fund the pensions that they need in those ever longer retirements.
10: Well, indeed. And I think this week was really remarkable in Germany, because the government under Chancellor Merz has had a hard time since he came into office. A lot of criticism, not really getting things moving besides big fiscal stimulus. So the entire country has been waiting for reform. And this week we got a big announcement of a nice pension reform. Why am I saying nice? It really looks good on paper, meaning the retirement age will be linked to life expectancy. So gradually moving up, and I think by 2080, we would then have a retirement age of 70. There will also be a kind of top-on of the pay-as-you-go system, but now by a capital markets-funded additional pension scheme that will also be gradually built up. The option for people to go into early retirement will also be cancelled, so no longer getting a pension with 60 or 63. There will also be an attempt to broaden the base of potential contributors by hoping to include at least politicians and also freelancers into the pension system. So all of these things together really mean that this government has now come up with a proposal that would make the pension system financially more sustainable. We're not there yet, it now has to go through Parliament, but the hope is that it will be embraced by Parliament. because the government also knows if they don't manage to get this one through, then they're more or less doomed to fail and they can actually close the shop.
11: It's actually quite interesting, isn't it? Because Asian countries actually have been dealing with aging society problem for so many years. But what I see here is like we actually in Vietnam, for example, we are going to lower the pension age. I mean, the age that you can actually receive the government subsidies on.
10: Oh, really?
11: From 75 to 70. So I wonder why it happens that way. I mean, we do actually send lots of young laborers to, say, South Korea, Taiwan, Japan, and other countries. So maybe that helps because Vietnam's population is relatively young.
10: Yeah, but I think that also shows that, you know, the country and the Vietnam has become more prosperous in the economy because you said 75, so from 75 to 70. To me, this is rather a sign that you guys actually think that you can afford it and that there is enough prosperity to actually pay for it. So that, you know, to me is a good sign. I think in Europe, on average, we are somewhere 63 to 65. And we have also, as demographic change is hitting the entire continent, something needs to change. And one screw to turn is clearly the retirement age.
11: 70 is the new 50.
4: I'm not sure I want to be doing this job there, but don't tell my bosses that at 70. I'm with the French on an early retirement on that. You're listening to Taking Stock on Business Daily from the BBC World Service. And today we're in the company of Na Pham, journalist in Hanoi, Vietnam, alongside Carsten Bresky from the multinational bank ING. Carsten's joining us from Frankfurt. Right, it's that time of the week where we get our guests to give us some of their heroes and villains of the business week. I'm going to save one of the villains because it's something we've talked a little bit about already. But Nah, give us an upbeat one, first of all, a hero, because coffee is your choice.
11: Yes, coffee is my choice. And on Friday, there will be a big coffee festival in Singapore. And there will be a woman that has been spearheading efforts to promote Vietnamese coffee overseas. And she's my hero for today's program. Her name is Le Huang Diep Thao, and she's the CEO of King Coffee. I wonder whether you guys have heard about the brand.
4: I've not, no.
11: King Coffee is basically a very big manufacturer of coffee and coffee products. And they are actually selling coffees to 150 destinations in the world. Well, hopefully you'll be able to buy it in the UK soon. But mostly instant coffee, because Vietnam is the biggest Robusta coffee producer in the world. So that is actually mostly used for instant coffee. And Thao, the woman, she's been trying to find ways to promote other products as well. So to make sure that people understand, appreciate and buy more Vietnamese coffee. Under her leadership, they have just set up a so-called World Coffee Alliance with 21 countries joining in, and hopefully they will be able to support each other to make coffees better and sell more coffees to other countries.
4: Vietnamese wouldn't be, you know, Ethiopian, Kenyan, some of the South and Central American brands I can think of as sort of coffee producers. Vietnamese, not one that leapt to the top of my head.
10: I will definitely check it out, because I am indeed a full coffee addict. I wrote it down already now, so I might be another buyer of this fantastic coffee. So I'll definitely need to check it out.
4: One place you won't want that coffee, Carsten, is out and about on the railways. Slightly beleaguered, I think we can use that word, can't we, for Germany's national rail system, Deutsche Bahn. It was in the headlines during another football tournament, actually, wasn't it? During the Euros a couple of years ago. It had been a big priority for the Merz government to turn around. Back in the news, though, or certainly back on your Twitter feed this week.
10: And I was even lucky. Indeed, it is my villain of the week, because you saw I was actually part of it. I think it was Tuesday evening. I was just traveling from Frankfurt to Düsseldorf, which should take not more than 70 minutes. It took me 2.5 hours. And even better, I had a sauna for free, because there was no air conditioning functioning on the train. And as a good bank economist, I was there dressed as a good banker, wearing my suit.
4: Oh, no.
10: And really sweating like hell. Unbelievable.
4: No, you can see us Northern Europeans, we're really struggling with this.
10: Now we'll be laughing about
11: us. Disconcerting news, actually, because in Hanoi, they are considering to build the first speed rail, and they're pitching for contractors from other countries. So, I mean, listening to you guys, I think they should probably stop it before heat waves and destroy it.
4: Yeah, we might not be the best advocates for the European bids in that. I'm sure something we will cycle back to in the future. Something that's been an ongoing ongoing theme over the last few weeks, isn't it, on the programme, when Rahul has been chatting with our panellists about this, has been what's been going on in the world of technology stocks. It's been a particularly volatile week this week, though, across global markets.
14: We have liftoff for the SpaceX IPO. History being made on Wall Street to a crowd at the NASDAQ market site in Times Square.
15: The space and AI firm has officially made history on its $75 billion IPO, debuting with a market value of $1.7 trillion ahead of its first day.
16: SpaceX not giving the bulls much to cheer about, off 10% today, down 3 days straight. It hit a high of 225 last week and is back to 165.
17: The stock has already fallen as much as 30% in just a few days.
4: So there you go, SpaceX, it went to the moon, as the people on social media sites like to say about stocks when they take off. And then Carsten has rejoined us back on Earth, perhaps on our very hot railways again. What's your take about what's kind of gone on this week from a market's perspective, full stop?
10: It's tricky, Will. So there is one technical explanation for the SpaceX story, and that is that we also had the announcement, so after the IPO, so going to the stock market, that SpaceX would also issue bonds in order to get more money in. And this is clearly watering down the value of the stocks they just issued a week ago. So that is one reason, that's a very specific SpaceX reason. But the other one is we also had, for example, South Korean semiconductor producers losing a lot this week. So there is nervousness, there is high volatility, and especially now when it comes to tech, AI, there is enormous nervousness. I also don't hold this crystal ball to tell you how this will evolve. I'm not allowed even to give you any investment advice, but it is obvious. And when you see a market with so much fluctuation, so much volatility, nervousness is there. We know that there will be more investments needed to implement AI. And I personally think that AI will be the technology that will continue to disrupt the real economy. So the theme will be there.
11: There's somewhat a different picture in this end of the world, though, because, I mean, I could see that the TSMC, the famous chips company in Taiwan, their shares actually rose quite a lot. So I think, you know, that actually depends on the market, I think. I'm not talking about Vietnam's market, because the Vietnamese stock exchange is somewhat isolated and not really connected somehow to the world, so it stays unaffected. But I think
4: spend a lot of your time when you're not in Hanoi working in Taiwan as well, don't you? And it's kind of been a good case study for riding this kind of volatility. So is it, I hear what you're saying about TSMC's shares right now, but is that a worry for the Taiwanese government, full stop? Just the fact that it's been up and down so much, and we saw Micron on the day we're talking as well, US chip maker, rallying massively too. It's the swings rather than the downward trend, right, that feels like the complicated bit?
11: Yeah, I think they actually are enjoying it a bit, actually, because, I mean, TSMC is so brilliant. I mean, they said last week, someone from the government said that nothing can be compared to TSMC. So, yeah, they're happy about that. And the Taiwan benchmark just went down a little bit, but then rose up again. So I don't think that sentiment actually is reflected very widely in Taiwan.
4: Really interesting. Well, that is clearly going to be something that's going to be continued to talk about across our programmes, Business Daily and World Business Report here on the World Service in the coming week. What else do we think, guys? I'm very interested looking across now that the price of oil, our editor Justin was flagging this up this morning, back now below where it was before the US and Israel's war in Iran. What does that tell us, Carsten? Do you think it's pressure easing, or is it still in wait-and-see mode?
10: Yes, that's very interesting. Well, to some extent, it should help Vietnam, you know, at least with these energy prices now to get all these.
11: Definitely. I think it's working. Great news.
10: Exactly.
11: Because we can afford more air conditioning power.
10: Exactly.
11: So that's the only thing I can think of at the moment.
10: There are clear benefits to it. I must say, Will, I'm still a bit skeptical, but maybe this is the German in me. But I also checked with our oil commodity or oil expert at ING, and for us, this is still too good to be true. Because think about it, there are still the mine in the Strait of Hormuz, and we're still talking about insurers trying to find new premium, you know, how costly will it be to get the vessels through the strait. We're still far from certain that we will get a successful deal between the US and Iran. So to us, I think the market has, you know, got carried away a little too much. It means, I think, we still expect prices to go up a little bit from the current levels towards year end. If we're wrong, we will all applaud, because lower energy prices are not only good for Vietnam. If this continues and if the energy prices stay where they are and even go lower, well, fantastic stuff. You know, you can fill up your car again a bit cheaper than before. The European industry will also applaud. So obviously, if this comes earlier and faster than we expected, it's a nice tailwind.
4: Yeah, and still things to build back as well. Literally, as we've been speaking, a note on our internal system here in the UK from my colleague Kevin Peachey, who's one of our domestic business correspondents. The amount of money owed by UK consumers to energy suppliers has risen to a new record high of £4.79 billion, so well over $5 billion. So you can see that even if the deal holds, as Carsten says, still lots of challenges for households right around the world. Just about it for us, guys. Thanks so much for your time. Really appreciate it. Na Pham in Hanoi, Vietnam, and Carsten Bresky from ING in Frankfurt. And remember, to never miss an episode, do subscribe to Business Daily wherever you get your podcasts. And while you're there, we are trying a few new things on the feed, as you may well have noticed. So we would really appreciate a review, or a five-star one would be brilliant. And if you have time to write us a little review about what you liked, that would be fantastic too. It does help more people to find the podcast. But thanks so much for listening.

0: You're listening to the BBC World Service, and now Witness History with me, Helen Ledwick. This is the story behind one of Mexico's most recognisable songs, a song that has echoed across stages, bars, and living rooms for the past 25 years, a song that almost never was. Rata de dos patas.
1: Rata inmunda, animal rastrero, escoria de la vida, a veces.
0: We're going back to the year 2000, to the Auditorio Nacional, a huge concert venue in Mexico City. An audience of thousands sits mesmerised by the woman on stage. She's the famous Mexican singer Paquita La del Barrio. And when I say famous, I mean legendary. In her 50s, with cropped blonde hair and red lips, Paquita's wearing a black floor-length gown covered in crystals. Microphone in hand, dark eyebrows furrowed as she sings.
2: El auditorio estaba reventado.
3: The auditorium was absolutely packed. Paquita had this gift. Wherever she appeared, people came.
0: Manuel Eduardo Toscano is sitting in the audience. He's a composer, and he's already writing songs for Paquita. But tonight, he spots something.
2: La oigo cantar.
3: I heard her sing, and I noticed that every time she sang a sweet song, people applauded. But
0: Paquita is really famous for singing about heartbreak and betrayal, bold, unapologetic songs that call out macho culture and unfaithful men. And when she sings those songs, the reaction is very different.
1: Me saludes a la tuya.
2: Cuando ella cantaba, me saludas a la tuya.
3: When she sang Me saludas a la tuya, the people shouted and screamed.
0: Me saludas a la tuya. In English, say hi to yours for me. It sounds polite, but it isn't. Let's say it's more of a sarcastic goodbye. The crowd loves it. It's a light bulb moment for Manuel.
2: La gente berriaba.
3: People were shouting, and I wondered what would happen if Paquita La del Barrio recorded Rata de Dos Patas for me.
0: Rata de Dos Patas, two-legged rat. Manuel has written a song where the lyrics are made up entirely of insults.
2: Rata inmunda.
3: Filthy rat.
2: Animal rastrero.
3: Crawling animal.
2: Escoria de la vida.
3: Scum of life.
2: Adefesio mal hecho.
3: Badly made monstrosity.
0: It's punch after punch without apology. Vermin, poisonous serpent, waste of life. If the audience is screaming now, what if Paquita recorded that? Manuel decides to offer her the song.
3: But what do you think? The next time I saw her, she said, "Son, the song is nice, but I'm not gonna record it because it's too strong."
0: Even for Paquita, Rata de Dos Patas is too much, with its leeches, cockroaches, and hyena from hell. Manuel thinks it's destined to stay in a drawer forever. But Paquita owns a restaurant in Mexico City. It's where she tries out new material. And it turns out she hasn't quite given up on Rata.
3: One day, there was an event with a lot of people in her restaurant, and she sang it. And the applause was massive. Someone told her, "Paquita, you have to record this song." And that's when she decided she was going to do it. And whatever happens, happens.
0: The next time Manuel sees Paquita is at a palenque, one of Mexico's big traditional concert venues. She walks straight over and delivers the news.
3: She said, "Son, it's so good to see you. Yes, I'm going to record the song about the little animals." She told me not to give it to anyone else. She took it, kept it, recorded it.
0: The song about the little animals, Rata de Dos Patas, is released in 2001 and has its first play on radio.
3: They told me, "Your song started playing this morning, and before long, all the other radio stations were asking the record company for it. I don't think it even took 4 or 5 days, maybe I'm exaggerating, say 8, for the song to win over the public. It was already a hit."
0: So, what does Manuel do?
3: At home, we're very fond of celebrating. For the smallest reason, we're celebrating. So we celebrated. But we celebrated even more when the first royalties arrived. Because I expected, for example, I don't know, maybe $10,000. And they went over $100,000. So I said, wow, this really is a success.
0: Rata de dos patas, a relentless string of insults, becomes Paquita's signature tune and one of Manuel's biggest successes as a composer. It's the ultimate revenge song, and Manuel's instinct was right. It was exactly what audiences wanted.
3: The other songs were sweet in parts. First I hit you, then I suit you. First I make the wound, then I apply the medicine. But here, no. Here it was blow after blow after blow. And women loved that more than anything. With that song, women turned Paquita into something else. They called her the defender of women.
2: La defensora de las mujeres.
0: And it doesn't stop at Mexico. The song finds fans across Latin America and beyond. This is Paquita speaking to TV Azteca in 2014. She's talking about her first visit to Spain. She says women in the audience would ask her where she gets her lyrics, and she'd tell them, from the composer. People were captivated. But there's something else, something Manuel didn't share publicly until years later. Despite becoming an anthem of female empowerment, the true inspiration for the song was not men exactly, but one man, a former president.
3: In those years here in Mexico, we had a president of the Republic. The man who was the president at that time was named Salinas de Gortari. People said he wasn't doing things well. That's where the song came from, the idea of the two-legged rat. I had, and still have, a lot of respect for politicians. But I said, well, I'm going to write a song, and that's how it began.
0: Former President Carlos Salinas de Gortari has always defended the record of his administration. Over the years, Manuel and Paquita end up recording more than 80 songs together. Their creative partnership becoming a close friendship. Paquita La del Barrio died in 2025, but the song she made famous is still everywhere, a karaoke favourite and loved on social media. Rata de dos Patas has been streamed more than 50 million times on Spotify. And Manuel, well, he's still singing it too.
2: Cuando yo la canto en algún evento,
3: when I perform it at events, that's where I really act it out. When I get to the insults, filthy rat, crawling animal, scum of life, badly made monstrosity. And when I said cockroach, I pretend to crush one under my foot. I love this song like a daughter. That's what I call my songs. And this one has given me enormous satisfaction.
2: Muchas, pero muchas satisfacciones.
0: Manuel Eduardo Toscano lives in the town of Catemaco in the southern Mexican state of Veracruz, and he's still writing music. He was speaking to me, Helen Ledwick, for Witness History.
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5: Where we've been discussing solutions to the climate crisis with Professor of Earth System Science, Mark Maslin. He explains the proposed geoengineering interventions that could reduce the rate of global warming, even as we face increasing heat stress, in the next 5 to 10 years.
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6: This is Alex Ritson with the newsroom. The death toll in Venezuela's double earthquake has risen to at least 235, with more than 40,000 people still missing.
7: Medical facilities do not have the capacity to handle the massive volume of people, and many people are still trapped under the rubble.
6: Rescuers have been working through the night to try and find survivors. King Charles has become the first British monarch to reveal his personal tax bill, and yes, he is very rich.
8: What you're seeing here is a huge amount of detail around the amount of money coming in, and from both private and public expenditure, where it's spent and the tax that's paid on it.
6: Asian stock markets tumble on fears of a bubble in artificial intelligence stocks, and a former top Ukrainian spy chief has been convicted of passing on state secrets to Russia and jailed for life. Before all that, though, a full bulletin of the very latest world news.
9: BBC News with Danielle Yawovietska. Thousands of people have spent a second night outdoors in Venezuela as rescuers race against time to reach survivors under rubble after Wednesday's twin earthquakes. At least 235 people are known to have died. Our Latin America correspondent Will Grant reports.
10: Some survivors have been found alive under the cement and twisted metal. Graciela Mora was pulled from the ruins of a building in the city of La Guaira. When the earthquake began, I clung so tightly to the doorframe that I broke my finger, she said. But the floors gave way and my friend was gone. The head of Venezuela's parliament confirmed that specialist rescue teams have arrived from the United States, Mexico, Qatar, Spain and the UN. It is believed that as many as 100 buildings have collapsed in the coastal state of La Guaira, where much of the rescue work is being focused.
9: The UN's Emergency Relief Coordinator, Tom Fletcher, says the damage from the quake has been devastating.
11: I've just released $15 million from our emergency fund. I'm grateful to the partners who've been so generous already. This needs an international, global response, and we'll coordinate that and we will deliver. I want people to know in Venezuela that help is coming.
9: A former high-ranking official in Ukraine's security service has been convicted of treason and sentenced to life in prison for passing information to Russia. Ukraine's chief prosecutor said Colonel Dmytro Kozura, who was responsible for counter-terrorism activities, was paid by Moscow to pass on state secrets. These included information about the effects of missile strikes on Kyiv and the location of security service and military units. The prosecutor said Mr. Kozura had been recruited by Russia 8 years ago, but he'd become an active agent following Russia's full-scale invasion of Ukraine in 2022. At least four Ukrainian civilians have been killed and several more injured in overnight attacks by Russia. Meanwhile, Russia says it destroyed more than 600 Ukrainian drones, many of them heading towards Moscow. Much of Europe is experiencing another day of soaring temperatures as the heat wave is moving eastward. It's now reached Croatia, Germany, Luxembourg and Switzerland. Extreme heat alerts and public health measures are in place in many countries. In Britain, the Met Office has issued a red warning for extreme heat for a third consecutive day, covering London and the southeast of England. Jason Killens from the London Ambulance Service said they'd seen about a 50% increase in 999 calls.
12: So that's taken us to around 8,000 emergency calls a day. And of course, that trend will be seen across the country too, not just here in the capital. And for us on Wednesday, what that meant is we took the highest number in calls we categorise as immediately life-threatening, so Category 1 calls ever in a day.
9: You're listening to the latest world news from the BBC. South Korea's former First Lady Kim Gun-hee has been sentenced to 7 years in prison for solicitation and bribery. The court in Seoul said she'd used her status as a presidential spouse to sell official positions for high-value jewellery, bags and paintings. The transactions are said to have taken place ahead of the inauguration in 2022 of her husband, the now-jailed former president Yoon Suk-yeol. He was convicted of insurrection over his brief imposition of martial law. Kim Gun-hee is already serving time after being convicted in a different corruption case. Hundreds of thousands of people in Japan have been ordered to evacuate their homes due to the risk of flooding and landslides as two tropical storms approach the country. More details from our correspondent in Tokyo, Kurumi Mori.
13: Heavy rain and strong winds are already hitting southern and western Japan. Forecasters warn that the two storms could cross and interact over the weekend to create a phenomenon known as the Fujiwara effect that would make the path of both storms even harder to predict. Hundreds of thousands of residents across Japan, including the Kyoto region, have been ordered to move as river levels continue to rise, increasing the risk of flooding and landslides.
9: Shares have fallen in trading in Asia at the end of a rollercoaster week amid concerns that a possible bubble in the tech sector could soon burst. South Korea's KOSPI index fell more than 8%, having seen wild swings

0: with cheers and whistles from hundreds of people in Manhattan. Mr. Mamdani called it an historic victory for New York City tenants. And that's the latest BBC News.
1: Hello, this is Alex Ritson with the newsroom. A day after two big earthquakes rocked Venezuela, rescue teams are desperately trying to find survivors trapped under rubble of collapsed buildings. The health minister says that at least 235 people have been killed and 4,300 injured. Thousands have spent a second night outdoors in tents as aftershocks have continued to ripple through the area. Enrique Montes was on a family outing to La Garia when the earth shook. He described the scene to the BBC.
2: We were about to hop on the car, go back to Caracas, and the earth started to shake unbelievably strong. It was just incredible. Many roads were closed with a lot of rubble on them and debris, power lines across the roads. It was truly a chaotic scene. No first responders anywhere to be seen. All the neighbors were just trying to get their loved ones out of the rubble and calling them, and it was a very grim and horrific scene.
1: The coastal region of La Guaira was the worst hit. Dr. Franklin Rodriguez is travelling from Caracas to La Guaira. He works at a hospital there and has been hearing from his fellow doctors about the desperate situation they're working in.
3: The current hospital crisis, complete collapse. The two main hospitals in Vargas State are completely overwhelmed and collapsed. There is a critical lack of medicine and medical supplies. Medical facilities do not have the capacity to handle the massive volume of people, and many people are still trapped under the rubble.
1: Our reporter Vanessa Silva sent this update.
4: I'm right now in the Chacao municipality. This is one of the areas most affected in the city, since it's the point where the geological fault line runs through. This area was affected during the earthquake that hit the city in 1967 and is affecting now. The damage that were at that moment are now being repeated, and we can see buildings collapsed. We know that at least four in this municipality, I was around two of them, where many people from the government rescue teams are gathering there. Also heavy machinery trying to remove the concrete in the hope that look for survivors.
1: Vanessa Silva. Local authorities say they're trying to rescue as many people as possible, but opposition leaders have criticised the government for not doing enough. Freddy Guevara is a former member of the Venezuelan National Assembly who was imprisoned under President Nicolas Maduro and is now part of the opposition in exile.
5: The official number doesn't make sense at all. We have open crowdsourcing platforms that says that we have around 30,000 people missing. We don't know about the deaths. And it's absolutely horrible. We have entire areas of cities that are on the rubble. If you would think that you're looking at Ukraine or Gaza, but not. It's the cities of Venezuela that are devastated. And the situation gets worse because it's not just the natural disaster, the earthquake, that can happen to everyone. But this is one of the, it's a country that has the first resources on oil in the world. What you're seeing now, people having to work with their bare hands because, you know, firefighters and first responders, no one has tools, there's nothing. That's why everyone is having to send help because, you know, the situation is so dire and so desperate that people are dying not because of the earthquake, but because there was no capacity to respond.
1: Our correspondent Will Grant told us more about how the political problems Venezuela faces affect the rescue operation.
6: In so many ways in Venezuela, this earthquake comes at the end of a very, very difficult period, a very tumultuous period in recent Venezuelan history. As recently as 2013, the country's charismatic socialist leader, Hugo Chavez, died, and the country was plunged into economic difficulties. The downturn in the economy saw hyperinflation and millions of young people leave. Somewhere between 20 to 25% of the population left Venezuela in a matter of years. That is people who could have been firefighters, nurses working

0: in the hospitals working as rescue queues, all currently living outside Venezuela. Meanwhile, of course, this year has been extremely tough for Venezuela too. In January, there were airstrikes by Washington on Venezuelan soil, airstrikes by the United States in Caracas, and the then president, Nicolas Maduro, forced from power in his pajamas at gunpoint by US troops. Historic political upheaval in Venezuela. The person who took over was the then vice president, today the interim president, Delcy Rodriguez, and this moment could be said to be the first real test of her newfound friendship with the Trump administration. This, of course, was a regime that was predicated on anti-Americanism, opposition to Washington, and here it is singing their praises. It was very noticeable that the first nation that Delcy Rodriguez said had offered help was the United States, and we know that's to the tune of an initial $150 million and rescue workers flying in from Los Angeles and from Florida.
1: Will Grant. King Charles has become the first UK monarch to disclose his tax bill, revealing that he paid $17 million in the financial year ending April 2025. His son, Prince William, we're told, has paid $10 million in tax on his income. Julian Payne is a former communications secretary to King Charles when he was the Prince of Wales.
2: I think the information which has been published today is much more detailed than has ever been available before. The King has had a long history of sharing information around his tax affairs, going all the way back to his time as Prince of Wales. And what you're seeing here is a huge amount of detail around the amount of money coming in, and from both private and public expenditure, where it's spent and the tax that's paid on it.
1: But the financial declarations have drawn criticism from that the alleged transparency is only partial. Dan Needle is from Tax Policy Associates, a non-profit think tank.
3: The King is the crown is the government, and so it's a legal and constitutional impossibility for the King to owe tax. But in 1992, there was a controversy about the amount that was spent on repairing Windsor Castle after the fire, and as a result of that, the Queen entered into a funny agreement with the government where she would voluntarily pay something kind of a bit like tax. He should be disclosing what the expenses were. He should be clearer about what is deducted and what isn't. And he should break down between the different taxes rather than one figure, which seems highly opaque.
1: Our senior royal correspondent, Daniela Ralph, told us why the King had published the tax bill now.
4: I think he definitely wants to be more transparent about his finances. You can always wonder quite what is the thinking and the timing of royal announcements. But this has come because basically there has been such scrutiny over royal finances in the past few months, particularly after the situation with Andrew Mountbatten Windsor moving and losing his titles. It's kind of opened up a closer look at the way royalty works. And I think both Buckingham Palace for the King and Kensington Palace for Prince William were very understanding of that and knew that they need to perhaps give more to show transparency and openness and accountability. There is a definite shift in mood around what the public want to know about the royal family. The sense of the royal family being a little bit at arm's length, in the distance, something that just sits there, that's always been there. That mood is shifting. I think there is a bit of a clamour in some places to understand more of how they work, how they are paid for, are they value for money, which is why we're getting a little bit more of the financial information now around tax and around how they are publicly funded through a mechanism called the Sovereign Grant. If you don't like the monarchy, are you going to change your mind because you know how much tax the King and Prince William pay? Probably not. But it is a shift and a move to a degree of greater openness.
1: Daniela Ralph. Stock markets across Asia tumbled on Friday, pulled lower by the region's biggest technology shares. The biggest rout was in South Korea, where the KOSPI, the world's best performing index since the start of last year, fell 8%. Investors appear split on whether the boom in artificial intelligence spending is all but done or just beginning. I'm joined by our business reporter, Suranjana Tiwari, in Singapore. Suranjana, just how serious are these falls?
5: Well, the KOSPI, especially in South Korea, has been really volatile in recent weeks and months. And that's largely because South Korea makes a lot of memory chips that are used in the AI build-up in data centres and that sort of thing. Now, today's falls were very significant, more than 8%. And actually, South Korea's KOSPI has a mechanism to curb panic selling when it falls significantly. So that was initiated today because of the steep falls, and the index ended up closing about 5.8% lower. The issue is definitely the questions over the AI investment boom, but Apple also increased prices over in the US on some of its iPads and MacBooks because of the soaring cost of computer chips, and that all comes back to the high demand for chips as a result of the AI boom as well.
1: Yeah, as you say, there are concerns about whether artificial intelligence firms are overvalued, but surely no one is seriously suggesting this technology is going to go away.
5: Well, if you look at the investments and if you look at the amount of data centres that are being built all over the world, that would suggest no. Having said that, it does take time to build out that AI infrastructure, and it takes even more time before AI will start showing those returns on investment, for example, improved productivity, which could ultimately lead to economic growth for countries around the world. So there are still lots of questions and a lot of time, and essentially all these investors are currently putting in money for something that we won't see the returns of many, many years down the line.
1: And there are fears that this could be the start of the popping of a much bigger bubble.
5: Yeah, there's lots of concerns that the AI boom is actually a bubble similar to the dot-com bubble in the 1990s. But, you know, I speak to analysts every single day and they seem to say that, no, this technology is definitely going to produce rewards in the near future. Having said that, there is obviously huge demand. Many chip makers around the world are saying they are unable to meet that demand. The world can't make enough chips to meet that demand. And we're also seeing not just Apple, but also Microsoft increasing prices for its Xbox gaming consoles as a result of those chip shortages and higher costs in general of making the components that go into these new technologies.
1: Saranjana Tiwari in Singapore, thank you. You're listening to The Newsroom from the BBC World Service. Next to Japan, where many flights are being cancelled and hundreds of thousands of people have been ordered to evacuate their homes as two separate tropical storms approach the country. Both storms are heading side by side over the Pacific Ocean and are expected to make landfall on the east coast. This could result in a rare phenomenon known as the Fujiwara effect, where two storms interact, making forecasting their movements and strength more difficult. I'm joined live from Tokyo by our correspondent, Kurumi Mori. Kurumi, you are at Kyoto Station. What can you see?
6: Yes, I'm actually in Kyoto, not Tokyo. I'm a couple hours by a bullet train away, where it is pouring rain right now. This morning, I just walked along the river, the Kamo River, which runs along the city, and it was way higher. The water levels are way higher than they normally are. Luckily, it seems like no injuries at all. So far, people seem to be staying away, staying safe. But yeah, more than, it's actually now 1 million residents across Japan, including about 100,000 here in the Kyoto region alone, have been ordered to move away from their homes and any dangerous water, bodies of water, as river levels just continue to rise here, increasing that risk of flooding and landslides. Government officials clearly a bit worried. We've been checking with the Ministry of Land and Transport, and they say that the severe weather has impacts all across transportation in the country.
1: Yeah, two storms at once. How unusual is this?
6: Yeah, we don't see this very often. I mean, Japan is prone to many natural disasters, unfortunately. But this double storm system is really bringing some heavy rain, strong winds, and it's already hitting southern and western Japan. Forecasters warn that these two storms could cross and interact sometime over the weekend, so in the coming days, to create that phenomenon, the Fujiwara effect. And that would really make the path of both of those storms a bit harder to predict. One bright note on this is that Typhoon number 8, what it was called, has now been downgraded. And some forecasters are saying that it looks like it's getting more loose, it's more weak, which means that the impact potentially could be less than they had feared initially. But another complication I want to add to this mix right now is earthquakes. Japan has had a really strong earthquake, 7.2 magnitude in Aomori, which is North Japan, just yesterday. This afternoon, we had another magnitude 5.8 in Chiba, which borders Tokyo. And we had buildings reportedly were shaking. And so Japan just facing a multitude of natural events in just the past few days.
1: And briefly, presumably, Japan is fairly well prepared to cope with this.
6: By and large, I would say yes, as much as one could hope. Over the years, the government officials have really stepped up efforts when it comes to public awareness and alert systems. Generally, people have emergency kits like water, food, and flashlights at home.
1: Kurumi, thank you so much. Kurumi Mori in Tokyo. Kyoto. To Ukraine now, and the former head of the counterintelligence service has been convicted of treason and sentenced to life in prison. Dmytro Kozyry was found guilty of passing top military information to the Russians. For more on this, I'm joined by our global affairs reporter, Paul Moss. Paul, it doesn't get much more serious than this, does it? What sort of information was Colonel Kozyry passing on?
7: Well, as you said, he was head of counterintelligence for the Ukrainian security services. So, in fact, what the Russians mainly wanted to know from him is how much does Ukraine know about what we're up to? I know that sounds a little confusing, but that's the nature of someone who was effectively a double agent. He was supposed to be snooping on Russia. It turns out he was snooping for Russia. We also know he was telling the Russians about critical infrastructure in Ukraine, the damage their attacks were causing. He also passed on information about the people who were working at the Ukrainian security services. What kind of people were they? Their personalities. Presumably that would be useful for the Russians because there may be other people within the SBU that they thought they could recruit. Kozyry himself, by the way, was recruited back in 2018. We know that. The Russians recruited him in Vienna, clearly with an eye to the future, and they then kept him as what's called a sleeper, and he was then activated once their invasion began.
1: How was he caught?
7: Well, the SBU are calling it an unprecedented operation, long and complicated. And you can imagine this because, you know, imagine how difficult it was. You've got this man who's working as a senior figure within the SBU with lots of friends and colleagues. They have to investigate him without him finding out. It seems to have focused on a safe house he was using, the communications methods, a phone and an internet router. But it was very important he didn't know he was being investigated for one crucial reason. Once they identified him, the SBU did not immediately arrest him. What they did was rather cleverer. They started feeding him false information, knowing that he would then pass that back to the Russians, who would then use this wrong information.
1: How unusual is this case?
7: Well, it's obviously unusual in the seniority of Colonel Kozyry. I mean, you know, that kind of figure being a spy for the Russians. But in fact, the scale of Russian penetration of Ukraine is pretty remarkable. We know that there have been thousands, maybe 10,000 investigations launched since the invasion. We know that hundreds of people have been successfully prosecuted for spying for Russia. And, you know, maybe we shouldn't be surprised. I mean, first of all, excuse me, I'm afraid there's no way around it. Ukraine is a country with a high level of corruption. People are bribed to do all sorts of things, and it seems lots of them have been motivated by money. We should say Russians are also pretty seasoned at this kind of thing. They were doing it right the way through the Cold War. We know, for instance, they've used the old method of recruiting people by seduction. I mean, there was an extraordinary story in 2024. A 19-year-old woman, the daughter of a priest, was effectively charmed by a Russian handler. She was going up into the high windows of her father's church, filming Ukrainian troop movements and passing them on. But remember also, there will be people in Ukraine, older people, who remember when they were one country, the USSR. For them, this feels a bit like a civil war. They remember when they were one country. They will have friends and allies in Russia. And perhaps those people also are open to the possibility of spying. Certainly, the scale of it has been a major problem for Ukraine.
1: Paul, thank you. Our global affairs reporter, Paul Moss. A crucial World Cup match between Egypt and Iran in Seattle on Saturday will unfold against the backdrop of the city's annual Pride celebrations after FIFA said fans would be allowed to bring rainbow flags into the stadium despite objections from both teams' football federations. Homosexuality and any symbols of pride are criminalised in both countries. Our North America correspondent Shaima Khalil reports from Seattle.
4: There is plenty of excitement here at one of Seattle's fan zones. Supporters in different shirts gather in front of a giant screen, cheering as yet another team edges closer to the knockout stages at the World Cup. And that is exactly what Egypt and Iran are hoping to do. Both teams face each other in a crucial match. It also marks the start of Seattle's Pride Weekend, a celebration of LGBTQ plus communities that both countries' football federations have objected to on cultural and religious grounds. Homosexuality is illegal in both countries and can result in harsh punishments. FIFA says rainbow flags will still be allowed inside the stadium, but insists this is not a FIFA Pride match, simply another World Cup game taking place in a city marking Pride Weekend. Egyptian-American fan Makarios Damian says for him, the focus is still on football.
8: I don't see it being, the main part of the game. Right now, it's about two teams trying to get to the next round. So, pride match or no pride match, that's not what matters.
9: Welcome to Seattle. This is how we pride. All humans.
4: Seattle organizers insist the timing was not designed to provoke. Pride Weekend had been planned long before the World Cup draw paired Egypt and Iran in the city, and they say the answer to discomfort is curiosity rather than retreat.
10: We're excited to have you in Seattle. You are welcome in Seattle. While you're here, learn about who we are. Learn about our culture.
4: Hedda McClendon is a senior official on Seattle's World Cup 26 local organizing committee.
10: Be curious about our culture. Ask questions. It might not be how you want to live or how things are in your country, but this is something that makes us unique, and we want you to experience it and be curious.
4: On the pitch, there's plenty at stake. The Egyptian squad comes into this match with momentum after beating New Zealand and with a real chance of taking control of Group G. At the pre-match press conference, Egypt manager Hossam Hassan would not engage with questions about the Pride-related celebrations, insisting his focus was on football. Iran, meanwhile, arrive in a very different mood. Their tournament already shaped by politics, travel restrictions, and complaints about preparation time. Even if they have now been allowed to get to Seattle earlier than before. Their head coach, Amir Kalinoy, also refused to engage with questions about the Pride-related celebrations.
11: We are here to play football, not for other things. We think about football. Our concentration is on the match and on being successful. As for things that are forbidden in our religion and do not exist, we do not want to talk about them. We only talk about the match, football, and the beauty of the game.
4: As Egypt and Iran try to edge closer to the knockout stages, this match here in Seattle is a glimpse into what happens when a World Cup lands in a city celebrating one set of values, while two of the teams taking part arrive carrying very different ones of their own.
1: Shaima Khalil in Seattle. Plenty more in the Global News podcast. 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
13: Shipwrecks. 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
13: I'm Anna Pajaisky, a material scientist. I'll be diving into the murky world of ship scavenging and the race to stop the world's biggest grave robbery.
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18: You dim the sun slightly, the temperature of the Earth cools down. This isn't a fix, It is literally my colleague saying, how can we buy us time so the transition away from fossil fuels occurs and we can suck out those emissions from the atmosphere and so we can try to protect the Earth?
17: What are the proposed solutions? Inside Science after the news.
19: BBC News with Jane Steele. Thousands of people have spent a second night outdoors in Venezuela as rescuers race against time to reach survivors under the rubble after Wednesday's twin earthquakes. At least 235 people are known to have died. A former high-ranking official in Ukraine's security service has been sentenced to life in prison after he was convicted of treason. Dmytro Kozyura was found guilty of passing state secrets to Russia, including the location of military units. Overnight Russian attacks on eastern Ukraine have killed at least four civilians. Local officials say two died in the Kharkiv region, one in Donetsk and another in Zaporizhia, from a combination of air and artillery strikes. Hundreds of thousands of people in Japan have been ordered to evacuate their homes due to the risk of flooding and landslides as two tropical storms approach. 120 flights have been cancelled. South Korea's former First Lady Kim Gun-hee has been sentenced to 7 years in prison for bribery. The court in Seoul said she'd used her status as a presidential spouse to sell official positions for high-value jewellery, bags and paintings. Shares have fallen in trading in Asia amid concerns that a possible bubble in the tech sector could soon burst. South Korea's KOSPI index fell more than 8%, having seen wild swings in recent days. A New York City housing board has voted to freeze rents for about 1 million regulated apartments for up to 2 years. The move was a key campaign promise of Mayor Zoran Mamdani. Researchers have used artificial intelligence and imaging technology to read a carbonized, rolled-up papyrus scroll that was burned during the eruption of Mount Vesuvius. Dating back about 2,000 years, the scroll is one of the oldest recovered from a library in Herculaneum, which was buried under ash along with Pompeii. The text discusses concepts ranging from ethics to art.
17: Hello, I'm Tom Whipple, and a welcome to Inside Science from the BBC World Service. Are you sitting comfortably? Then we shall... Look, of course you're not sitting comfortably. At least, not if you're listening live in parts of Europe. You're clammy, you're hot, you're wondering if you'll sleep tonight. But I'll begin anyway. Because this week on Inside Science, as we adjust our sweaty gussets in the heatwave, we are going to consider, is it time to do something a bit more extreme on climate? Is it time to block out the sun? What will the effects of heat stress be in the near future? But there's lightness too. Lizzie Gibney, reporter at Nature, has been looking through everything else in science to bring us what's important, what's interesting, and even what is tangentially related to football for our World Cup science section. Lizzie, what have you got?
20: Well, we have something very exciting in clock news for all those metrology fans, and some fantastic effects of football that you might not have thought about.
17: Fabulous. But let's begin with the heat. It has been, shall we say, an ironic week to hold London Climate Action Week, one of the world's largest independent climate gatherings. On Wednesday, the organisers scheduled an event looking at climate policies, titled Extreme Heat. It was cancelled. Due to extreme heat. Due to, in fact, the most extreme heat parts of Europe have ever seen in June. Are we doing enough then when it comes to climate action? Something scientists have been tentatively, increasingly, hesitantly mooting in public is, what if we tried to reflect more of the sun? Is it mad? Perhaps. Is it extreme? Certainly. But is it possible? Just maybe. Professor Mark Maslin from UCL sits on the Nuffield Bioethics Working Group on the ethics of what is called solar radiation management. Mark, it's the middle of the week. It's really hot where I am. I suspect it's really hot where you are. Climate change, we've been trying to deal with this for 30 years. We're used to the idea of reducing CO2 and the idea that that's what we have to do. But as a short-term sticking plaster, I'm increasingly hearing scientists saying that it might be worth considering blocking the sun. Can you explain, maybe in a slightly more scientific way, what these ideas are and what they might involve?
18: So there are a group of my colleagues who are incredibly smart around the world who are looking at alternatives because they are not convinced we're going to reduce carbon emissions quick enough to keep the world in a habitable temperature. And so what they're looking at is different ways of reflecting sunlight away from the Earth to try and keep it cool. So this is imagine you're on a hot day like we are today. It's like putting up a parasol and making sure the sun doesn't hit you, and therefore you can be a little bit cooler in the shade. So what they're looking at is trying to shade the Earth. Now, there is a number of ways of doing this. One of them is by injecting aerosols. These are small particles into the upper atmosphere, whether it happens to be sulfur dioxide, whether it happens to be silica or happens to be aluminium, in there to reflect sunlight. The other one that's really left field was a suggestion that we could put mirrors in space. The cost of that is astronomical, but the idea is you'd have mirrors reflecting sunlight from there. So the idea is that you dim the sun slightly, and therefore the temperature of the Earth cools down, so therefore buys us time to decarbonize. So this isn't a fix. It is literally my colleague saying, how can we buy us time so the transition away from fossil fuels occurs and we can buy time to deal and suck out those emissions from the atmosphere, and so we can try to protect the Earth?
1: That sounds like quite a sensible idea to me.
18: The problem is that only deals with temperature. It doesn't deal with things like ocean acidification. It doesn't deal with sea level rise. It's just a fix for temperature. And it's also really science at its nascence. We really don't know whether we can do it at scale. We don't know what the consequences are of perhaps chucking all these chemicals into the atmosphere to reflect the sunlight. And we don't know how long we'd have to do it for, because the problem with this technology is if you start doing it and you start dimming the sun, you have to keep doing it. And if you stop, that dimming goes away. It's like having a parasol up against the sun. If you close the parasol and you stop chucking chemicals into the atmosphere, the sun comes back and we get heating.
1: OK, look, I sense a certain scepticism. Before you get to telling us why you think we shouldn't be doing this, it's a hot day, I'm putting on sunscreen, and I'm using a parasol. I'm not claiming that that's some sort of global solution, but it's a sensible thing to do. So, you know, what are the sort of things we could do? Because you say it's unproven, but that's only in the sense humans haven't done it. This is very proven from things like, you know, volcanic eruptions and stuff. We can actually do this, can't we?
18: So the key thing is that it's about geoengineering. And geoengineering covers this multitude of sins. And there are two things that I think are important. The first is that we can remove carbon dioxide. So we can either remove it from power plants, from coal manufacturing, from steel manufacturing, stopping it going into the atmosphere. Or what is more likely and what we need to do in the future is suck CO2 out of the atmosphere and put it into deep geological reservoirs to trap it. And we're going to need to do that if we're going to try to keep the world to 1.5. We can also reforest vast areas of the world to suck CO2 out of the atmosphere. We can rewild. And then, you heard my skepticism, then there's the whole perhaps we can do the sunshade approach. And yes, you're absolutely right. When incredibly large volcanoes go off, they do this and put huge amounts of sulfur dioxide and dust into the atmosphere that reflects the sunlight, but they have an effect of a year. So the huge volcanoes exploding has an effect for 1 year. And what we have to do, if we were going to go down this route, is do this exploding volcano everywhere at the same time, every single year. The other problem that we have is this changing of the reflectance. We're not sure if we do it in one area, perhaps we do it over Europe, what's the effect on the other parts of the world? Do we shift weather patterns? So the problem here is there's a real ethical problem, which is you may have dimmed the sunlight for your area and a little bit of effect on the globe, but you suddenly shifted the monsoons by 500 miles. So a country doesn't get any rainfall and another country gets too much rainfall. So there's a real ethical dimension to this sort of like manipulation of the planet.
0: Is it fair to say, though, that scientists are talking about this sort of thing a bit more now and a bit more openly than they had?
18: So I think it is beholden on scientists of all countries to look into these problems and potential solutions. So, of course, we should be doing the model runs. We should be looking at small-scale experiments to see if it's even feasible. Because at the moment, this is all very theoretical. We need to know whether it is even possible. If it's possible, what are the consequences? What are the side effects? And therefore, we can then openly discuss, is this necessary? Is this something we need to discuss? Is this something we need to agree internationally? And what are the ethical considerations? But of course, the underlying science has to be there so people can choose.
0: You've made a really, really compelling case for reducing our CO2 emissions and controlling climate change, but we haven't done that.
18: Oh, so Tom, I would slightly disagree because a couple of weeks ago, scientists retired the RCP 8.5. So 15 years ago, we had stories or scenarios about emissions into the future. One of them was, hey, we're going to do everything we can. We'll keep it to 1.5. Brilliant. And then there was one that said, look, China and India and other developing countries are using a lot of coal. This could double or triple into the future. We had that scenario, the RCP 8.5. What we did last year was have a workshop where everybody sat down from the experts around the world and went, do you know what? This is now so unlikely we can retire it. And that meant that the 4 to 6 degrees warming that I was talking about and you were talking about, say, 10 years ago, is off the cards. However, we're now still looking at 3 degrees warming, which is a lot hotter than we have today. But the international negotiations, the global economy, the huge price drop in renewables is already having effect. The problem is, as you and I know, we need to do all of this faster, 5 times faster, if we are going to have any hope of keeping to 1.5.
0: Oh, well, look, thank you very much for ending with a little bit of hope there, Mark, and I hope you get some ice cream.
18: Oh, I'm going to go and stand by the air conditioning now because it is way too hot, Tom. Hey, but at least I can show that during London Climate Action Week, climate change is actually happening.
0: Lizzie, look, Mark represents what I think a lot of scientists think about this, which is this is extreme and quite mad. But the conversation about solar radiation management has changed. You know, the Royal Society has a report out on it. How's this changed in your career?
20: It's become so much more mainstream. I remember maybe a decade ago, it was something quite risky for a researcher even to propose as a study to look at geoengineering because it was seen as just so radical. I mean, the side effects is just so hard to predict when you're literally altering the atmosphere. But I really think that's changed. We're now seeing all of these ideas being taken really seriously, which probably tells us something about the dire situation that we are in. There was a survey done by New Scientist last year that found that 2/3 of climate scientists thought humans would, by the end of the century, do some form of large-scale geoengineering, even if they don't think it's a good idea.
0: When you sort of look at cost estimates, it's tens of billions a year, it's a degree of cooling, but of course the sort of all the moral hazards and the termination shock, if you stop this, suddenly you get a degree of warming, it will remain quite a contentious.
20: I think so. It's got to be the final nuclear option. You know, it shouldn't. There are many, many more levers that we have to pull. And I think it's just, as Mark said, it's quite, disappointing that those aren't necessarily being pulled yet.
0: Thanks, Lizzie. And in case we need reminding about why this matters, over to Roland Pease, who has been investigating the effect of heat stress.
21: Yes, a study from the European Centre for Medium Range Weather Forecasting says that across the world, an additional billion people are likely to experience extreme heat stress each year these days compared with the 1970s. And it's not just about population growth. The driving factor, as you'd expect, is global warming. And the study lead Rebecca Emerton explained to me, this isn't about the temperatures as recorded on a thermometer, but as felt by a living person, calculated as the Universal Thermal Climate Index.
22: One way of thinking about it is we often hear discussed kind of the level of humidity that you're experiencing during a heat wave and how that can make things worse. that's an example of what the Universal Thermal Climate Index, or the UTCI, is trying to do. It's trying to take into account as many different aspects of the environment as possible and how the human body reacts to the environment to really understand how the heat is affecting the human body. So it accounts for the temperature, humidity, wind speed, solar radiation, lots of different factors.
21: How big a difference would there normally be, would you say, between this climate index and what the thermometers or the Met offices might be reporting?
22: So this can vary around the world, and it can vary depending on the specific conditions you're looking at. But just to give an example, I took a look at the data for the recent heat wave that we had in May 2026 across much of Europe, and quite often the UTCI, or the feels like temperatures, were 4 degrees and in sometimes 5 degrees higher than the air temperature. And I've looked at previous heat waves, for example, one in August that impacted southeastern Europe, where the UTCI reached even up to 10 degrees higher than the air temperatures.
21: That's an extraordinary difference.
22: Yeah, I think it showcases why it's important to try and take into account these other factors, as well as the temperature. It's obviously important, but there's a lot of other factors at play.
21: And what you've done in this new study then is to look at trends in this Universal Temperature Index over the past, well, I guess a few decades, to see if that is being altered by climate change.
22: Yes, exactly. So we know there's trends in heat waves across the globe becoming more frequent, more intense, lasting longer. And really, we really wanted to give this kind of global picture of how the heat stress in our climate has changed over recent decades. So we kind of compare the most recent 10 years of the data, so 2015 to 2024, with how things looked in the 1970s.
21: And the changes are notable?
22: Yeah, so there's a few different factors that we look at. One is, for example, the maximum UTCI that you might experience on kind of the warmest days of the year. And this has increased across almost all regions of the globe, with some of the strongest warming in Europe, Northern Africa, the Arabian Peninsula. Some of those maximum UTCI values are reaching 4 or 5 degrees higher on the hottest days of the year than they did back in the 1970s. We're also seeing more days per year with heat stress, more of these so-called tropical nights where the temperature doesn't drop below 20 degrees C. And we're also seeing that heat stress is becoming more widespread. So it's not only affecting the areas that we might traditionally think of as being hot or experiencing heat waves, but it's expanding out into areas that have been previously unaffected by heat stress.
21: And that seems to be quite important, because I guess there are parts of the world which are routinely much hotter than other parts. And so I guess the way this is affecting, let's say, people in tropical climates or subtropical climates is going to be different from those in temperate climates and so on.
22: Yeah, that's exactly right. So we know that across a lot of the tropics, there are places that experience kind of chronic heat stress, some level of heat stress almost all year round. And we're seeing that in those places, that heat stress level is becoming more severe. In a lot of places, there's an increasing duration, more of the year that's being affected by heat stress. Whereas in other places, it might be that the maximum feels like temperatures are increasing, or they're starting to see levels of strong heat stress where they haven't experienced it before. So it's quite relative, kind of based on the baseline climate they started with in the 1970s, but we're seeing similar trends in terms of more frequent and more severe feels like temperatures on every continent.
21: Is the seasonality of it changing as well? You know, when the first heat wave sets in, or when the last one sort of peters out at the end of the season?
22: Yeah, that is something that we're seeing, particularly across the northern hemisphere. We're seeing that, we call it the heat stress season, has increased in duration since the 1970s. So the most dramatic changes, I think, were in Europe, Africa, and North America, where, take for example Europe, strong heat stress might start now in June rather than in July, moderate heat stress in May rather than June, and that's just an average across the continent, but that is something we're seeing in parts of Europe too.
21: And have you unpicked the drivers of the changes in this Universal Thermal Climate Index? Obviously, if temperatures are a degree or so higher, if the global temperature is a degree or so higher compared to the 70s, that's going to be one thing, but are there changing humidity factors, changing wind factors, or any of these things that are also contributing to it?
22: Yeah, so that's definitely part of it. So one aspect is this increase of around 1.4 degrees for the global average is very much a global average, and that can vary substantially when you look at a regional scale in terms of the rate and the amount of warming. And then, as you said, there are the other factors. So at the global scale, there's more water vapour in the atmosphere as the climate is warming. There are changes in solar radiation. For example, in Europe, there's quite a strong increasing trend in solar radiation and sunshine duration, with a corresponding reduction in cloud cover. So yeah, these factors all accounted for in these trends, yeah.
21: Rebecca Emerton of the ECMWF. The study was published this week in Nature Climate Change.
17: Thanks, Roland. You're listening to Inside Science from the BBC World Service. Tell us what science you think we should be investigating. Our email address is insidescience@bbc.co.uk. Look, let's go on to something that's perhaps a bit cheerier, perhaps a bit less complicated, and certainly involves some sounds of football commentary.
2: The World Cup is up and running. Nice in. It's been brilliantly. It's been absolutely sensational in the second half.
3: What an unbelievable moment. Blast the shot in. Gets his hat trick. What a story. What a story. That's unbelievable. We're practically the last kick of the ball.
2: Champions of the world's greatest game.
17: Fear not, listeners. I know what you're thinking. You thought you were safe. You thought here on Inside Science, if nowhere else, we would have a World Cup-free zone. So I'm sorry about that. But do listen on, because to honour the World Cup, we continue our football science segment. But to honour the fact that Inside Science listeners had a statistically higher chance of being picked last at school sports and having their head flushed down the loo, that's a p-value of 0.05, it is not about how science serves football, it's about how football serves science and our understanding of the world. I am the World Cup manager of our science squad, and together we are populating our dream squad of peer-reviewed footy papers. Lizzie Gibney is my talent scout this week. Lizzie, what have you found?
20: So this is a paper on the Salah effect. So it's about what football can teach us about reducing prejudice. It's published in the American Political Science Review, and the researchers here looked at what happened after Mohamed Salah, who's an Egyptian footballer, he joined Liverpool in 2017. So what happened after that? He's Muslim, he's very upfront about his religion. His religion was really a part even of the chants that the supporters would sing.
17: Lizzie, do you have any examples of that?
20: So there actually are some examples in the paper. I'm having to infer what the tune is from the words. But for instance, if he's good enough for you, he's good enough for me. Sitting in a mosque, that's where I want to be. So all about Mo Salah. So they really took him, you know, to heart and embraced his religion as well. And so the researchers wanted to see what the effect of this was. They collected data on hate crimes, on tweets, and then surveyed a bunch of Liverpool fans as well. And they found that the effect was pretty big. So after Salah joined Liverpool, hate crimes there dropped by 16% compared to what you'd expect. And fans of Liverpool posted about half as many anti-Muslim tweets as other fans.
17: That's a huge effect.
20: It's pretty big, isn't it? And then there was a subtle but significant effect from the surveys as well. When the fans were asked to think about Mo Salah, the fact that he's Muslim, that made them more likely to say that they saw Islam as compatible with British values. There are limitations. This is very hard to say how much of this effect was Mo Salah. You know, and also hate crimes are not, by far, not the only way in which racism manifests. So there are limitations to this. But the takeaway, which I think is quite interesting, is that having these role models can have an impact. And you might have seen previous studies where when they found that when people actually know someone who's from a minority religion, a trans person, any kind of minority that can face prejudice, they're much more likely to have positive views towards them, just if they know them, if they have people in their lives from those groups. And this shows that can happen with a celebrity. Like, it can be a parasocial, like, one-sided effect. You don't actually have to personally know them. They just have to be this kind of positive role model. So yeah, maybe something we can bear in mind when trying to foster more tolerance in society.
17: Look, I love this paper. It's definitely making it into our World Cup squad. I think yeah. I'm going to put it in midfield as the heart of our team and a reminder of the moral foundations of our team, if indeed that is what midfielders do. Who knows? Who cares? It's a lovely paper.
20: Fantastic.
17: So, well, congratulations for getting your paper into the Inside Science squad. But you've got other papers for us, nothing to do with football at all. What have you spotted in the news?
20: So this is a story that I wrote about in Nature, and it's from two preprints from a group in Europe and one in China, and it's a completely new kind of clock. So you might need a little clock 101. So the most precise clocks that we have at the moment, like all clocks need some natural way of ticking, you know, like or swinging like a pendulum, For an optical atomic clock, which is the most precise we had today, that tick is a bit abstract. It comes from the oscillations of the light wave that would bump an electron up in energy level around an atom. So electrons live in these orbits at different energy levels. You've got to tune a laser to be at exactly the right energy to trigger this jump between those levels, and you lock your laser to this natural timekeeper and then use that laser's frequency, its oscillations, in order to keep time, just like a pendulum.
0: So you know that if the laser is bouncing up this thing, you've got exactly the right amount of energy, and then you know that it must have a very precise frequency, so you define time according to the frequency of light in the laser.
20: Exactly. And we use this really precise time for all kinds of things, for GPS to work, to synchronise mobile phone networks, computing systems. It's really, really important, even if we don't always notice it across society. So at the moment, we have these optical atomic clocks. But now what we have, which was new earlier this month, is a completely different way of doing this. So rather than getting your tick from the energy levels of electrons, this clock gets them from the energy levels of nuclei. So the nucleus of thorium-229. So it might surprise...
0: I didn't even know they had energy levels.
20: Exactly. So nuclei have energy levels, and that comes from the different configurations that you can have of their protons and neutrons. And thorium is very unusual in it that it has these two energy levels that are very close together. So with a laser, you can actually nudge that in the lab. And two teams have now done that.
0: So why do we need... even more, ones that sort of presumably are losing a second in the lifetime of the universe or less. Why do we need clocks this accurate?
20: So for scientific reasons is a big one. So what's quite exciting about this particular clock is that the way that it's made, the fact that you're using these nuclear energy levels, lots of different kinds of dark matter predicted that they would mess with the forces that bind a nucleus. So if we are basically studying these nuclear energy levels, you can look for the effects of dark matter changing the strength of fundamental forces, because that would also then change the tick speed. So one use is fundamental physics. But another is that actually, you know, the best clocks that we have that are, I think, you know, it's one, they lose a second over 40 billion years, you know, they're inside labs. They take extreme cooling and control. But what we'd love to be able to do is have really precise clocks that you can take out into the field to do navigation and communications. Nuclear clocks are really, really robust, because not only is your clock actually inside like a tiny crystal, but it's just much harder to disturb a nucleus than it is electrons. So they are very, very sturdy and could make for much more portable and robust kind of precise clocks.
0: Brilliant. Look, just before we go, I have found my favourite paper from this week. It is a paper on laughter in great apes. All great apes laugh. And this means, of course, we had a common first laughing ancestor. We were laughing before we were talking. And the University of Warwick scientists behind this showed that we all have a similar percussive, evenly spaced rhythm when tickled. In humans, though, we laugh, you know, not tickling. We have context-dependent, nervous laughter, and this is complexity to our laughter. And so, to our cousins, the researchers argue that in this difference between our laughter and theirs, we might find clues to something even more important, which is the development of speech. So I'd love to see what listeners think when we play these out. So, you know, it's goodbye from Lizzie.
20: Goodbye.
0: It's goodbye from me, and after all the gloom and bad things in the world, it's goodbye from a happy chimp, a happy bonobo, and a happy orangutan. You've been listening to BBC Inside Science with me, Tom Whipple.
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7: It's a tumultuous time in British politics after the resignation of Sir Keir Starmer. His critics say his media strategy was disastrous, so how will his likely successor, Andy Burnham, fare?
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8: after the news. Lines, borders, barriers and maps. Unexpected elements will be bravely marching into the far-flung reaches of science land and taking you from A to B via Q. Or from a civilian border zone reshuffle to a boundary line named after naturalist Alfred Russel Wallace that you could argue is made up of animals and plants, or their absence. On the way, we explore the blood-brain barrier. It's supposed to prevent all sorts of nasties from getting inside our heads, so how have scientists learnt to hack it to deliver vital new medicines? We'll be looking to the skies to see why growing conflicts around the world can be linked to the growing cost of a flight, and we'll be looking to the ground as one South African scientist wants to map undiscovered fungi. That's Unexpected Elements, coming up shortly.
9: BBC News with Danielle Jaworowiecka. Thousands of people have spent a second night outdoors in Venezuela as rescuers race against time to reach survivors under rubble after Wednesday's twin earthquakes. At least 235 people are known to have died, but the final number is expected to be much higher as the extent of the destruction becomes clear. Social media is filled with posts of people searching for news of loved ones, while an independent website set up to register the missing lists tens of thousands as unaccounted for. Here's our reporter Vanessa Silva.
10: I'm right now in the Chacao municipality. This is one of the areas most affected in the city, since it's the point where the geological fault line runs through. This area was affected during the earthquake that hit the city in 1967 and is affecting now. The damage that were at that moment are now being repeated.
9: A court in Germany has sentenced a man to life in prison for the deadly attack on a Christmas market in the eastern city of Magdeburg in 2024. The man, officially identified only as Taleb A, was found guilty of murdering a 9-year-old boy and 5 women. More than 300 people were injured when he drove into a crowd. The head of Ukraine's counterintelligence operations has been convicted of spying for Russia. Colonel Dmytro Kozyura passed on information, including details of troop movements and critical infrastructure. He was given a life sentence for treason. Paul Moss reports.
11: He was working for Moscow all along, one of the most senior figures in the Ukrainian intelligence service, the SBU. The court heard Dmytro Kozyura was recruited by Russia back in 2018. Money was the motivation, and he passed on details of other people working for the SBU, presumably in case some of them might be open to Russian offers. Because of Colonel Kozyura's seniority, the SBU called this an unprecedented case. But thousands of Ukrainians have been investigated for spying. Similar betrayal apparently not uncommon.
9: Hundreds of thousands of people in Japan have been ordered to evacuate their homes due to the risk of flooding and landslides as two tropical storms approach the country. Here's our correspondent in Kyoto, Kurumi Mori.
24: We don't see this very often. I mean, Japan is prone to many natural disasters, unfortunately, but this double storm system is really bringing some heavy rain, strong winds. It's already hitting southern and western Japan. Forecasters warn that these two storms could cross and interact sometime over the weekend. So in the coming days, to create that phenomenon, the Fujiwara effect, and that would really make the path of both of those storms a bit harder to predict.
9: You're listening to The World News from the BBC. South Korea's former First Lady Kim Gun-hee has been sentenced to 7 years in prison for solicitation and bribery. The court in Seoul said she'd used her status as a presidential spouse to sell official positions for high-value jewellery, bags and paintings. The transactions are said to have taken place ahead of the inauguration in 2022 of her husband, the now-jailed former president Yoon Suk-yeol. France's state-owned energy giant EDF says it will give schools, kindergartens and daycare centres millions of dollars for air cooling systems as the country swelters through a fierce heatwave. Some $100 million worth of grants will be provided for equipment and projects. Many schools, ill-equipped to deal with the heat, have been forced to close as temperatures peak. A New York City housing board has voted to freeze rents for about 1 million regulated apartments for up to 2 years, delivering a key campaign promise of Mayor Zoran Mamdani. The decision by the Rent Guidelines Board was greeted with cheers and whistles from hundreds of people in Manhattan. Mr. Mamdani called it an historic victory for New York City tenants. Shares have fallen in trading in Asia at the end of a rollercoaster week amid concerns that a possible bubble in the tech sector could soon burst. South Korea's KOSPI index fell more than 8%, having seen wild swings in recent days. Here's our business reporter Suranjana Tiwari in Singapore.
4: It does take time to build out that AI infrastructure, and it takes even more time before AI will start showing those returns on investment, for example, improved productivity, which could ultimately lead to economic growth for countries around the world. So there are still lots of questions and a lot of time, and essentially all these investors are currently putting in money for something that we won't see the returns of many, many years down the line.
9: That's the latest BBC News.
13: This weekend,

between Swedish and Russian territories. It's a journey that takes them to a mysterious village in the middle of a swamp. And bad things happen. Obviously, it's a horror. I don't think I'm spoiling the film by saying that towards the end, there's this great signing of the treaty scene where the Russian cartographers on their version of the map give the land to Sweden, and in the Swedish version of the treaty, the swamp is acceded to Russia. By this point, it doesn't help anybody to realise that this is land that nobody wants. I'm Marnie Chesterton from the BBC World Service. This is Unexpected Elements.

0: And with me on this adventure are a crack team of science journalists. In Wolverhampton in the UK, his first time on the show, we have Paul Ajapodju, global health journalist. Welcome, welcome.
1: Hi, Manny. You're absolutely right. It's my first time on the show. And as a proper Yoruba man from Southwest Nigeria, but currently in the West Midlands, I say, Ekule Oshalafiani, it's lovely to be here. And many thanks for having me on the show.
0: Oh, welcome, welcome. I like that you're representing West Africa and West Midlands, West Side. And over in Johannesburg, South Africa, science journalist Candice Bailey. Welcome back.
2: Hey, Moni, not as flashy as Paul. Welcome to the show, Paul, but just hey.
0: And I've said that this show steers its way through areas of science that will hopefully be new to most of our listeners. But the starting point, the place that we always sail from, is somewhere in the realm of news. There's always one headline that inspires our journey. It's the source of the adventures. So let's take a listen to the news story we've chosen this week.
3: South Korea has announced one of its biggest changes to border security rules along its frontier with North Korea.
4: The so-called civilian control line will be shifted an average of 6 kilometers closer to the border.
5: Officials say the move reflects improved military readiness and responds to years of requests from local residents.
6: According to reports, around 20,000 people live inside the restricted zone, and others enter the area to farm or work.
0: So, yes, it's the news that the South Korean government is moving a border. Not the famous one. You may have heard of the demilitarized zone or the South Korea. This is not that. Now, in South Korea, there's a second area outside the DMZ called the civilian control zone, and that keeps the civilians away from the DMZ unless they have to live or work in this civilian control zone, and it's an average of 8 kilometres wide, and tens of thousands of Koreans face daily checks as they move in or out for work or because they live there. And what's happening is the boundary of the civilian control zone is being moved a few kilometres further northwards towards the DMZ. So that's our news, and it's got us talking lines, boundaries and borders this week, and all the places we find them in science. So Candice, you're first up. Where do lines, boundaries and borders inspire you?
2: So Moni, I know that usually we are always going up into really strange directions on the show. In this case, I actually want to keep us pretty tight to the news for my story.
0: Conventionally unconventional or unconventionally conventional, but I like it, yeah.
2: Was it unexpected? So this zone that's changing, the civilian controlled zone, is actually really important to science. How much do either of you know about the biodiversity in the DMZ?
0: I've done stories on it. Paul, what about you?
1: Yeah, I knew the broad idea that when humans are kept away from a landscape for long enough, wildlife can sometimes find space to recover. What surprised me was the scale of it at the DMZ. This is not just a few species hanging on at the margins. It has become a really significant refuge with wetlands, forest, and mountain habitats supporting an extraordinary range of life.
2: Completely, Paul. You know, this really surprised me too. Do you know that researchers documented nearly 6,000 species of plants and animals in and around the DMZ? This includes more than 100 endangered species. The area also contains about 38% of South Korea's endangered species. And this is why I said the civilian control zone is so important. You know, the DMZ obviously has very limited access, so scientists are restricted in how much they can directly monitor wildlife in that zone. But

0: they regularly actually survey the civilian control zone and combine that with the data that they have from their occasional visits and the remote cameras in the DMZ, they actually have an idea of what the wildlife is in this area.
1: Okay. So it's a kind of almost a proxy, I guess, for the DMZ, which you're not allowed in without special access. I do feel, Candice, I feel a bit funny when we talk about spaces like this, because we kind of, the temptation is to sell it as a good news story. And so at the risk of sounding obvious, we're not saying that war is a good conservation strategy, right?
0: Absolutely not, Moni. You know, as Paul pointed out, what's been good for conservation in this area isn't actually conflict. It's the absence of humans. The zone is actually an example of an accidental reserve. So these are areas that are unintentionally set aside for nature, but because of the way they're used, they become biodiversity hotspots. Does that make sense?
1: Yeah, that does make sense, because we've talked about something similar, not conflict zones. It's graveyards on this show before. It turns out they are havens for nature in lots of countries. And I have to tell you, my favourite recent example of an accidental nature reserve was a paper published in May this year, where scientists at Cornell University, they found an estimated 5.5 million ground nesting bees living in this cemetery.
0: So amazing.
1: Arguably too many bees.
0: But it brings us back to the point of how much nature actually doesn't need any intervention. It can just thrive on its own.
1: Yeah. So for the news on this show, you know, we're talking about a border around the DMZ being moved. So I guess the question is, Candice, if the site is so important to nature, I have to wonder what happens if the borders are removed entirely one day?
0: Well, that's a very interesting question, Moni. You know, there are schools of researchers that argue that the DMZ is not just a scar left by war. It's also a living ecosystem that's shaped by history and memory and ecology. So some researchers at Stockholm Resilience Center have come up with this idea of ecological peace. Now, that's basically when conflicting groups, they manage a difficult political relationship using this ecological area or this nature reserve. So instead of viewing the DMZ purely as a military boundary, they suggest that you can see it as a place where a shared ecological landscape can benefit all the groups.
1: So what, do you know what that actually involves?
0: Maybe it's a way of actually thinking about how do these people maintain the biodiversity? So how do they try to touch as little as possible? Like what are the, you know, how do they agree on what are the areas that they should be touching and not be touching? Like how little of the area can they touch?
2: Yeah, I think we also have to find a way to strike a balance between what we do and how it affects biodiversity, such that we are not just acting, we are not just taking from the environment, we are intentionally being conscious about maintaining biodiversity so that they don't see us as a problem, but part of a system.
1: Yeah, we are also animals too, so I think we need to live as part of a planet rather than try and exclude ourselves from it. Thank you, Candice. Paul, where do you want to take us next?
2: Yeah, well, Manny, since we are talking this week about a barrier being moved, I thought I'd talk about a really interesting barrier that exists within the human body and why scientists are trying to get through it. So the question I would like to start from is, have you heard about the blood-brain barrier?
1: I have, yes. It's the barrier in our head. It's kind of like there's a, the blood is surrounded by a denser network to stop lots of molecules getting through and getting into our brain. How am I doing?
2: Wow, you're doing pretty well. Essentially, the blood-brain barrier is like one of the strictest border controls in the body. It decides what can pass from the blood into the brain. It keeps harmful things out of the brain, but it also keeps many medicines out.
1: Okay, so it's kind of like a filter.
2: Yeah, to some point, yes. It exists for a very good reason, because the brain, as we know it, is very delicate. So this barrier helps keep out toxins. Like you said, it filters out toxins. In addition to toxins, it also filters out infections and other things that could interfere with brain functions. But it still lets things that the brain itself needs, things like oxygen and glucose, to actually have access to the brain. But it's very, very selective.
1: Okay, so oxygen and glucose are small molecules, and I think it's relatively easy for the little things to get through the blood-brain barrier. But scientists are trying to get bigger things through, right?
2: Yes, they are. Like other parts of the body, we also have conditions that affect the brain. So to deal with the problems in the brain, scientists are trying to get medicines in, and they need to get medicines to the brain through the blood-brain barrier. And they are trying to do that through a kind of unique molecular transport.
1: Okay, so unique molecular transport. Tell me about transport routes into the brain.
2: They use natural transport routes such as the transferrin receptor, and the aim of this transport medium is to help carry large drugs into the brain.
1: So how does the transferrin help get the large drug into the brain?
2: So what the transferrin does is that it plays a crucial role in regulating how the brain gets ion. So anything that can be designed to use this channel to be able to transport stuffs across the blood-brain barrier would be a very, very good and effective channel to be able to get the brain to have those essential elements. So even though it's designed to transfer ion, it's also being researched to be able to deliver drugs and much more larger molecular therapeutics.
1: Okay, so it's like a passport or a ticket or something. So if you connect it, if you tag it on to your large drug molecule that you want to get through the barrier, suddenly it'll transport it.
2: I'll take it as the means of transportation, but not everything would go in. So you have to show your passport that you are well conformed to use this channel. And when that is done, then you have access to the channel to transport whatever you want to transport. The item you are trying to transport should be in the right configuration that the channel can identify, which is where the passport analogy comes in. It's like me getting, okay, I want to go through this channel. This is my passport. I've done everything that is required for me to be able to use these means of transportation. So that is the route that it's going to take. And the receptor on the transferrin is what is identifying that this is well packaged and is the right material to go through it.
1: Thank you, Paul. Still to come on the show, we're going to be talking about a boundary made of living animals. We take a journey along the Wallace line.
3: Hello, it's Sophie here with this week's Unexpected Elements quiz. This week, we're talking all things borders and lines. And in 2023, Japanese researchers witnessed lines of worms exhibiting some pretty unique behaviour. The species of microscopic worm, called C. elegans, has an ingenious way of leaping onto other moving creatures for a free ride. Amazingly, the 1 millimeter long worms line themselves up into a column and use an electric field to fling themselves onto another animal to help them traverse long distances. So my question to you is, which creature serves as a taxi for the C. elegans worms? Is it A, slugs, B, bumblebees, or C, frogs? What animal do these microscopic worms use as their personal chauffeurs? Is it A, slugs, B, bumblebees, or C, frogs? Have a think, and I'll be back soon with the answer.
1: You're listening to Unexpected Elements from the BBC World Service, the science show inspired by the news. And this week we're talking lines, boundaries, and borders from around the world and even inside ourselves. Next, we journey to the Malay-Indonesian Peninsula for a boundary that isn't a fence or a wall, but is still a clear border with stories to tell. And dropping by with those stories is Dr. Ian McFadden, lecturer in computational ecology at the School of Biological and Behavioural Sciences in Queen Mary University of London. Hello, Ian. Welcome to the show.
4: Hello. Hi.
1: Tell me about this boundary, because it's a line. It's called the Wallace Line. You're here because you've just co-authored a new paper about the Wallace Line. What is the Wallace Line?
4: Alfred Russel Wallace was a contemporary of Charles Darwin. And what he found was that he went from an island like Bali, and then he went across a short piece of sea to Lombok. And you might expect the animals to be quite similar across a little narrow strip of sea in what is now Indonesia, but they're actually quite different. So there's Asian animals, mammals, especially on the western side of the line, and Australian animals like kangaroos on the eastern side of the line. And so you have these major geographic areas of the world for biodiversity. Like in Africa, you have gorillas and zebras. And as I mentioned, in Australia, you have kangaroos. But in this archipelago of Indonesia, nearby each other, you have islands that are very, very different in their faunas. And that's the Wallace line.
1: So Alfred Russel Wallace noted that there was this weird difference. Did anyone back then have any idea what might have caused it?
4: He did a lot of mapping of patterns and figuring out what was found where. And of course, you know, the theory of plate tectonics is actually rather new and came about, I believe, in the 20th century. But I think it was quite a puzzle at the time because you don't have this knowledge that we have now about these two major tectonic plates that have slowly come together.
1: Do we now know what this difference is between the weird difference in species east and west?
4: There's these two major continental plates, the one that has animals from Asia, and then there's the Australian plate down in the southeast. And so over the millions of years, they started out quite far apart, and then as time passed, they moved closer and closer together. And they haven't touched yet, unlike North America and South America, which have touched and exchanged species. And so they've gotten close to each other, and now we realize that this is just a long journey that biodiversity was being carried on these two separate plates that is now just within, you know, eyesight of each other.
1: So it's kind of like the world's slowest party, but there's two groups, like, coming together, and obviously, they've both had time to evolve completely different ways because they were a long way away, and now they can wave at each other.
4: Yeah, and some animals and plants have crossed and some haven't, and some of the paper is about trying to figure out why that is for certain types of animals.
1: Good point. I should ask you about your work. What is your new paper about?
4: Yeah, so it's a study, I should say, that was led by Alex Skeels, and he's done, if you'll allow me, the kangaroo's share of the work. And the idea is that historically we've thought of these barriers as being difficult to cross in terms of a lack of dispersal ability. What we wanted to know was what is the secondary effect of being able to survive and thrive once you arrive there. What we found was essentially that there was animals from Asia that were well adapted to the kind of ever-wet jungly environments, and they were able to spread east across Wallace's line because the island stepping stones were quite humid and jungly as well. In contrast, the things that were coming up from Australia were more adapted to the arid conditions that you might find in Australia, and they weren't able to cross over and colonize the rest of the areas on the east and then further west across Wallace's line.
0: Yeah, I actually wanted to ask, how has climate change affected how the animals move over the line?
4: So I think that's a really interesting question about, I think you're talking about contemporary climate change and how that might affect things. I really don't know. I think that's in the unanswered category. That being said, I mean, it's not necessarily climate change, but a general human impact of people going everywhere and introducing invasive species. And I think there are areas of New Guinea on the eastern side of the line that do have monkeys now. And it's a very interesting ecological thing because this forest has been not really exposed to that type of an animal before.
1: So presumably things that can fly are pretty good at getting themselves across the Wallace line, and they can take anything that they've eaten.
4: Indeed. Yeah. Bats, pigeons are both really strong flyers. There are some forest birds that don't like to cross clearings, even though they can fly. So you have to layer in a bit of sort of the ecology of what they like to do. But that's generally how it's done. And you might expect things that are dispersed by animals to have a larger distribution across these islands than things that are sort of nuts and things that can't go very far. That being said, Darwin spent a lot of his time putting seeds in tanks of salt water to see how long they could last and to understand how far these plants could travel in the seed form. And so things can float and bob around, and there can even be these giant rafts that form where there could be a river next to the ocean, and there's a big storm and a big clump of vegetation and trees falls into the water, and then animals might be on this clump as well. And then the actual canopies of the trees could act like a sail.
1: Oh, that's quite fun. Paul, any questions?
2: Yeah, yes. So my question is how static or dynamic is the wireless line itself? And if we have regions where we've had active human activities, how does that compare with regions that we've not had much human interference?
4: Yeah, that's a great question. So there's the Wallace's line, there's Lydekker's line. Depending on which taxonomic groups that you focus on, you can draw the line a few different ways. And so I think that's really going to determine where the line sits. And historically, there's been a few different versions of this line. Also, in our paper, we used a life simulation model called Genesis, but essentially we tuned the parameters of this model and saw what type of Wallace line popped out. So one figure in the paper, we've got 5 or 6 different lines, and each one is a different set of parameters in the model. So they're really good at dispersing, they're really bad at dispersing.
1: So does that allow you to kind of retrofit the history, I guess?
4: Yeah, I think it can. I mean, it's never going to be fully definitive because we don't have a time machine, of course. But you can tune the parameters in these different ways and see what it takes to recreate the actual Wallace's line. And so one of the main take-homes from the paper was that you really need to take into account the climate, the environmental tolerances of the species. It's not good enough just to be able to get there. You have to also survive there.
1: Quick question. Do you have a favorite side?
4: Wow, asking me to pick a side. Ooh, that's tough. Yeah. There's just something romantic and amazing about the east side with the mountains of New Guinea, the birds of paradise. Yeah, I'll go east if I have to choose. Why not?
1: Ian McFadden, thank you so much for coming on to Unexpected Elements.
4: This has been great. Thank you so much.
1: So the moving of South Korea's civilian control line inspired a cluster of science stories on boundaries and borders. Be that the barrier that protects your brain and how to get past it, how a demilitarized zone can double as a sanctuary for nature, and as we've just heard, how a border can be not a fence or a barrier, but nature itself. Still to come on the show, yet more barriers that you don't normally notice. Is it a bird? Is it a plane? Yes, it's a plane. But how does it know where the sky routes are? Find out when this programme continues.
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1: Coming up after the news, we'll be talking Mufasa, which is less Lion King and more Fungal Kingdom, as we hear about a new project to map all of South Africa's undiscovered species of fungi. We return to stories of kleptoparasites, what is the biggest and scariest animal to have stolen your lunch, plus what links aviation emissions to the world's square meterage currently at war. 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
3: BBC News with Danielle Jawowiecka. Thousands of people have spent a second night outdoors in Venezuela as rescuers race against time to reach survivors under the rubble after Wednesday's twin earthquakes. A website set up to register the missing lists tens of thousands as unaccounted for. A court in Germany has sentenced a man to life in prison for the deadly attack on a Christmas market in Magdeburg in 2024. He was found guilty of murdering a 9-year-old boy and 5 women when he drove into the crowd. A former high-ranking official in Ukraine's security service has been sentenced to life in prison after he was convicted of treason. Dmytro Kozyura was found guilty of passing state secrets to Russia.
8: The European Commission is planning to exclude military-age men from Ukraine when it extends its temporary protection directive for Ukrainian refugees. The Commission said the need to protect those fleeing the war remained clear but had to be balanced with the country's ability to defend itself. Hundreds of thousands of people in Japan have been ordered to evacuate their homes due to the risk of flooding and landslides as two tropical storms approach. 120 flights have been cancelled. South Korea's former First Lady has been sentenced to 7 years in prison for bribery. The court said Kim Gun-hee used her status as a presidential spouse to sell official positions for luxury goods. France's state-owned energy giant EDF says it will provide schools and nurseries with air cooling systems as the country swelters through a fierce heatwave. They'll be given some $100 million worth of grants for equipment and projects. And a New York City housing board has voted to freeze rents for about 1 million regulated apartments for up to 2 years. The move was a campaign promise of Mayor Zohran Mamdani. The decision was greeted with cheers and whistles from hundreds of people in Manhattan. BBC News.
1: This is Unexpected Elements from the BBC World Service. I'm Marnie Chasterton in London, in the UK. And with me are...
0: Candace Bailey in Johannesburg, South Africa.
2: And Paul in Wolverhampton, in the UK.
1: So, between the three of us, we read a lot of science and health news. And every so often, one of the panel comes up with a story that they are just burning to share with the group. And not just the group, the World Service audiences. So... we make space for it here, and we call it Under the Radar, because often it's a story from their part of the world that the rest of us might have missed. Also, if you can link your story to the theme of the show, I award bonus points, which are, how would you describe them, Candace? They're kind of like loyalty stamps, but redeemable against nothing?
0: Redeemable against absolutely nothing, but it does give you points for next episodes.
1: Right. Due to BBC regulations, there is nothing of value. And weirdly, the worthlessness of the points seems to really motivate the panellists. So, with that explained, Candace, you are up. What did you want to talk about this week?
0: So, drumroll. In today's Under the Radar, I want to talk about mushrooms.
1: Excellent. I'm always here for mushroom stories. Love a fungi story. How does this relate to the theme?
0: Well, since we were talking about the biodiversity in the DMZ, mushrooms, fungi, biodiversity, galore, you're going to hear more as I explain.
1: Okay, tenuous so far, but go for it. Mushroom fans? Are you a mushroom fan, Candace?
0: I am. I mean, I'm also a mushroom fan to eat. Also love my mushrooms, you know, sautéed.
1: Paul, mushroom fan?
2: Yeah, I like eating mushrooms. In the UK, my quintessential breakfast is toast with eggs and mushroom and a latte with hot milk. But I'm not sure I have ever been brave enough to identify mushroom myself. In Nigeria, I am more used to mushrooms as something people know locally from markets or from the bush rather than something I would confidently forage on my own.
1: Yes, I am both a fan of mushrooms from a science point of view, but let's be honest, mainly from an eating point of view.
0: Okay, my story is quite cute. So a couple of weeks ago, a South African mycologist, his name is Professor Kobus Vasahi, and he's from the University of Pretoria. He received the Oppenheimer Memorial Trust New Frontiers Research Award for 2026. Now, what it means is that he gets 7.5 million rand, which is roughly a half a million US dollars over the next 5 years. And what he's going to do with that money is to hunt for, identify and catalogue fungi across South Africa.
1: I want half a million US dollars to spend 5 years hunting for mushrooms. Arguably don't have the professor's skill. Why is he getting half a million dollars? Why is it so important?
0: So, you know, fungi is really important. I mean, I think you know this. Fungi breaks down dead plants and animals to help the ecosystem. Some of them can be used as medicine. Scientists think that there are new species of mushrooms that could potentially help us to develop new drugs, more sustainable foods, environmentally friendly packaging, and alternative to agricultural chemicals. But the problem is that we haven't discovered that many fungi species yet. So scientists actually estimate that there may be about 2.5 million fungal species worldwide, but we formally only described about 155,000.
1: Oh, wow. That is not a high percentage. So that's about a 16th of all the fungal species. Why have so few been formally identified?
0: Well, Moni, a lot of the species look similar, so it may be hard to identify one as new, but there's also the fact that a lot of fungi spend most of their life cycle underground, which makes them hard to discover, which obviously makes sense because they're underground.
1: Yeah, fair enough. And this grant is going to put a few more of the South African ones on the map?
0: A lot more, we hope, because South Africa is actually thought to be a hotspot for fungal species, so researchers estimate that there could be about 200,000 fungal species in South Africa alone.
1: Okay. Do you know what any of them look like? I mean, I know what most of the fungal hyphae underground look like, and it's a series of tiny white threads.
0: So Professor Vasak has actually been doing a lot of work on fungal species and on fungi for a long time. So he's identified a couple, but I mean, he has a lot more to go. So the project that he's working on has got this really cool acronym called MAFASA, like think Lion King, but don't think Lion King. It stands for Mapping Unseen Fungi Across South Africa.
1: Is this one of those acronyms where they started with the Lion King and worked backwards?
2: I think so.
0: No, I don't think so. I think it just made a lot of sense. He made this a sentence and then it spelled out MAFASA and he had to compete with the Lion King.
1: Sure.
0: Anyways, you know, what makes this project really exciting is that it combines old school fieldwork with cutting edge DNA technology to identify fungi faster and even more accurately than ever before.
1: Okay. How's it doing that?
0: So it starts with citizen science, where we're actually going to get school learners and communities around the country to help collect samples. MAFASA is actually going to be partnering with academics around the world to help this identification and build up this global database. So this is the high-tech part. The project will actually use new technology, including a technology called metabarcoding, which is a DNA sequencing technique that allows you to identify multiple species from one sample. So, for example, you could have a number of fungal species in a sample of dirt that could be identified. But my favorite part about the project, about MAFASA, is that if a learner helps discover a completely new fungal species, the species is going to be named after them. Isn't that cool?
2: It's pretty cool. And I think if it's something that is edible, let's say it's candies, I can just say I'm having candies and egg this morning. How cool would that be?
1: Well, thank you, Candice, for telling us about mapping unseen fungi across South Africa, or MAFASA.
0: Do I get the points? Do
1: you
0: I get the
1: absolutely
0: points?
1: Get the points. In a show filled with borders and maps, I'd say that mapping fungi easily gets you the points, Candice.
0: Perfect. Perfect. Thank you.
1: Use them wisely.
2: Put them on your CV.
0: Taking it a bit far, Paul.
1: This show is, I'd say, a conversation between not just us three, but also our listeners. And your emails, your messages, and your postcards bring us so much joy every week. So just a reminder, if you want to contact the show, you can. The email address is unexpected@bbc.co.uk. The WhatsApp number, you can send us a voice note on that as well, is +44 330 678 3080, or you can write to us. The snail mail address is Unexpected Elements, BBC World Service, Cardiff, CF10 4GA in the UK. But for now, it's time to check the inbox and see what has tickled our listeners' fancy recently. So last week, Candice and Paul, we had the pleasure of hearing from seagull expert Paul Graham, who enlightened us to the hidden lives of a bird that a few people love, but most people regard as a menacing chip thief in the UK. And it seemed that the conversation sparked warm memories for listeners too. Paul, can you read this message, please?
2: Sure. Mark writes, "Hi, Manny. I enjoyed the discussion about seagulls today. How about this for an upgrade? My sister was at the outdoor cafe at Clevedon National Trust when, with a huge chatham, a red kite bombed out of the sky onto a neighboring table to steal someone's pie. Now, a gull is an army when it comes at you, but it doesn't have a 6-foot wingspan and talons like kitchen knives."
1: I love it. This is my favourite phrase from last episode. Seagulls are known as kleptoparasites. So if impressive species like red kites have turned kleptoparasitic, at least that's an impressive and terrifying intervention.
2: I think red kite can just have my meal. I won't put a fight. You can just have it. But in Nigeria, you learn very quickly not to leave food unattended, especially around goats or chickens. Even if you go to the zoo or nature reserves, if you are near them, you still have to be very mindful of the food you have, because the animals, they don't have to be very dramatic like the red kites. What they just need to do is to be much faster than you, and your food is gone.
1: And from seagulls to baboons, Anne sent us this. Candice, do you want to read this one?
0: Absolutely. Anne says, greetings from Bermuda. I was once in Cape Town, South Africa. Great place, Anne. When after being warned and thinking I was being very diligent, a huge baboon snatched a bag of fruit from my lap just as I was closing my car door. I got the fright of my life as I felt the thump of his big hand arms bang against my legs.
1: Candice, I think you used to live in Cape Town, right?
0: Born and bred.
1: Hey, beautiful place. The baboons, are they a problem there?
0: Quite a big problem in parts of the peninsula, yes. There are even task teams that are set out to manage them in parts of Cape Town. In fact, a couple of weeks ago, there was a story about how one community called Royals are actually learning to live with the baboons. So their neighbours are shooting baboons with paintballs, and they are actually just saying, no, we're not shooting them with paintball guns. We can live with them. Imagine. They do like to steal food.
1: And lastly, a message on my personal favourite topic, potato crisps, aka chips, after last week's big chip bonanza of an episode. Arif writes, here in Mexico, we prefer our crisps to be spicy and sour with lemon squeezed on them, along with some chili sauce or a chamoy, aka tamarind and chili sauce. We call them papitas, by the way. I am dribbling right now, fascinated by crisp flavours around the world, which I'd like to say makes me some sort of anthropologist rather than just greedy. Paul, good flavours from crisps or chips from Nigeria?
2: Yes, yes. In Nigeria, the closest thing I could mention is plantain chips. They can be plain, sweetened, salted, peppered or ginger flavoured. And the spicy ones are very easy to keep eating until you realise your mouth is on fire. For actual crisps, I think suya or spicy chicken flavours would feel very Nigerian to me, because suya spice is basically the flavour of roadside evenings in Nigeria.
1: Okay, I'm going to need you to smuggle some suya spice crisps back, because I've never heard of it. And
2: oh, I've got some here.
1: Of course you have.
0: Of course
1: we should be in the same studio. This is infuriating. Paul's got everything. Candice, what about you? Any interesting contributions to global chip flavours from South Africa?
0: Spicy mango chips, introduced for the World Cup.
1: Listen, thank you everyone for getting in touch. If you'd like to send a message about anything you've heard today, the email address is unexpected@bbc.co.uk, and the WhatsApp number is +44 330 678 3080. Still to come on the show, the invisible lines in the sky and how wars are making them harder to navigate. That's coming up after this.
3: Hello again, it's Sophie here with the answer to this week's quiz. Earlier, I asked you which animal C. elegans worms use an electric field to leap onto. Is it A. slugs, B. bumblebees, or C. frogs? The answer is B. bumblebees. Bumblebees are known to form an electric field with certain plants in order to attract pollen to themselves, and it seems like C. elegans also takes advantage of this electric field. In a lab, researchers recorded the worms hopping aboard a passing bumblebee that had an electric charge, though exactly how the worms are able to harness electricity to jump is still unknown. Incredibly, a column of 80 worms could also make the leap, with one worm's jump carrying all 80 across in what scientists have called a multi-worm transfer. So when you next see a bumblebee in the wild, just know it might be serving as an electric taxi for a whole bunch of microscopic worms.
1: You don't just write to us with your anecdotes and favourite crisp flavours. Sometimes you have a genuine scientific inquiry. And since AI has a worrying track record of making stuff up, obviously the people to ask are us. It's time for Ask the Unexpected. So what we do here, each week we take a listener's question, we flick through our extensive phone book of scientists who might have answers, and hopefully we come up with a solution. This week's question comes from Philip in Zambia, who wonders what is contained in sharks' blood that makes them immune to several diseases, including AIDS. Paul, since your expertise is medicine, I'm hoping this might be something that you've come across.
2: Yes, I have had versions of these claims before, but I would be careful with the word immune, because in medicine, when something sounds like this animal never gets disease, that is usually a myth that is hiding a more interesting truth.
1: Okie doke. I have never come across this before, can I just say that? So let's turn it over to the expert. Dr. Isla Hodgson is a marine scientist and science communicator for the Save Our Seas Foundation.
9: This is a great question. But firstly, I think it's really important to say that it is actually a common misconception that sharks can't get some diseases and cancers, like full stop. We do know that they can get sick. We know that they can develop tumours, but it is far less likely than it is for us. So their first line of defence is actually their skin. So shark skin is not really like ours. It's made up of lots and lots of tiny little tooth-like plates. So you can imagine lots of overlapping tiles on a roof. That's what shark skin looks like. And these tiles are called dermal denticles, and they are super tough and durable, which protects the sharks from anything like abrasions or any wounds, and it prevents pathogens from entering the body in the first place. So that's their first line of defense. But they also have a highly sophisticated and adaptive immune system. So just like us, they have antibodies. So these are the special proteins in your body made by your white blood cells. And what antibodies do is they recognize things that shouldn't be in your body. But in sharks, their antibodies are actually much smaller than ours, meaning that they can target much more hard to reach areas in the body and access things like tumors much better than our own. They're also really stable, and they are excellent at stopping viruses from entering the cells and multiplying. And shark antibodies are actually so effective at doing this that we're actually using them to develop novel treatments in human medicine for everything from COVID vaccines to cancer treatments. So it's super, super cool. But not only that, advanced immunity is also built into their very DNA. So geneticists have found that sharks have a higher proportion of genes involved in adaptive immunity, which could be the key reason as to why they're so incredibly good at fighting off infections and healing from wounds extremely quickly.
1: So there we go. Sharks, nature's fighters, whether that's prey in the sea or their immune systems and even their DNA at work. Paul, now that we've heard from our expert, any further thoughts?
2: Yes, and I think this is where we need to be quite careful. The myth is that sharks are somehow disease-proof, and the scientists rightly said that they are not. Sharks can get infections and they can get cancers, so we should not jump from sharks have interesting biology to shark blood or shark products can cure people. The real science is actually more fascinating than the myth. Sharks have a very old and unusual immune system with molecules that researchers can study because they recognize targets in distinct ways. They can give scientists useful ideas, but it's not a direct shortcut into human medicine. It's seen as a clue and not a cure. Let me give some instances. Sharks offer crucial biology insights for human medicine, particularly in the areas of longevity, immune function, and vision. Their unique genetic and physiological adaptations provide researchers with blueprints to study human cellular repair, cancer resistance, and age-related diseases.
1: Okay, Paul, can I ask about what Philip was asking about, specifically AIDS, which is caused by HIV? Can you say anything about sharks and HIV?
2: Okay, the thing about HIV is it's a human disease.
1: That's the H.
2: that's the HIV that causes it's human. In monkeys, there is a different virus that causes something that is very similar to AIDS, but it's not HIV. That's the point I'm trying to make, that the immune system and the viruses affecting sharks are not the same viruses affecting us.
1: Yeah. Thank you, Paul. Thank you, Philip, for the question. And thank you, Dr. Isla Hodgson. So we've been talking over the course of this show about various barriers, borders and maps, all inspired by the news that South Korea is moving one of theirs, shrinking the distance between the civilian control line and the DMZ line where no one can go. So I want to talk about the fact that the world's surface is carved up in many ways. There's the geography that splits the land from the water, and some of those waterways are also national boundaries. You can add in the odd wall or fence to do the job. But what about the spaces above the surface, higher up than the fences can reach? Who owns and polices them? I'm going to take a final detour to dig around in the extensive BBC archives and see what science we can find out about airspaces, starting with this recent programme from the BBC Business Daily Show with host Rick Kelsey.
10: Lufthansa, one of the world's largest airline groups, has told BBC Business Daily that airspace closures due to war zones are now forcing substantial rerouting of flights. The German-based company says the ban on using Russian and Ukrainian airspace is having a measurable cost impact on its long-haul network, with typical detours of 1 to 2 hours.
1: That's quite the detour. It's been over 100 years since we first started thinking about maybe putting borders in the sky. And it wasn't really until 1944 that we developed something called the International Civil Aviation Organization, which had the job of doing just that, carving up the world into regions called FIRs, or Flight Information Regions.
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12: 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Right on cue. Right on cue. Right on cue. Right on cue. Right on cue. Right on cue. Right on cue.
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Good morning, good morning, good morning. We thank thee, Lord. Oh, Lord, we thank thee. It is a brand new day. Hey, it's Friday. Welcome to Rise and Shine on the big station Q95. I am your host, Lester George. It is indeed a bright morning this morning. It's a lovely morning. And again, I'll say this. It's Friday. It's Friday. It's Friday. You've made it through the work week. Most of us, some may have to go to work tomorrow, but take a deep breath. Breathe in, breathe out. Pause and realize that you've made it through this week. We thank thee, God, for life and for strength. We thank thee for family. We thank thee for friends. We thank thee for community. We thank you for church families. We thank you, God, for nation. We thank you for the natural beauty of this island. We thank you for those that are good to us and those that may try to tear us down. We thank you, God, for all of that. We thank you for our spiritual leaders. We thank thee. Good morning, good morning, good morning, good morning. Whether you're in the north, the south, the east, or the west of this island, good morning. It's Friday, and this Friday we're giving thanks. This Friday we're rejoicing because we made it through the week. I don't know what challenges you might have, but you're here, and it's a moment to say thank you, to tell God thank you. Let me say good morning to this lovely lady, my mother out there in Calabashie. Good morning to you. Good morning, Pastor Dante, wherever you are right now. Maybe still in your bed, but good morning. Good morning, Pastor Randy, if you're listening. Good morning to all the pastors, the priests, the reverends, whoever spiritual leaders you are. Good morning to you. It's Friday and it is a good day. Good morning to those of you in the region, the Caribbean region, whether Antigua, Grenada, St. Lucia, Jamaica, wherever you're listening. Good morning, good morning, good morning. Good morning to those in North America. Good morning to you. We thank God for you and we thank God that you made it through this week. We give thanks. We give thanks. We thank thee. It is indeed a good day. Good morning to the nurses, the fire officers, the police officers. Special good morning to all those who work in the Roseau Health District, the doctors, the nurses, the PHAs, the drivers. Good morning to you. Good morning, my friend Ronald Dietrich, my co-worker. Good morning to you, Dr. Luis. Good morning to you, Nurse Barker. Special shout out to all of you this morning on this lovely day. It's Rise and Shine. It's a beautiful day. Stretch, get up, and give God thanks for today. Let's listen to this song, Good Day. It is indeed going to be a good day.

Yeah, la la la la la la la la la la. I don't care what's going on around me, it's going to be a good day. The songwriter says, focus on the positive. There might be a lot going on around you that might be negative, but there is some positive. Focus on the positive today and say it's going to be a good day. She also says there's power in your words, what you say. So be careful of what you say today. Speak life today. Speak life over your children. Speak life over your marriage. Speak life over your friendship. Speak life over your church. Just speak life. Speak positive today. It is indeed going to be a good day, regardless of what the circumstances around you might be. The sun may not come out today, but you can still have a good day, because as long as you have God inside of you, it's going to be a good day. So I tell you, I encourage you, let today be a good day. When the things that come up that may be negative, tell yourself, still, yeah, it's going to be a good day. It's going to be a good day. Again, good morning to all of you on listening to Rise and Shine.

says rejoice in the Lord always. Again, I say rejoice. Paul talks about rejoicing. And in Psalms 34, the first four verses says, which is a very familiar scripture to us. He says, I will bless the Lord at all times. His praise shall continually be in my mouth. My soul make her boast in the Lord. The humble hear of and be glad. Oh, magnify the Lord with me, and let us exalt his name together. And verse 4 says, I sought the Lord and he heard me, and he delivered me from all my fears. My soul, verse 2 says, my soul makes a boast in the Lord. The humble shall hear of and be glad. Verse 3 says, oh, magnify the Lord with me, and let us exalt his name together. Paul says, rejoice in the Lord always. Again, I say rejoice. Today is a good day to rejoice. Today is a good day to extol his name. Today is a good day to magnify the Lord. Today is a good day to bless the Lord. Today is a good day to make his praise glorious. Today is a good day. And we have every reason to rejoice. You know, we look around us every day. Every day circumstances change. There are seasons when things are on a high and seasons when things are on a low. But yes, the scripture says that we should rejoice not based on our circumstance, but based on who and our relationship is with God. If you know God for yourself, you can rejoice in all circumstances. You can shout and dance and skip and hop in all circumstances because you know God. Let's just look over your week. You can reflect now throughout this week. I don't know what your week was like, but think about it. For those of you who drive, the accidents that could have happened throughout this week that he protected you from, the incidents that could have happened, the situations that arose at work this week that could have been worse than it turned out to be. It's a reason to say thank you. The things that you didn't even see that was coming your way that God protected you from is a reason to pause and rejoice. The week might have been tough, but it's Friday. Right? You're here. You're alive. That is enough reason to rejoice. That is enough reason to shout thank you, Lord, in your living rooms this morning, in your vehicles. It's enough reason to tell God thank you. It's enough reason to rejoice. Rejoice with me this morning. Shout at the top of your lungs this morning because God has been gracious. God has been good. There's a song that says, he kept me. The songwriter says, I almost let go, but he kept me. Your week might have been topsy-turvy, but you're here today is because he kept you. So you can rejoice. You can make his praise glorious. You can make a boast in your God today. You can magnify the Lord with me today. You can shout hallelujah today because he kept you. Psalmist says, I will bless the Lord at all times. He says, I will. Rejoicing is a choice, you know. It's a choice that we make to choose to rejoice. You can sit there and moan and go into a pity party and cause yourself to be depressed. Or you can choose to look at what is happening and say, I'm still going to smile. I'm still going to dance. I'm still going to be happy. I'm not going to let that situation be so overwhelming that it overtakes me today. I am going to release it and I'm going to walk in peace. I'm going to have a good day because I am speaking positively. I am speaking life because the scripture itself says there's life and death in the power of the tongue. So you watch what you see. So you ever wonder why sometimes your day goes bad? Check your confession that you make when you start the day. Check your confessions that you make when you start the day. And start changing your language.
start changing how you speak and start declaring over your day that is going to be a good day. Start declaring over

day that you'll have a great day. Start choosing to rejoice. Make an effort to rejoice. You see, David wrote many of his psalms while facing danger, yet he chose to praise. Think about that. A majority of what David wrote was in a place where he was in trouble. He had so much going on around him, yet he says, "I will bless the Lord at all times." Let's look at Paul, though. Paul says, "Rejoice in the Lord always, and again I say rejoice." Paul had been beaten several times for the sake of the gospel. Paul was imprisoned so many times for the sake of the gospel. And yet, in all those circumstances, Paul still chose to rejoice. Paul had people threaten his life many times, yet he still chose to rejoice. Hello. This morning, your finances might not be what it should be or what you would like it to be. I encourage you to still rejoice. Rejoice. And when you start rejoicing in God, your rejoicing in God will cause you to shift perspective. And so today, Friday, we're going to shift our perspective. We're going to shift our attention from that which is troublesome, that which seems burdensome this morning. We're going to shift our attention to the good things, the great things. We're going to choose to focus on God and His goodness towards us. We're going to choose to focus on how great and awesome God is. And let me tell you this morning, if you start doing that, if you start with that attitude, let me tell you, your day is going to be awesome, because nothing will be able to get to you because you're shifting your perspective, you're shifting your focus, you're looking onto God and you're choosing to bless God. And let me tell you, the people around you that look into First Street, you're going to be looking at you like, what? And all you will do is that, thank you, Lord. Thank you, Lord. Thank you, Lord. I don't know what the outcome of that situation is going to be, but I'm rejoicing in you. I don't know what it will bring later. I don't know what will happen, but I am choosing to rejoice in you because you have always come through. You have shown yourself faithful to me. You have proven yourself time and time again. So I am going to rejoice in you. I'm not going to give things unnecessary attention that don't deserve the attention. I'm going to choose to focus on how great and awesome my God is and how great and awesome He's been to me. I'm going to rejoice this morning. Rejoice this morning. Put on a rejoicing spirit. Put that on this morning. Some mornings you may not feel like it, but push aside your feelings and start rejoicing. Some this week might have been, oh man, it might have been rough. You see, Pastor Lester, I don't even know what, you have no idea what I've been through. No, I don't. But here's what God does. And if you choose to shift your focus and put it on God and rejoice in who God is, and you choose to bless God at all times, if you choose to bless God, you will see a change in your situation. Stop giving those things the unnecessary focus that they don't deserve. Shift your attention to the offer and the finisher of your faith this morning. Focus on God and choose to bless God in your circumstances. Choose to rejoice. You might not be in the job that you want to be right now. You might not be where you want to be in life right now, but choose to rejoice. You are alive. You are alive and you have the ability to be able to do some things different today. So choose to rejoice. Many people did not make it around the world today. Many people did not see this beautiful Friday, 26. Many people didn't see it. But you are here. You are here today. So choose to rejoice. Choose to rejoice this morning. Make it a part of your praise this morning. David says, "I sought the Lord and He heard me and delivered me from all my fears."
Let me tell you something. God is a way maker. He always comes through. And because we know that he will always come through, is even more reason to give thanks. It's even more reason to rejoice because he has a track record. He has a track record, people. He has proven himself time and time and time again. You have plenty evidence. Plenty evidence this morning. And guess what? When you start rejoicing that kind of way in your circumstances, here's what's going to happen. The people around you are going to be in awe of what is happening because they see the manifestation of God in your life. They see who God is, and it becomes a testimony to them because you're going through. But isn't it her that have that situation? How come she's so jeb? How come she's so full of life? And you can look at them and see it's because of God. But didn't he just go through that? That he lost his job, or he lost this and he lost that, and he still has a smile on his face. It's because he can see it's because God. And that rings out, or comes out as a testimony of how God, good God is. And it may very well shift that person into looking at who God is and seeing and experience God for themselves. Make rejoicing an everyday thing, people. This morning, that's the encouragement to you. Rejoice. Rejoice in all circumstances. Smile. Smile. You know what? I've heard, and it says it takes a lot more muscles to be angry in the face. It takes a whole lot of muscles in the face to show an expression of anger. But when you smile, it uses less muscles. So smile a while. I'll give your face a rest this morning. Smile. Rejoice. Yeah, rejoice. Choose to rejoice today. Tell your situation that God is in control and your God is bigger, he's stronger, he's greater, he's higher than your circumstances this morning. Choose to rejoice. I don't tell you to be happy, no. Choose to rejoice in, and not rejoice that is Friday, you know, but rejoice in God, in God's faithfulness, in his love, in his delivering power. In who he is. Choose to rejoice in God. Paul says, rejoice in the Lord always. And again, I say rejoice. If there was somebody, him and David, these are two people who could decide they're not rejoicing because of all the kind of trouble they face. People trying to kill them. David had Saul chasing him, trying to wipe him out. Yeah, David had so many situations. Paul said, on the other hand, that boy, let me tell you. And Paul says, rejoice in the Lord. If Paul could say, rejoice in the Lord always, you too can rejoice in the Lord always. If David could say, I will bless the Lord at all times, you too can bless the Lord at all times. Because how many of us would want to face what David faced or Paul faced? Many of us wouldn't. So think about it this morning. If they could rejoice in the circumstances that they were in, with the pressures of being king and leading our people and have your own personal struggles to deal with and then all the other battles that you're dealing with, and he still says, I will bless the Lord at all times. His praise. If David could do that this morning, you can bless the Lord at all times. You can make his praise aloud, glorious this morning. You can shout hallelujah at the top of your lungs this morning, in your houses, in your cars, at your jobs. If you need to say hallelujah today, because you see, you too can rejoice. You too can make his praise glorious. You too can lift up his name in all your circumstances. Again, I encourage you to rejoice in the Lord always. And again,
like Paul says, again I say rejoice. Rejoice in the Lord always. Again I say rejoice. All of us know that song. Rejoice in the Lord always. And again I say rejoice. Listen to this song by Sinach, Rejoice. Listen to this. Hear this.

the song says, I'm gonna dance in prison. It doesn't matter what comes my way this morning. Dance your way through this morning.

0: 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I rejoice in him. 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
0: Yeah, it's prayer time, and today we are rejoicing, right? Today we are taking the time to bless the Lord, to extol his name, to just be glad in who God is and what he continues to do for us, for his faithfulness towards us. So let us pray. Heavenly Father, we give you thanks. Thank you, first and foremost, for life. Thank you that we are here in the land of the living. We, O God, are grateful to you for keeping us, even sometimes when we are unlovable. You still love us, and so we are thankful. God, you continue to see us. You continue to keep us. You continue to protect us. You continue to defend us. And so today we take the time to extol your name. We take the time to hallow your name. We shout hallelujah this morning just because of your goodness. Just because of how awesome you are. Because we know none can compare to you. We have searched all over. We have looked around and we have seen none can compare to you. All those in all their power still fall apart in comparison to you, O God. And so today we make your name glorious. We extol you this morning. We exalt you, God. We lift up your name. The I am that I am. El Shaddai, El Roi, Shalom, Rapha, our rock, our banner. God, you have so many names and you are so awesome. We lift you up. We thank you, God, that even in this past week, this past few days, you have kept us. You kept us from incidents and accidents, God. Things that we could see and those that we did not see or did not know was coming to us. We are thankful that you stood in the gap for us, and you were right there to protect us. And so, Father, we thank thank you. We, like Paul, rejoice in you, God. We rejoice in you, God. We, like David, we bless your name. We bless your name. We bless your name. We bless your name, God, because you are a great God. You are the omniscient or omnipotent one. Father, you are not far from us, God. You are close to the brokenhearted, and that one that seemed broken today, their heart may be broken, their situation may be tough. Because of how good you are, I ask that you minister to them, you meet them, and you lift them up, Father. Because that's what we know you to be. David says he sought you, and you delivered him from all his fears. Lord, there's so many times that we called upon you and you showed up and showed out on our behalf. God, the way you provided this week, the way you provided, the way your provision came through this week, we are forever grateful to you, God. We are thankful to you, God. We appreciate who you are. You kept us. Even in those moments when we were at our lowest, you reached down and you lifted us up. God, we give you thanks, Father. We give you thanks when you are a big God. You are a big God. You are a big God. We hear so many different names of gods, but none can compare to the I am that I am. We are ever grateful to you, Daddy God, for your grace and your mercies, your protection, provision, your love towards us, even your correction. Because your scripture says, Daddy God, whom you love, you chasten. And we thank you for those times that you chase us. You chasten us, that you correct us. We are thankful. Father, even now, we take a moment to ask, Daddy God, that you bring comfort and peace and healing to those in Venezuela and the surrounding countries as they deal with this earthquake situation. I pray, God, that the means and provision will be made to meet their needs, God. You will cause the people with the wherewithal to be able to do what they need to help bring restoration to the people in Venezuela, Father. You are the God of comfort. You are the God of all peace. So meet them even now at their place of need, Father God. Meet them. Those who are grieving, Father, comfort them. Many have lost homes and lost all that they have. But we know that you can restore and you can rebuild. So, Father, meet them in their place of need right now. Thank you for doing what you do, because we know that you do all things well. We give you thanks, we give you praise, we give you all the glory that is due to your name, because we know none can compare to the I am that I am. Right? Yeah, I am that I am. Father, we thank you. In Jesus' name, we pray. Let's listen to this song by Samuel Midas, Can't Be the Only One.

0: Good morning, caller.
1: Morning, Pastor. Morning. How are you and your family? Good morning.
0: Good morning, morning. I'm good, and you?
1: And to say, Pastor Rodney, good morning, he and his family and all the other pastors. I want to wish them a blessed morning today. Thank you for the word. Thank you for the prayer. I know that God is the shield, our protector. God is everything. God loves us, even though we don't love him, but he loves us. We can hate him, but he loves us. And I do wish all my family overseas and here in Dominica, my children, all those who are here, my friends, my grandchildren, my nephew, my nieces, my cousins, everybody who's hearing my voice, I want to tell them, have a blessed Friday today and nowhere to worship on Sunday. God bless, and everybody have a blessed Friday. All those in pain, sorrow, all those with difficulties, just ask God for strength and courage. He's our refuge, he's our strength, and he's our protector. Thank you, Pastor, and have a blessed day. Thank you for coming on the...
0: You're welcome, you're welcome. Blessings on you as well. Have a great day and great weekend.

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And so like Samuel, I will lift his name high. I will make his praise glorious, you know. He is still first place in my life.

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You will take first place. No matter what is in my life, you will take first place, oh God. Let's listen to this other one by Carlin Davis, My Forever Friend, My Leave Me Never Friend.

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Yeah. He's my forever friend.

0: Good morning, caller.
1: Good morning, Pastor Lester. How
0: good morning.
1: Are you?
0: I am well, thanks, and you?
1: Okay. I just want to thank you for coming. For pleasing Pastor on the radio. And may God continue to bless you. Thank you for the prayer. Thank you for the word, because God's word is always true. And I want to thank you again. And may God bless you. And may He guide your steps always. Have a blessed weekend.
0: You are most welcome.
1: While I'm here, I want to say good morning to my family and grandfather. I pray God's blessings over them. Thank you. Have a good one.
0: All right. Bye-bye. Blessings, and have a great weekend as well.
1: Thank you.
0: Welcome. He's my forever friend, my live me never friend.

I don't know where you're gonna find a friend like that, but I knew the only friend that will stick with you through every season is Jesus. He's my forever friend. Yeah.

Yes, he is my never, he's my forever, sorry. He's my forever friend, my leave me never friend. I can't find another friend like that. I have best friends. I think I have two of them. And sometimes I cannot get them when I need them. But I knew that he is, God is my forever friend. I can call on him whenever I call on him, he answers, he shows up on my behalf every single time that I call him. He shows up for me. And so that's why I rejoice in him. That's why I can rejoice in him, you know, because when I call him, he answers. He might not move in my timing and the time I need him, but here's what, he always does things in his time, and when he does it well. Let's listen to this other song. This one is by Samuel Midas, Move.

Yes, we want to see his kingdom come. We want to see his will be done. We will get out of the way. And that's, you know, when you think about that, you know, we move out of the way. We talk about today rejoicing. I just want you to hear just maybe the first few lines of this song, Goodness of God. Just hear this with me. And think about your week, what you've been through, but you're here, you're still alive.

0: From the moment that I wake up until I lay down, I will sing of the goodness of God. Make it a point of duty from the moment that you wake up till you lay your head down at night to sing of the goodness of God. The song says, all my life you have been faithful. All my life you have been so, so good. And part of the song says, your goodness is running after me. It's running after me. Choose to rejoice today. Make it a point of duty to rejoice. As you go into this weekend, make sure that you find a place of worship, a place to rejoice, you know, give God in community. If community, you know, whether it's tomorrow or on Sunday, make the effort to go and rejoice in your God. If community, tell him thank you, shout his name, you know, just be grateful that he kept you throughout this week. My name is Lester George, and I have been, it has been good being here on the radio with you this morning for Rise and Shine on the big station Q95. It was a pleasure. I pray blessings and favor upon you as you go on through this day and this weekend. Have a great day and have an awesome weekend. And again, make sure you find a place of worship this weekend to rejoice in the goodness of God. All right? Have a great weekend.
1: No matter the color of your skin, no matter whether you're a police officer in a uniform, no matter whether you're somebody trying to get home or driving down the street with your girlfriend, one thing that we are all learning is that life is so fragile. One blink and the person you love is gone. Just one second, one flash, and what started out as a beautiful day turns into something horrible. And I admit to you, it changes the way I deal with people. You know how you care for somebody, but you don't say nothing. You just kind of, you know, see you later. I'm learning to say something. I'm learning to make myself open my heart and say, you know, I love you. I appreciate you. Thank you for those biscuits you made. I love the way you tell jokes all the time. I'm glad you're my friend. I look kind of mushy and I get kind of silly, and it goes against my machoism, but I'm learning that if you love somebody, you better say something. You better say something. Don't allow the petty things that we can all fall out. It's so easy to fall out. You can fall out with people. It's so easy to be angry over things that don't even matter. Don't allow those petty things to stop you from loving and caring and nurturing and reaching out to people. Can I get an amen?

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1: Good morning. This is the morning news for today, Friday, June 26, 2026. Here are the headlines. Social scientist Simeon Joseph said the effectiveness of any electoral commission depends on its ability to operate independently, free from external interference. In the region, Guyana, CARICOM, and regional leaders strengthened the push for resilient blue economy amid rising global maritime instability and international trade route disruptions. And internationally, NATO Secretary General Rutte moves to defuse tensions with U.S. President Donald Trump over Iran war and future U.S. military commitments in Europe ahead of a key July summit. Details coming up next. Welcome back. Social scientist Simeon Joseph has said the effectiveness of an electoral commission depends on its ability to operate independently, free from external interference, noting that this is not the case here in Dominica. He pointed to provisions within the Dominican Constitution which outline that the electoral commission should carry out its duties without influence from outside forces. Joseph made these remarks during an appearance on Q95's Global View on Q program earlier this week.
2: It is important to note that the effectiveness of any electoral commission is defined by its ability to operate without external influence. That's the first thing we have to look at. And one of the sad issues we have at hand is that we have an electoral commission that, to a very large extent, has not been operating without external influence. If you look at the Constitution of Dominica, in both of the chapters that cover the electoral commission, it says in the last clauses of both the duties of the chief elections officer and the role of the electoral commission that in the exercise of their duties, they must do so without external influence. And so the question we have to ask is, we have an electoral commission which has a responsibility to ensure that we have democratic stability through the overseeing of any elections in the country, because free and fair elections is important. And we always have to be mindful of the potential risks that can occur from not having free and fair elections. And so the role of any electoral commission, I will repeat, must be defined by its ability to operate without external influence. To what extent they will have a certain discretion and latitude? We have to understand that an independent commission, if it exists, typically should have the authority to manage voter registration, oversee the conduct.
1: Joseph further stated that the role of the Electoral Commission should be to strengthen and uphold electoral integrity, a concern he said has long been raised by many members of the public.
2: I remember going way back as a child, 10, 11, 12 year old. I was 12 years at the time in 1975, in early 1975, when we had the voter and the new electoral law, and where the 18-year-olds were allowed to vote for the first time, and they're going all around Dominica with my father, because as a young boy, I had to follow my father wherever he went, both in terms of his work on a weekend and I remember on many Sunday afternoons between January and March of 1975, I would follow him around, and I appreciated the process of free and fair elections, okay, and be there, okay. The independence of the Electoral Commission is vital because it serves as a neutral arbiter of the democratic process, ensuring that the will of the voter is accurately effective. Who are those voters? And so the role of the Electoral Commission has to be to enhance integrity. And I'm happy that Mr. Gregoire and Mr. Nassif and other people have been calling for that. And that has been the cry of many people, Johnson Boston and the integrity, a lot of committees in Dominica. Okay? Of course, my only disappointment is the fact that I find the churches have been relatively silent on the issue.
1: And that was a social scientist, Simeon Joseph. The Dominica Cancer Society will host its annual general meeting on Saturday, June 27 for 2026 at the UA Global Campus, Dominica, beginning at 9 a.m. The AGM serves as an important opportunity for current and prospective members to review the society's activities and achievements over the past year, discuss future plans and initiatives, and participate in the governance of the organization. According to information from the Dominica Cancer Society, during the AGM, reports on the society's programs, financial performance, and ongoing efforts to support cancer patients and their families throughout Dominica will be presented. Members will also have the opportunity to engage in discussions regarding the society's strategic direction and priorities for the coming year. The Society is urging its members to attend and participate in tomorrow's annual general meeting. The Dominica Cancer Society added that it remains committed to its mission of promoting cancer awareness, supporting individuals affected by cancer, advocating for early detection and prevention, and improving the quality of life for cancer patients and their families. Still in the local news, the Forestry, Wildlife and Parks Division says it continues to carry out its national mandate by supporting the research, monitoring and management of Dominica's active volcanic features. The division explained that ongoing scientific work at the Boiling Lake includes the installation of the seismic acoustic monitoring equipment designed to capture data on earth movements, sounds and vibrations linked to volcanic activity. This work is being done and conducted collaboratively with the Office of Disaster Management and the Seismic Research Center of the University of the West Indies Seismic Research Center. Officials note

0: 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On Q95's radio program, Roots Connections, psychology professor Dr. Simone Mathieu shared key details about Dominica America Scholarship and Culture, Inc. She explained that DASCI is a non-profit, non-political organization established in 2003, which later achieved 501c free status in 2013. Operating exclusively for educational and charitable purposes, the organization limits its membership to individuals who are Dominican by birth, naturalization, marriage, or family. Dr. Matthews stated that the organization aims to build a strong bond among individuals of Dominican heritage and provide a robust support system to encourage friendship and goodwill. She outlined that the group seeks to promote recreational and educational interactions, sponsor charitable projects, and provide college scholarships to graduating high school students, especially in the country.
1: So who we are, Dominica America Scholarship and Culture, Inc. is a non-profit, non-political organization founded in 2003 and granted 501c3 status in 2013 that operates exclusively for charitable and educational purposes. Membership is limited to people who are Dominican by birth, naturalization, marriage, or family, or who claim Dominican citizenship and are interested in sharing and upholding Dominica and Caribbean culture. The mission: to foster cooperation and goodwill among Dominicans and the Caribbean peoples and fellow Americans through promoting educational, recreational, and social interaction, sponsoring charitable programs for the needy in Dominica and the U.S., and preserving and celebrating Dominican culture. Objectives: to establish a bond among people of Dominican heritage and provide a support system to encourage friendship and goodwill between Dominicans and the American people. To promote recreational and educational interaction among those people, to sponsor, when possible, charitable or other programs for Dominica's needy, to provide college scholarships to graduating high school students in St. Lucie County, to preserve and celebrate Dominican culture, including but not limited to customs, language, dance, food and folklore, and education, and expose those attributes to the American community. What we do: DASCI is a 100% volunteer-run organization.
0: Professor of Psychology, Dr. Simone Mathieu. President of the Dominica Athletics Association, Brendan Williams, contends that Dominica will be in a position to benefit financially from the synthetic athletics track at Point Round. Stakeholders met with the government's Technical Project Committee on Monday, June 22nd, to discuss and review the proposed design of the synthetic track. Williams told GIS following the meeting he has started discussions with a few European counterparts for training during the winter season in Dominica once the synthetic track is completed.
2: So we have started conversations with some of our counterparts in Europe, especially those in the Icelandic area such as Estonia, who are willing to come into Dominica to train during the winter season. Because if you notice, some of them, they have winter all year round, or they will have significant level of snow. So if they could come in a warm area like Dominica, you know, a new country with the facilities, they'll be able to maximize their training to prepare for events such as World Championships and other continental events.
0: And that was the president of the Dominica Athletics Association, Brendan Williams. General Manager of the Dominica Electricity Services Limited, Dwayne Sinak, has said the company's technical and non-technical staff has had to adapt in preparation for geothermal energy. Sinak, who was speaking on state-owned radio on June 23rd, also acknowledged that the geothermal project and the integration of geothermal power into its grid has been a major transition for the island's sole electricity company.
3: As you would appreciate, it's a major transition, and the challenges that we have with the equipment and ensuring that everything integrates well, you would appreciate.

0: appreciate that it's a major change for the human resource as well, moving from what was predominantly a diesel-based system to now having, you know, another player, another party in the system and introducing new equipment to get to this point. So it's a major transition for us at Domlec, the technical staff and even non-technical items, because we're dealing with someone selling power to us. So that brings in, you know, something new to us. So
1: throughout the most of the training Domlec staff have undergone in preparation for geothermal is technical, and that training would be ongoing.
0: In terms of training, a lot of the training so far has been mostly technical based, given the nature of the project. As we speak, we have guys that are out at a factory witnessing testing of additional equipment that is needed for the transmission system for its completion. So there's an ongoing process for training. But as we always say, it's not just saying, okay, I've achieved 100% of training and I've reached a particular point. It's something that has to be ongoing and much more persons get involved in it. So it's a continuous process, but training is ongoing.
1: And that was General Manager of Domlec, Dwayne Cenac. The newest episode of the ECCB Connects highlights the launch of the Eastern Caribbean Currency Union STEM Camp 2026, a free and interactive educational initiative designed to empower youth across the region. Senior Project Specialist Sybil Welsh detailed the project's foundational role in cultivating the next generation of STEM innovators and leaders, clarifying that this camp is a key element of the Eastern Caribbean Central Bank's overarching transformational thrust. The camp's comprehensive curriculum expands significantly on modern technology, incorporating high-tech artificial intelligence training alongside software programming languages like Python.
2: But the vision is part of the ECCB's transformation thrust. And the whole idea of the bank is to ensure that our citizenry, they are armed with the skills and the opportunities, especially when we're talking about our youth, to explore the skills in a way that prepare them for work. And so what we did in 2024 is to design a camp that takes into consideration high-tech artificial intelligence skills, programming using Python, and also looking at user experience, design thinking, collaboration. You know, those soft skills that are critical for us to be very successful in the world arena. And that's what this is about. It's how do we give our young people the opportunities and the tools to be their best selves? That's what it's about. That's part of the transformation thrust of the Eastern Caribbean Central Bank.
1: And that was Sybil Welsh, Senior Project Specialist for the Eastern Caribbean Currency Union STEM Camp 2026. In the region, global instability in key maritime routes is prompting renewed efforts across the region to strengthen the blue economy and improve shipping resilience, as regional leaders warn of the economic consequences of ongoing disruptions to international trade. Speaking at the 5th Regional Meeting of Directors and Heads of Maritime Administrations, Shipping Association of Guyana President Komal Samaru highlighted that instability in strategic corridors such as the Red Sea and rising tensions around the Strait of Hormuz are having far-reaching effects on global trade. He noted that for Caribbean states, which depend heavily on maritime transport for food, energy and goods, such disruptions can significantly impact economic stability and citizens' well-being. He further warned that when trade routes are affected, CARICOM countries face increased costs of living and reduced access to essential supplies. Samaru also called for stronger regional and international support to advance greener shipping initiatives, stressing that the global energy transition must remain fair, affordable, and tailored to the needs of developing nations. And internationally, NATO Secretary General Mark Rutte moved to ease tensions with U.S. President Donald Trump during a meeting at the White House. As divisions emerge within the alliance over the ongoing Iran conflict and future U.S. military commitments in Europe, During Wednesday's discussions, Root reportedly adopted a conciliatory approach, combining praise for the United States with subtle counter-arguments, while seeking to downplay concerns that NATO allies were unwilling to support Washington's position on the war with Iran. Here's more on this report.
3: President Donald Trump at the White House on Wednesday, aiming to ease tensions over the war in Iran and strains within the alliance. Ruta sought to assure the U.S. leader, saying European allies had largely supported Washington, describing any reluctance as isolated cases. He pointed to rising defense spending across NATO and highlighted how U.S. warplanes had operated from bases in Europe during the conflict.
4: This chart is about the Trump trillion. The Trump trillion shows you the increase Europeans and Canadians are paying into defense since you took office in 2017. I can assure you, this is because of Russia, because of the threat, but I'm also absolutely convinced that you being President of the United States, being consistently pushing for something which since Eisenhower has not been achieved, which is the Europeans equalizing their defense spending with the United States.
3: But Trump appeared unconvinced. The U.S. president has grown angry over NATO allies' refusal to support the U.S. campaign against Iran and their reluctance to help reopen the Strait of Hormuz.
5: I just want their loyalty. We don't need their money. We don't need anything. We have the most powerful military in the world by far. But I just want loyalty. You know, we're so loyal to them. We're always fighting for them. We have thousands of troops all over Europe.
3: The meeting comes ahead of a critical NATO summit in July, with divisions deepening over the Middle East conflict and America's role in Europe. Trump has openly questioned the alliance's value and even floated the idea of withdrawing. At a NATO meeting last week, Defense Secretary Pete Hegseth sharply criticized what he called free-riding allies while launching a review of U.S. troop deployments in Europe that could lead to cuts. Despite the tensions, Ruta said Trump remains committed to the alliance, even as the president had cast doubt on attending the July summit.
1: That's the morning news, and here's a recap of the headlines. Social scientist Simeon Joseph says the effectiveness of an electoral commission depends on its ability to operate independently free from external interference. In the region, Guyana, CARICOM and regional leaders strengthen the push for resilient blue economy amid a rise in global maritime instability and international trade route disruptions. And internationally, NATO Secretary General Root moves to defuse tensions with U.S. President Donald Trump over Iran war and future U.S. military commitments in Europe ahead of a key July summit. I've been your presenter, Ferdinand Valmont. Your notices comes up next.
6: As it happens, when it happens, wherever it happens, local.
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0: CG United Insurance wishes to advise our valued clients that our office at Church Street will close at 1 p.m. That's today, Friday, June 26, 2026, to facilitate a staff function. Normal business hours will resume on Monday, June 29, 2026. CG United thanks you for your understanding and apologizes for any inconvenience caused. 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
3: Rhapsody of Realities Daily Devotional, Friday, June 26th, 2026. Spiritual weapons for spiritual warfare. For the weapons of our warfare are not carnal, but mighty through God to the pulling down of strongholds, casting down imaginations and every high thing that exalteth itself against the knowledge of God. 2 Corinthians 10 horas y 4, 5. The Bible makes it clear that as Christians, we're engaged in a spiritual warfare. This warfare isn't against flesh and blood or humans, but against principalities, powers and rulers of the darkness of this world, Ephesians 6 verse 12. These are spiritual personalities, and therefore the warfare is spiritual. Now, because the conflict is spiritual, the weapons we employ can't be man-made or natural. The scriptures declare that they're mighty through God to the pulling down of strongholds. Our victory against the adversary isn't determined by physical strength, human strategies, or intellectual reasoning, but by the spiritual weapons God has made available to us. In our opening scripture, the Spirit, through the Apostle Paul, highlights a specific dimension of this warfare. He shows that certain spiritual weapons are designed to deal with strongholds in the mental realm. These strongholds include imaginations, arguments, prejudices, and reasonings that exalt themselves against the knowledge of God. These are entrenched patterns of thinking that contradict God's truth. But with the Word of God, through the power of the Holy Spirit, we dismantle such strongholds or mental fortresses and bring them into alignment with Christ. This is a particular category of spiritual warfare, specifically the kind that deals with the mental realm. Not all spiritual warfare is limited to this dimension. The scriptures reveal that spiritual engagement can involve broader operations against demonic structures and influences. Therefore, you must approach spiritual warfare with the right understanding. Where it concerns mental strongholds, apply God's word and every reasoning, imagination and resistance to God's truth will be dismantled. Prayer, dear Father, thank you for the spiritual weapons you've given me for victory in life. By your word and the power of the Spirit, I pull down strongholds, cast down imaginations, and bring every thought into obedience of Christ. My mind is governed by your truth, and I walk continually in dominion and victory in Jesus' name. Amen. Further study Ephesians 6 verse 12, Hebrews 4 verse 12, 2 Corinthians 10 verses 4 to 5 AMPC.
4: If you have been blessed by today's message and you want to receive Jesus Christ into your life, this is your moment. The Bible says, whosoever shall call upon the name of the Lord shall be saved. Wherever you are right now, say this prayer from your heart and mean every word. O Lord God, I believe with all my heart in Jesus Christ, Son of the living God. I believe he died for me and God raised him from the dead. I believe he's alive today. I confess with my mouth that Jesus Christ is the Lord of my life from this day. Through him and in his name, I have eternal life. I am born again. Thank you, Lord, for saving my soul. I am now a child of God. Hallelujah. Congratulations, you are now a child of God. Let us know that you made that declaration by sending email to ChristEmbassyHackney@gmail.com or contact us via WhatsApp on 074-94-731-874.

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0: Right on cue. Right on. Right on cue. Right on cue. Right on cue. Right on. Right on cue.
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4: 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Of course, Matt is not here, so Franklin Peter Moses, morning to you.
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4: 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Of course, we are here together. 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And today is no exception. We will be talking about a common problem that we know that most persons complain about: heel foot pain, plantar fasciitis. So we'll be talking about that. We'll be explaining to you what it is, and signs and symptoms, and home remedies, because really that's most that persons can do, and the causes. So we'll be focusing on that. But we want to say morning to some of our avid listeners, of course. Morning to you out there, of course, our staff at Fresh Market and Best Price, Hyman, the others, Nora and the others, morning to you, Joseph, Edmund Galley, of course, Ricky, morning to Annie and Albert, Wynn and May, morning to Robertson, Laura, Polydor, morning to you, Butro, morning to you, Nichols and Pamela, morning to you, Canada, Joe Christmas, Debbie Hamlet, Barbara and Daughters, Dr. Bannis, Dr. Hamlet, of course, in New York, and Ronald and Edith over there, and of course, Nurse Jacob, morning to you. So morning to all our listeners, pleasant morning. Good. So as mentioned, we'll be talking about plantar fasciitis this morning. So to introduce, I'll just give you an introduction, and of course, Varissa will be here with, Varissa is also here with me. Plantar fasciitis is caused when one overuse or put too much stress on their feet. Yes. You can usually treat plantar fasciitis at home with over-the-counter meds, icing, rest, and stretching. So those are the treatments. So it's a foot problem, pain on heel, pain going all along over to the toes, and even in the morning you get up, you have serious pain. So we're going to explain what it is. So let Varissa explain, to give an overview of plantar fasciitis.
5: And good morning to all listeners. I am Vanessa De Silva. So we are now going to look at what is plantar fasciitis. Plantar fasciitis is inflammation in the plantar fascia in your foot. It's the most common cause of heel pain. The plantar fascia is strong fibrous attachment similar to a ligament that runs from the heel to the ball of your foot and also your toes. It's a stretchy, like thick rubber band. The plantar fascia connects to the bones in your foot together and forms an arc on the bottom of your foot. Plantar fasciitis happens when the plantar fascia is overused or stretched too far. Anything that damages your plantar fascia can make it swell. This inflammation makes it painful to walk or to use your foot. Most people experience plantar fasciitis in one foot at a time, but it is possible for it to affect both feet at once. 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
4: Good, so breaking it down a bit. So the plantar fascia is a strong fibrous attachment similar to a ligament that runs from the heel to the toes, all along the foot. So that's a strong fibrous attachment, or similar to a ligament, and then that's where the problem is there. It connects the bones in our foot to other forms, and it forms an arch on the bottom of our foot. So connect the bones, the toes, and so forth. So fasciitis means inflammation, plantar fasciitis. So it is inflamed, and inflammation is a problem. Inflame and itis. Once you hear itis, it means pain, eh? Pain, itis, that expression, itis. Also, you have rheumatoid arthritis and so on. So that's pain. It can swell, it can make you swell, and so forth. It can be painful when we walk, even when we get up in the morning. So that can be very, very painful. Good. Let us now talk about how common is plantar fasciitis. How common is that condition?
5: Plantar fasciitis is extremely common. More than 2 million people in the U.S. are treated for it each year. Around 1 in 10 people will develop plantar fasciitis at some point throughout their life.
4: Good, so that tells you it's common. That's what tells you it's common. It's very common, very common. Good, so let's look at these symptoms. What are the symptoms you would want to expect if they have that condition, plantar fasciitis?
5: Some of the symptoms that someone may experience when experiencing plantar fasciitis, would be heel pain, pain in the arch of the foot, stiffness, swelling around the heel, and tightness as well.
4: Right. So heel pain. Heel pain like that. Pain in the arch of the foot. Stiffness. Swelling around your heel. So pain all along those lines. You can even have toe. All that heel pain. So a lot of pain. Good. What does it feel like then? What does plantar fasciitis feel like?
5: Plantar fasciitis usually causes an achy pain in the heel or along the bottom of your foot. The pain can change depending on what you are doing or at the time of what time of the day. Some types of pain you might feel include pain when you stand after sleeping or sitting down. The pain usually goes away after walking for a few minutes. A dull, constant ache in the feet. Sharp or stabbing pain when you use the affected area or put pressure on your heel. Exercising or moving might temporarily relieve the pain, but it usually gets worse as soon as you stop. Increased pain first thing in the morning or when you stand up after sitting or sleeping.
4: Right, again, the expression itis, that expression itis really means inflammation, and inflammation is pain. Usually there are substances released, prostaglandins, and that's what causing the pain. So pain can, when you stand up, or even when you're sleeping, or even sitting down, pain. Pain may go away a few minutes after you start walking. It can be constant, dull or constant, okay? Or it can be sharp or stabbing. When you use the foot or put pressure on the heel, sharp or stabbing pain. Exercising or moving might temporarily relieve your pain, but it usually gets worse as soon as you stop. Okay. So increase pain first thing in the morning or when you stand up after. So in the first thing in the morning, you get a lot of pain. So all of that pain, you might be wondering where the pain coming from. So that is plantar fasciitis, pain, inflammation and pain. Good. Let's now talk about what could be the possible cause of plantar fasciitis.
5: Anything that irritates or damages the plantar fascia can cause plantar fasciitis, including being on your feet all day of work, playing sports, exercising or working on hard surfaces, like maybe a warehouse or the floor, exercising without stretching or warming up, wearing shoes that don't support your feet well, like flip-flops or sneakers, or walking and standing bare feet while you are at home. Some health conditions can cause plantar fasciitis, including high arch feet or high arch feet, flat feet, also obesity.
4: Good. So you notice some of the causes? Notice some of the causes. Being on your feet all day for work. So work environment, work. So if that's the type of work. So after a time, you're going to have problems. Always remember that having weight on those 2 feet for 5, 6, for all day long, you're going to have problems. Later on in life, you're going to have problems. Being on your foot all day. Playing sports, exercising or working on a hard surface, like warehouse floor or sidewalk. Exercising or working on a hard surface. Remember that. Exercising without stretching or warming up. Wearing shoes that don't support your feet well enough, like flip-flops or flat flexible sneakers. Flip-flop. No. And especially if you're going on long distance, you're walking, always having flip-flops. It don't support your feet. We are creating problems for ourselves. Walking or standing on barefoot while you're at home, always on barefoot, or especially on the concrete, always on barefoot. Walking, standing on barefoot, you sure. Some health condition, high arch foot, flat feet, or obesity, overweight. Again, that's obesity can cause a lot of problems. That's one of them. In addition to the many problems that will be overweight. Overweight BMI is up, too heavy, we are too heavy, then we have problems on our hip. Our hip problem, knee problem, and now even the bottom of our foot, from the heel go back, plantar fascia is in problems. So these can be the causes of plantar fasciitis, all the pain that we get there. Good. So you could probably take a break, and we come back and we talk about the diagnosis and the test that can be done. So we'll take a quick break.
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1: Good. 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And it can be inflamed and cause a lot of pain. And that's what we're talking about. Obviously, diagnosed with a healthcare provider will help you. Your doctor will help you. With physical exam, of course, they will ask you about your symptoms and look at your foot. They may lightly press on the fascia, plantar fascia, to feel for inflammation and check your level of pain. So you have to tell your doctor all about your experience. It's always good to do that. History don't hold back anything, and allow the doctor to think. Of course, there may be additional tests just to confirm that. Now, says a healthcare provider usually won't need any test to diagnose plantar fasciitis. They may not need any tests. They might use imaging tests to take pictures if they think another issue or condition is causing the pain. So they may do other things, like to do an x-ray, ultrasound, etc. If they think, or you may have other issues. Yes, and of course, management. How is it managed? How is it treated? Let's look at how it's treated. Look at how it's treated. Verisa?
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1: 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You can put that in. Come along. We can show you how to get it. Immobilization, walking, wearing a walking boot, sometimes called a walking cast or a cam walker. You can do that. Massaging and stretching. You can do that. Massage, of course, the other medicine that can be used, your healthcare provider can do that. Steroids, medicines, etc., the other things that can be used to do that. So these are at-home remedies, really and truly, to manage the condition. Simple at-home remedies. If it's worst, chances are there's surgery performed, but you may never need surgery. So we don't even want to talk about that. Good. Now we're going to talk about the outlook on the prognosis. How long does that condition last? You have that condition, how long would it last, person?
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1: Right. So clearly it can be cured. 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Yes. If it returns, try it again. 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
2: You might need to miss work or school for at least a few days while you're recovering if an activity you do causes the plantar fasciitis. 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You should avoid playing sports and other activities that put pressure on your feet at least for a week. Talk to your provider before resuming intense physical activity.
1: Right. So clearly you have to be guided by your healthcare provider. Always remember you're putting pressure on that foot, plantar fascia, that sort of ligament that run along there. Stress on it, it's inflamed, you're putting pressure on it, so you need a rest. Good. Let's look at prevention now. How can you prevent it? Prevention is so critical.
2: The best way to prevent plantar fasciitis is to avoid overusing your feet in general. Stretch before and after exercises. Give your feet some time to rest and recover after intense activity or exercise. Wear supportive shoes. Don't walk barefooted on hard surfaces. Replace your sneakers every 6 to 9 months or after you have walked or run between 250 and 500 miles in them. If you have a health condition that makes you more likely to develop plantar fasciitis, you might not be able to prevent it.
1: Right. So to prevent it, stretch before you exercise. Give your feet time to rest and recover from an intense activity or exercise. Rest. At the end of the day, you've been working, standing on your foot all day long, wait on that feet, give them a break later. Wear supportive shoes. Don't walk barefoot or on hard surfaces. So wear supportive shoes. That ligament, that thick fibrous ligament, all day, it needs a break. And replace your sneakers after a certain time. It says there between 250 and 500 miles if you run that amount, or 6 to 9 months. 6 to 9 months based on the use of the sneaker. Of course, if you have a health condition, you may not be able to prevent it, but these are practical ways by which you can do that. Good. Living with. Let's look at living with. When should I see my healthcare provider?
2: You have pain in your heel or foot that doesn't get better on its own in a week. 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
1: Go ahead.
2: What question should I ask my doctor? 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
1: Right, what should I do? 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We can also take a break and we come back and look at some additional questions.
3: Okay.
1: Good, so we have a break time, quick commercial break.

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0: Good. 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Plantar fasciitis and heel spurs the same thing? Heel spurs? Varisa.
1: Plantar fasciitis and heel spurs both cause pain in your heel, but they are different conditions. 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
0: 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You're feeling pain in the heel all along, in your foot, in your toes. 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You have to be dedicated at that. It's always annoying to find out you need to skip a week or more of your favorite sports or activity. It's always annoying. But don't rush back onto the field or court. You might re-injure your plantar fascia if you put too much stress on your foot before it's healed. You might re-injure. So the common pain that one experiences on the plantar fascia, as we mentioned, is like a strong fibrous attachment similar to a ligament that runs from your heel to the ball of your foot and to your toes, all along there. And as we mentioned, pain is very common. The symptoms include heel pain, stiffness, swelling, pain when you stand up, when you get up in the morning. It can be dull, it can be constant, it can be sharp, or when you exercise can affect it too. All of that. What causes it? Anything that irritates or damages our fascia, being on our foot all day long, work environment, playing sports, exercising or working on a hard surface, exercising without stretching or warming up, wearing shoes that don't support your feet, flip-flop and so on. So these are the causes. And you also mentioned how we can be, of course, you go to a healthcare provider, you do a physical exam and take the history. And the key is home remedies, over-the-counter painkillers, rest, ice on the foot, wearing supportive shoe, all of that. So home remedy. You can come along to the pharmacy and we can, once you have this pain, we can help you. We can tell you exactly what are the things you need to do, and we can give you some of the things that you really need to use to avoid that. So that's what the pharmacist is there for. Good. And of course, you mentioned it takes time to heal. You may a few weeks or months you heal, and you don't want to return to putting your foot on the ground too quickly and use on the concrete without proper shoes. It can reoccur. So you want to do that. Of course, you may end up missing work. We mentioned prevention strategies. Stretch before you exercise. Give your feet time to rest. Yes, and recover after intense activity. Yes, wear supportive shoes. So all of that, we mentioned that. So feel free to come and ask us. We can give you additional advice with regards to plantar fascia, plantar fasciitis, because they're a very, very common problem. This weekend we have tests. So let Verissa tell you about the tests we have available.
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0: Yes, very good. 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Come along, know your numbers, what the pressure is like, what the sugar is like. Those are screening tests, and that gives you an indication as how well you're doing along those lines, and you can take corrective measures once they're out of order, they're not within the normal range. The nurses are in the house, they will give you advice. 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So feel free to come along and get your check. 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
1: Presenting the winning numbers for Dominica National Lottery's evening draw of Thursday, 25th June 2026. The tic-tac-toe winning numbers are 4, 6, 10, 12, 14, 16, and 19. There were two winners. The big four with multi-X evening draw winning numbers are 4, 2, 8, and 6. The multi-X ball chosen was FP and the total payout is $2,600. The pick two with multi-X evening draw winning numbers are 1 and 1. The multi-X ball chosen was 2X and there were two winners. The one-off evening draw winning numbers are 3, 5, and 4. The daily three with multi-X evening draw winning numbers are 8, 9, and 7. The multi-X ball selected was 2X and there were 60 winners. The next evening draw is on Friday, 26th June 2026. Dominica National Lottery. Everything is possible.

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Let's begin today's program with our products of the week, which tie in perfectly with this week's Health Vibes discussion. If you tuned in on Wednesday's episode, you would have heard us discussing supplements for men, what works, what's hype, and what every man should know. One thing that became clear during this discussion is that men's health isn't something we should only think about when problems arise. Prevention, awareness, and proper supplementation can play an important role in maintaining overall wellness as we age. 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It also improves urinary flow and provides antioxidant support to help protect cells from oxidative damage. 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It is also commonly used by men looking to support hormonal balance and maintain healthy hair growth. Now, it's important to remember that supplements are not miracle cures, as we discussed during Health Vibes. 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
2: If you know quality, then you must know.

She's a queen and she's a lady. That's today's infomercial package for you for the day. 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And Jonas Pharmacy at 9:35 until 9:55 a.m. And right in the next 4.5 minutes, thereabout or a little less, we'll be having Belfast Estates right here as part of our Infomercial Friday. Right here, it's 10 o'clock in the studios of the big station Q95. Holding on for Matt Felty Jr., who's on his way back shortly, just to keep you entertained and comfortable. I'm your friendly neighborhood announcer, Franklin Peter Moses. There was Hammond. Before this, you heard Red Red Wine from UB40. More music on a Friday morning. Solace and consolation. Good morning, Odie.

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And that's how we begin our special section here, 10 till 10:30, Belfast Estates. This is how we begin, the rhythm, the rhyme, and the flavor. 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
3: 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So we're giving away 2 Commerce tickets. 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

Okay, guys, so it's a weekend and I hope you're all as excited as I am. And you know, the weekend is time to chill, relax, you know, reflect, whatever it may be you choose to do as you get your 2 days of rest. But whilst you're doing that, I just want to encourage you to try a few of our products that we distribute at Belfast, such as Ivanov Vodka, which is a very nice, smooth-tasting vodka. So when you go out there and you're doing your shopping, be sure to pull that off the shelf, Ivanov Vodka. Or Lord Roberts Gin, which is another smooth drink. Lord Roberts goes down very nice. So you mix that up with a little orange juice, it goes down very nice. And La France Brandy. Okay, so that's Ivanov Vodka, Lord Roberts Gin, and La France Brandy. So be sure to grab those in store this weekend. Also, if you're in a liquor mood, then we have the Bell Coco produced by Belfast. So Bell Coco, you can have that with some pineapple drink. So that's Pine Hill Pineapple or orange drink. There's also Bellman, which is mint, a nice mint flavored liqueur produced again by Belfast. And then our famous Jajam ginger liqueur with made from ginger rooted from our soil. So these are all local products. So be sure to grab one of those this weekend and try it out. You're gonna love it.

0: Nunca bué, cubule.
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2: Ah, boy, and like Issa just said, kubuli. Kubuli. And of course, it's the summer and it's, you know, it's been blazing outside. 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And what more perfect way to chill down and cool down by having a nice, refreshing kubuli beer. So be sure to catch your kubuli beer out this weekend. 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Island Chill Soda. 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

the Velvet Lounge as well. 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

0: Limited.
1: Okay, guys, just to recap, this weekend we're trying out Ivanov Vodka, Lord Roberts Gin, La France Brandy, and for the liquor drinkers, Bel Coco, Bel Menf, or Jajam, and we're cooling down with Island Chill and or Kubuli. And just to continue from where I started at first, we're back to Rio's event, Comes, which is happening this weekend, tomorrow, from 8 p.m. to 4 a.m. in the morning. Tickets are currently at $65 and moving fast. And of course, I promise you guys a giveaway or two. And I have two questions for you. Each question gets a ticket. So first caller with the right answer is the winner. And first question is very simple. Where in Dominica is Rio from? Simple question, which part of Dominica is Rio from?
2: Okay, so you can call us right now and you can... What are they going to win?
1: Excuse me?
2: What are they going to win?
1: They're going to win a ticket to Rio's event.
2: And that event takes place?
1: Tomorrow night.
2: Where?
1: In Corleo.
2: What time?
1: 8 p.m. to 4 a.m.
2: Can't go wrong. Don't forget the telephone number 449-3095-3096 and 3097. It's the opportunity to win yourself a free ticket to go to the Corleo special that's happening this
1: Saturday. So tomorrow.
2: What about, yes.
1: And all you have to tell me is which part of the country is Rio from.
2: Okay, easy question for an easy ticket for a free session. All you have to do is call us and tell us where is Rio, what part of the country is Rio from.
1: Yes, hello.
3: Hello, good day.
1: Hello, good day. How are you?
3: Corleo.
1: Okay, and we have a winner. It's nice. Just like that, we've won yourself a ticket. So what I need... what I need you to do is send a WhatsApp of your name and your email address.
2: Would I have to take... I can take her name.
1: Oh, take her number and then she'll...
2: Yes. Yeah. Give me your name, please.
3: My name, Whitney.
2: Excuse me?
3: Whitney.
2: Oh, as in Houston?
3: No.
1: Can you sing a note for us, Whitney?
3: W-H-I-T-N-E-Y.
1: I was asking you to sing a note for us.
3: Oh, I can't sing.
2: what is your contact number?
3: 265-1784 or 245-4720.
2: Okay, so I have a number 265-1784 or 245-4720, right?
3: That's right.
2: Whitney?
1: Okay, so we will be contacting you. Okay, Whitney?
3: Okay,
1: thank you.
2: Okay, thank you. Second question?
1: Okay.
2: Oh, whenever you're ready.
1: So, I'm ready. I don't want to keep the people waiting too long. Question number two. So, Comes was launched in three sections: paint, water, and powder. Name one artist under each section.
2: Repeat.
1: So, Comes was launched with three sections: paint, water, and powder. Name an artist that was launched under each of these sections.
2: Easy breezy question for you. Another chance to win, an opportunity to win yourself a great chance to get on the show for free tomorrow in Comes.
1: Comes.
2: All right.
1: And we're making a mess. Yeah.
2: Okay, our telephone numbers are 449-3095, 3096, and 3097. I'm not sure you want to call from overseas, but that's the opportunity to win yourself. We already have one winner. Whitney, congratulations. What we do in the meantime? In the tween time. This is Q95, and we're having our special informational session happening right now with Belfast Estates.

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2: Okay, so the event, Commerce, was launched in three sections: paint, water, and powder. Name one artist or DJ under each of these sections. 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
3: Mm. Okay, well, that one has some people stumped.
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3: Hello,
2: you have the answers for us today?
5: Yes, I come to answer the question.
2: Okay, let me hear it.
5: Okay, Issa Banton is in water.
2: Uh-huh.
5: DJ Taffy is in powder, and Triple K is in paint.
2: Okay, congratulations, we have another winner.
3: Wow.
2: Yeah, you clearly did your research there. Okay, so can we have your name and number, please?
5: My name is Winnie Morancy.
3: Where?
2: What's that?
3: Yeah.
5: Winnie Morancy.
2: Okay.
5: Yes.
3: Number?
5: 2771390.
3: Okay.
2: Okay.
3: You are winning. Ticket winner.
2: Okay, so
5: we will be
2: in contact with you, and we hope to see you at Commerce having a time. Okay.
5: Okay.
2: All right, great.
5: Bye.
2: Bye.
3: Two ladies.
2: Two ladies. Yeah.

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0: And now we're coming down to the final home stretch with Aswad here.
1: Yes, yes, yes, guys. I know we're outside this weekend, but I just want to encourage everyone to, you know, drink responsibly. And to all of us going down or going up to Collio for commerce, let's try to carpool and have a designated driver. So we have one person who is not drinking. If we play, we might have to play rock, paper, scissors to see who it is, but somebody have to be the driver and no drinks for them, water and juice and Vitamalt.
0: Yes.
1: Okay, so pineal juice, Vitamalt, water, that's what they have in for the night, and the rest of us partying. So we're partying and we're doing it safely, all right? So guys, drink responsibly and have fun this weekend.
0: Yeah, blessed love, man. See you again next week as well.
1: Thank you.
0: Blessings, yes.

0: Bonjour, bonjour, bonjour, bonjour. 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Ezra Winston, messieurs, mesdames. Bachelors in Broadcast Journalism, Masters in Political Science. Former Marketing Officer for the French Antilles. We are live on the big station as we say welcome, welcome to another Creole Heartbeat program. And we are also live on the Q95 FM Facebook page and also YouTube channel. And you could share the link because the information is going to be very important for you today. We have Ezra Winston in the building. And we're going to be having a wonderful conversation on several aspects of culture, on the integration with the French Antilles. And we just touch on the political, scientific side of things if we have time. And who knows, we may have to have a part two because there's a wealth of knowledge that he intends to impact on this morning. Good morning, Ezra Winston. Zaga Fed Foyle.
1: Hey, my brother. Morning, Wally.
0: Gao Fetimal. Gao Fetimal.
1: Allah, Allah, c'est pas comme ça. Allah, il va nous
0: faire. Allah, préparé pour ça. Toujours. Guada, toujours. How are things, Ezra? How are things with you?
1: Well, hanging in there. Giving praise and thanks. I'm fine for the time. So, we can be anywhere you can ask for more.
0: What brings you back to Dominica this time of the year?
1: Boy, that is my everything. Dominica is everything to me. Like, when you want to find peace and tranquility, I'm on vacation now.
0: Oh, you're on vacation.
1: And instead of going to Punta Cana, Guadalajara, Mexico, I just decided, you know what, let me come back home. Let me just come back home and be myself.
0: Absolutely. Let's just get into it right away. Ezra, give us a brief. Just give us a precis as to who really is Ezra Winston.
1: Alex, you know my resume will be about 5 pages.
0: Yes, but that's why I said precis.
1: Yeah.
0: That's why I said precis.
1: So, before I go into a lot of stuff, you just, okay, yeah, precise. I'm from Goodwill, Gotha Village, Gotha Krungs, Tarry Street, Bellevue, Pottersville, that area. I went to Miss Winston School first, then went to Goodwill. It, at the time, it was Goodwill Junior High School, and that's where I tagged with Wallix. And you don't know Wallix, I'm going to be addressing you in the third person sometime.
0: That's not a problem. Forget the ambassadorial.
1: I'm going to be addressing you. I probably wouldn't call your name, but I'll call. I call your name directly, but at a lot of stuff I did in life, we done together, especially in my professional life.
0: Mm-hmm,
1: so raised, went to Goodwill School and then SMA. That was probably the best time of our lives. We went to SMA. I played cricket for SMA, both under 16 and under 19. I didn't play football because I knew I wasn't good. I felt like Wadix. You had Wadix, Don Yoga, Paul Moses. And a lot of other guys. So I trained with the football team when Egbert Jim, Brother Jimin was training. But I played cricket both under 16 and under 19 at the same time. For SMA, I was a founding member of the Zebians Football Club. And then I had a very good stint with table tennis. I played a lot of table tennis. And administratively, I helped players from Dominica sign up with clubs in Guadeloupe. I lived part of my life in Guadeloupe, then France. I studied in France. I worked in France. Also studied and worked in the United States. I got my degrees in France, and then I moved to the United States to finish up. So that's basically where I am. My family is from Goodwill. Simple. I always call myself a humble servant.
0: Rosso North.
1: Yeah.
0: We'll get into that in a while because there's so much to talk about. In terms of the Rosso North, which is presently, on High alert. Yes, high alert. And it's interesting, you know. You possibly had passions at some point in time for an offset, Ezra?
1: But I always have passion for my country, Dominica.
0: That is your country,
1: Not Roosevelt in particular. Of course, there were times I really wanted to be into politics to help my community, because nobody can do it better than you.
0: Yes, you know
1: your community better than anybody. But the problem we have in Dominica, I think some are too narrow-minded, and they see us as a liability more than an asset. But I still have my political convictions, and they are not based on party, because I studied political science, so I know what it is, what politics is. So basically, I have my political conviction, which I guess I'll share.
0: But you spent quite a bit of time in the French Antilles. Give us a brief history about the relationship between Guadeloupe and Dominica, going back, to the 80s, in the eras of culture. We can touch on sports, tourism, economics.
1: Well, Wadix, you know as good as I, because you are also an expert on the French market. Like it or not, you are an expert on the French market. We've been going to Guadeloupe from since we were in first form in SMA. Every summertime we've been in Guadeloupe. And I must shout out Ole was a founding member of that crew, that Guadeloupe crew. So every summer, for those of us who had parents in Guadeloupe and those who had friends, so some like Sandro, Hector, Dave, we'd be in Guadeloupe climbing and going to live shows. That was the time, live music. And we know there's always been a special relationship between Guadeloupe and Dominica. That is before we were born, before our parents were born, even during the World War II and World War I, there was always that back and forth. And for some reason, there's nothing we can do about it, because people came through the back door, they came through front door legally and, well, some say illegally. But there's always been that bond. There's always been trading going on between Dominica and Guadeloupe in terms of the horse trade, which has done a lot to contribute to Dominica's export. So culturally, you know, like myself, when we went to SMA, there were student exchanges. Like students from Dominica would go to families in Guadeloupe. Families in Guadeloupe, students from Guadeloupe would come to families in Dominica. We had cultural exchanges where cultural groups would come down and our cultural groups would go up to Guadeloupe. So we had a real good time. We had sports exchanges, but unfortunately these things have disappeared in thin air. It's a pity, because we're trying to reinvent the wheel, and that is a low-hanging fruit, something that is already there. Why should we go looking for chasing pretty rainbows?
0: And you know, Guadeloupe proximity, we have had that close link, similar to the link that St. Lucia has with Martinique, but we have that very special link. Quite a bit of our brothers and sisters migrated to the French Antilles and has made a living.
1: And a name for themselves.
0: So the history between the both islands is significant. The cultural exchange, the sports exchange. I don't know if you can remember, even during the days of you at the helm of the table tennis.
1: Yeah.
0: You know, quite a bit of activity.
1: Yeah, because I had our players, and the first time Dominica won the OECS table tennis championship is after our players started playing in Guadeloupe.
0: Yes.
1: So I was able to get like 5 players, Brian Matthew, Brett Stevens, and Donald Corriott, and a few others, to play 4 teams in Guadeloupe. So they would go up on a weekend, on a Friday, the teams would host them, and they would play. They played in the league. And of course, they won the trophy with their teams, La Mate, in Guadeloupe. So like you said, a lot of exchanges, a lot of things happened back in the day.
0: In terms of tourism...
1: Oh boy! What about you?
0: You know, we went through quite a bit of differences in terms of reception and reputation. We know that it's not all the time that Dominic had the best of reputations in Guadeloupe, in the French. We had some nationals who would have misbehaved and brought a bad name to Dominica. And we must say thank God for the whole Cadence Lipso movement, we sort of cleaned up because there was that perception that Dominique
1: was... there's still the perception.
0: Yeah, well, you know, at the time.
1: As much as back in the day.
0: Because what Kadas did is this, you know, these guys revolutionized the whole musical industry. And, you know, for one, even their style of dressing, the afro and the kind of outfits our guys, you know, wore back then, influenced and cleaned the name of Dominica there. And, you know, that whole aspect continued to thrive, mainly because of that 1973, 1974 movement by Exile One. We now see the festival and what has been going on. And there's always been that link. And going to tourism, you also worked with Dexia.
1: Yeah.
0: And did quite a bit of work with Dexia there. So let's take it from the visitation aspect, the what...
1: What are we doing in tourism?
0: What would back then get a French person or somebody from Guadeloupe Martinique to want to come to Dominica? Back then, let's say 70s, 80s, and then to now.
1: All right. So, yeah, Alex, long question, but very good observations that we have to probably go back step by step. The bond between Guadeloupe and Dominica is a lot greater than the bond between St. Lucia and Martinique. There's no way to compare. And having grown up in Guadeloupe, having lived in Guadeloupe and lived in France for a while, studied the French culture, know what they mean to say, it like startles me today to see that the Dominicanization of the Guadeloupe society. Trust me, we've come a long ways, and I'm going to tell you how we got to where we are today. Because if you go to Guadeloupe, yes, I is a current, they speak French, but they're like, yes, I. They curse in English. And they dress like us. They have more. They have locks. The Guadeloupean women have more locks than Dominica. There are more women in Guadeloupe carrying locks than here in Dominica. So there's been a radical change in the society, in the culture of Guadeloupe, because of the, I guess, the present generation is more open. Back in the day, in the 60s and even the 70s and even the early 80s, they were kind of closed to Dominica. But one person we must give a lot of credit to, the other people I'm going to mention, but this one has made a very powerful impact, is Jeff Joseph. Trust me. It was like I was in a supermarket this one time, and this little girl was singing Jeff Joseph songs, playing on the radio. She was like probably 7 years old. And people would walk like Jeff Joseph. They would talk like Jeff Joseph. He always had a bandana, and people started wearing bandana in Guadeloupe just because of Jeff Joseph. So that, like you said, Carlos music revolutionized. There is Ophelia, who is highly respected, who is a legend in Guadeloupe. There is Gordon Henderson. These people made a tremendous impact in changing, because, like it or not, Dominicans had a very bad name in Guadeloupe. We were... everything about killing, everything about stealing. And when you were in Dominican, you used to call us Angli. Some still do call us Angli, but meaning that we are English. But the work that have been done, and even people like you, Wadix, that have done the work, I've gone over there and show them. Imagine, this one time I was in Carnival in Roseau. I met this friend of mine, because like I said, I went to school in Guadeloupe. I went to high school, and I went to college. I went to university in Guadeloupe and in France. And I met her on the street in Roseau, and she said, like, is this Dominica for real? I was like, yeah, this is Dominica. She said, but that's not the same people I see in Dominica in Guadeloupe. That's not the same Dominicans I see in Guadeloupe. So that is the kind of impact it has had. And when they come to Dominica and they see something completely different, I am not stigmatizing anybody. I'm not saying that they had a right or didn't have a right to do what they do. But then for every cause, there's an effect. Every effect, there's a cause. So what caused Dominican to just go from flipping from being the good people to being, to stealing and whatever? Probably poverty. But anyway, but Carlos music played a very important role in bridging the gap and showing people that, yes, Dominica is something more than what we think. Zouk music came from Carlos. But the problem is, saying Dominican in Guadeloupe That is almost a cardinal sin. French people do not want, well, they do not want to mention that name, Dominican. Okay? If we come to Guadeloupe and we talk about Dominica, yes, they're going to listen to us. But coming from them, they still have that stigma. Dominica is poverty. Dominica is violence. And even the type of music that we have playing today was banned in Guadeloupe. They do not play all type of music in Guadeloupe because there was a problem at one time, a rivalry, a gang rivalry, and that was the cause of it, the type of music that we say we have today.
0: Bouya music.
1: Yeah, that is not a music. I guess later on in the show, we could probably talk more specifically about music.
0: Very important as well was the huckster trade, which actually continues today and has been challenged. We have noticed even on, recently, the hucksters have been going through quite a bit of tribulations.
1: Oh, yeah.
0: And I've been trying to get them on because there are several hucksters doing the trade now for 30, 40 years. Going every week to Guadeloupe and coming back to give us an insight, you know, as to how it was then, because we know they were on the market.
1: Yeah,
0: they were removed, so now they basically have to come and drop their stuff
1: off and go
0: and move or go to the big Ipel Marché, big major super centers and get their stuff sold. So it has been a transition, but at huckster trade, you know, kind of concretize our relationship, that French relationship with that trade going on weekly.
1: Yeah, and I empathize with the hucksters. These are the people I have always respected all my life. I mean, they have been trodding the waters back and forth every week going up and down. I'm one of the persons that really recognize hucksters. Like, I remember Charles Maynard was at the opening of the ferry, the launching of the ferry, and he said, "The hucksters are probably the best economists and marketing agents we have in Dominica because they know when the markets, what the markets want. They are market-led and not product-driven. So these are the people. And if Dominica's import has gone, exports have gone everywhere, it's because of the huckster trade. The hucksters have gone through a lot and they have always tried to beat the system, but eventually it's going to catch up on them. And they had very little help in transitioning because market trends have changed. People in Guadeloupe no longer go to the market because that generation we have, even in Dominica we see it today, nobody goes to the market on a Friday. Very few people, young people, go to the market on a Saturday. So the same trend has gripped Guadeloupe. Now you do not go to the market to sell because nobody is going to come here. And one of the things, again, to which would eventually have happened is that Guadeloupe is also producing their own fresh produce. So back in the day, we were the ones who were left from our villages to go to Guadeloupe to work for them. But today, they have a lot of land and a lot of Haitians have migrated to Guadeloupe and they are the ones planting. So they do not import as much from us. But I don't think the huckster trade has been given its fair share of recognition. I don't know if any huckster have been given a national award.
0: Yeah, I think he died. I mean, Cecil Joseph.
1: But Cecil Joseph was not a huckster.
0: Cecil Joseph was
1: the secretary of the Huckster Association, which did very little for hucksters. Because huckster has been going through a lot of problems in Guadeloupe. And even now, on the ferry today, I mean, traveling on the ferry to Guadeloupe today, it's impossible. I mean, that doesn't make any sense. You are allowed one check baggage and one piece in your hand. You cannot pay. So I had this friend who came from Paris like about 3 weeks ago to see her family. She told me she left Paris with two suitcases, two check baggages. When she got to Guadeloupe, she went to a hotel, of course, because you had to overnight. Come to the ferry the next day, they told her she can only go with one piece. She can only check in one piece, and she cannot pay for the other piece. So she's like, "Ezra, I don't know what I was going to do." So she had to stay back, go back to the hotel, put the second suitcase on the cargo boat. That doesn't make any sense. We do not get our fair share of the deal.
0: And it is supposed to be different.
1: Yeah.
0: I was managing a service.
1: Yeah, that's
0: and that was, it wasn't like, there's the huckster boats. And we must say there's the huckster cargo boats that the produce actually goes to Guadeloupe. And normally they do their shopping. And those cargo boats bring back the merchandise from Guadeloupe to either Portsmouth or to either Roseau. But on the ferry, you are allowed, especially if you have an Arbonne.
1: No, they say no longer. So you know,
0: you were allowed.
1: You were supposed to be. That's what it was meant for.
0: Yes.
1: That if you have a frequent traveler card,
0: mm-hmm.
1: you're allowed two pieces. But they say it's no longer valid.
0: Yes.
1: So you are only allowed one piece, which doesn't make any sense. You come from the United States, you're allowed one piece. The second piece, you pay $40. The first piece, you pay $40. The second, you pay $60. So, but I don't honestly.
0: On the ferry, you can't carry.
1: You cannot.
0: A second. There are lots of restrictions.
1: Much restrictions, that doesn't make any sense. We should have people in Dominica fighting for us because we already got over the wrong side of the deal. Remember, the deal from the European Union was to have free ferry terminals. The one in Guadeloupe, the one in Martinique, and Dominica was supposed to be part of that deal. Look at the ferry terminal we have. People have to be standing out in the sun. People have to be standing in the sun to wait to come in and to go. We got to go for a narrow channel. And look at the state of it. Vehicles have to be, they have to divert traffic whenever the ferry is in port. I think
0: Who is our representation?
1: But we do not have, Wadix. We do not have anybody.
0: What about the consul?
1: I don't think Dominica has a consul. The guy that is
0: there, that is Clayton Flora.
1: Yeah, he's not
0: more administrative.
1: He always said he doesn't have the authority.
0: He doesn't have the authority.
1: He's an administrative assistant. So if you want a passport, if you want a birth paper or something, he can help you. But he has no authority to go and negotiate anything in the name of Dominica.
0: So why, after all those years, and just for historical purposes, after the Second World War, Guadeloupeans in particular were going for crisis.
1: Yeah.
0: And we opened our hands and our borders to them to come over.
1: Mm.
0: And we killed all the animals and fed them.
1: True.
0: And that's where the song from Gordon Henderson, Livenage, to Choyo, and for everyone to eat.
1: Yeah.
0: But we had that, we continue to have that close connection. But because I recall, and historically, there was no visa, right?
1: Right.
0: It started off with no visa, we could go to whatever we want.
1: Mm-hmm.
0: Then there were the visa restrictions. With an embassy in Dominica,
1: by Baba Butler.
0: Was the
1: right.
0: representative. So now then they changed it to no visa, but then you need a reservation, and then you also need a hotel reservation and insurance.
1: Yeah.
0: Okay? Then, you know, at the end of the day, if you have any issues, who can you go to in Guadeloupe?
1: Wow.
0: For instance, the Hucksters.
1: The Hucksters have nobody to defend them, and that's not my job to defend anybody. I mean, but I think they're getting the raw end of the deal. That doesn't make any sense. And somebody in Dominica should look into it. I mean, because the thing, you cannot blame the French people. They put their laws in place, and the laws are what it is. You have to abide by the books. But we have to have representation to go, like in anything else. Look at the United States negotiating with Iran. So in anything else you have, if the other side is saying nothing, well, the other side says nothing, so they're just going to continue to do. But that doesn't make any sense. You're traveling on a ferry. If they can say only two pieces, you get one for free and you pay the second one. But you just cannot even check in a second piece. Doesn't make any sense.
0: I mean, you know, this is not good.
1: Well, it shows there's no regard for us. They don't really.
0: Do you really think there is no regard, or we keeping ourselves away from being regarded? Because if the vision for the late Rosie Douglas was to get closer, to the French Antilles, and even possibly get some level of status, whether it's observer status
1: in the European Union,
0: because we do not have population.
1: Mm-hmm.
0: 50,000-60,000 people, and that is one of the things that we're suffering from. We don't have consumer power.
1: Yeah.
0: We don't have people to consume. I mean goods. As a result, a lot of people continue to migrate.
1: Now
0: Guadeloupe can be that level of consumer power, and Rosie saw that with 1 million people just around us, that we can get closer. And like you said, you know, the terminal would have had a free part terminal, Guadeloupe, Martinique, and St. Lucia, where that trade, that bond, that relationship, because if we don't go that direction, I think we continue to miss the boat. I think we continue to misunderstand the significance of our borders and our relationship. We know it is hardcore. Mm. We're looking for the security. But then the security is just the security. What about the trade? What about the, you know, what's going on?
1: The human side of it.
0: The French can come in and it's no problem to come in without any, you know, major documentation. Mm. We continue to suffer to have to go. The escalation of the tickets through the gas
1: and the wars. The prices
0: is now exorbitant.
1: Nobody, all you got to do is swallow it. And the other thing is that one of the bad partner things about it is that Guadeloupe and Margaland, they're being subsidized. So whenever the ferry, if I buy a ticket from Guadeloupe to Margaland, I pay 10, like I have a 10% or 30% discount. Okay, because it's subsidized, Margaland is part of Guadeloupe. But the same thing with Dominica, whenever the price of the ticket go up, nobody subsidizes, so we just got to take what we get. You see, but the problem is, like I said, we do not have a plan here. And in terms of tourism, I don't know if you want to talk about
0: it. Let's go to tourism one time.
1: Tourism and even the World Creole Music Festival.
0: Mm-hmm.
1: I don't think we are maximizing on what we could have done, what we can do.
0: You Ezra, you were head of the team at once at Discover Dominica Authority, responsible for the French Antilles.
1: Mm-hmm.
0: What were some of the achievements?
1: I don't know if we can talk. I don't know if we can talk about the achievements, because when you look back and the way the people treated you, you're like, okay, was I worth anything?
0: Who treated the French or Dominicans?
1: No, Dominicans.
0: Let's deal with the French accomplishments.
1: What
0: transpired?
1: Like,
0: during your tenure?
1: First thing, like when I came in, when I applied for the job, I saw they had advertisement and they were looking for somebody on the French market. So I applied for the job. Then I call Wadix and I say, okay, Wadix, I see the advertisement. Should I apply for the job? How is it? How is the CEO? He gave me some pointers. He said, Ezra, let me tell you, I am on my way up. Okay, I can only stay there if you coming in. If you get the job, I will stay so both of us can work together. And like in anything, you remember when we super the pig game on this Havana, you're gonna piss the best man on your team.
0: Yeah.
1: So if you're gonna do a job, you want a good team, a solid team, you know, somebody you can confide in, somebody that understand the vision, that have the same vision, and somebody doesn't know what they're talking about, understand the French culture. Because a lot of times, one of the mistakes that we make into is that we do not understand the French culture. Okay, we go over there, we are being product led. And I don't even know if we have a product and not market driven. We want to tell them this is what we have. But what do we have? Are we packaging it properly that we can convince them that this is what it is? See it as is. But so went into DDA. I think they were disappointed after they recruited me, because they thought I was a yes man. But I came in with my vision. Yeah, they thought I was a yes man. And I was going to do everything that they told me to do. But I know the French market better than any one of them. I mean, that's where I live my life. And then study the French culture. So I know. But and then I had a different approach to promotion. And which I guess they knew, but they, I don't know, honestly.
0: I think during your tenure, and to be honest, and I'm not blowing your trumpet, but that's the first time we saw a lot of visuals. I mean, major billboards all over Guadeloupe, you know.
1: But because honestly, people I went to school, a few people met me and say, Ezra, from the time we saw the billboard in Guadeloupe, we know it's you. Okay? But that have never happened before me.
0: Happened after.
1: Right. So the people are like, okay, Ezra, we know that's your job. Okay?
0: How many billboards during your tenure that you make sure you
1: had? Every campaign, we had at least 100 billboards all over Guadeloupe.
0: All over Guadeloupe.
1: Because
0: with the flyer of the World Creole Music Festival.
1: Yeah, and because Guadeloupe in itself is 400,000 people. Martinique is another 400,000. So if you target that, there's no need to really go to look for the American tourists. That's not going to come to Dominica. Dominica doesn't have a theme, does not have a product. Like Antigua now going vegan. Antigua going to promoting themselves at that place for wellness and come to eat Irish food, come to eat local food, come to be vegan. That's what Antigua is targeting now. What are we doing? What product do we have to sell? And we still do not have a product to sell, so we're not product driven. You can be product driven, but we're not market led, because the French people are not as French people not coming to Dominica anymore. And of course, market change always change.
0: Let's stick for now to what went on during your tenure in terms of the marketing,
1: right?
0: Of the trade shows, the marketing of the festival.
1: Right.
0: Because I recall, we and I want to say it because it is not done anymore. we did a major community campaign.
1: Yeah.
0: Several of the major communities, we went on the ground. Mm. And we went to every single block in every community and placed posters, flyers. And this was a critical time because we're trying to expose the festival. Mm. Okay? So apart from the 100 billboards, we did that. And you can't remember, we had a set of fellas.
1: Runners.
0: We had runners. We had runners with the flyers all over. And apart from that, we had the massive radio campaign on thing. I don't think we ever did a major television and radio blitz to that magnitude after.
1: Okay, but
0: I remember one year we possibly did almost 30 media houses when we included MFM and all those little TV stations. Because remember, Guadalupe alone maybe about 35 FM stations.
1: Yeah, and the thing is, what they don't know, the way Wadix and I worked is that when we got to before we went to Guadalupe, Wadix would tell me, okay, I should make the plan. So we'd have like 10 different radio stations. We have the TV, we have the newspaper, we have what we want to do. And we remember we used to go on that RCI show during the vacance. Yeah. Because vacance, you have at least 500,000 people in Guadalupe. Because every day from today until the end of August, you're going to have at least 7 flights coming from Paris. If you want to fight from Paris to Guadalupe now, even though you want to travel first class, you can. They've booked until end of August. So we used to say, Wadix would say, okay, Ezra, I'm going to take this 4 radio, you take this 4. And that's how we divided the work. We went on, we did radio, we did television, and we knew what we wanted to do. We knew what our market was. We knew what we wanted to achieve. That is how we did it. But then I guess they had their own vision of it. That's not what they wanted.
0: Okay, that took place, but then you said earlier, it was not appreciated locally. What you meant?
1: Well, I don't know if it was appreciated.
0: What do you mean?
1: They didn't renew my contract.
0: They didn't renew your contract?
1: No, they didn't renew my contract. So
0: why? You got them upset or what?
1: I cannot tell you, but probably they wanted me to come back and beg. I think they wanted me to go down on my knees and beg them. And I there's no...
0: They were not satisfied with the work done or what?
1: No, they didn't tell me. But the sad thing is that... Yeah, let me place
0: this on record, Dominica, because fortunately I was with Ezra. The festival sold out all flights and all boats weeks before. And if we recall, we had discussions with Belma.
1: And Hans.
0: Hans locally, yeah, yeah. And then Belma to increase the boats or the calls, mm-hmm, by, you know, how many per day. Because they had never seen in that magnitude both, the
1: and tickets sold.
0: Yes, tickets sold. To get more people, because there was that avenue, the boat, to come to Dominica. We don't have that airspace, but we had that boat, that ferry service coming to Dominica. So we had several discussions with Mr. Belma and convinced him. And when he saw the sales of the ferry long before,
1: and the promotions that we
0: and
1: did,
0: the promotions
1: like,
0: that we
1: okay,
0: did,
1: going to be with you,
0: and
1: man.
0: He actually increased. Mm-hmm. So then, if all that work went into it, the festival was sold. Why didn't they renew your contract?
1: Well, honestly, I tell you, King is never honored in his own hometown, and I wasn't going to beg them. I mean, I don't think it. Beg them for what? If the bird is bad, you're working on a job. Probably time to move on. And then somebody said, I went back from whence I came.
0: So what is happening now with the promotions?
1: But honestly, I do not know what these people are trying to achieve. Okay, there was a recent study in Guadalupe, that came out in Guadalupe last week. And I was reading it in the newspaper. That the census, Guadalupe is one of the oldest regions in France. It's considered part of France, so one of the old with the oldest population. The youth population account for 21% of the Guadalupe population, about 400,000 people. 21% of it, young people, right? Which means they do not have any purchasing power. They do not have disposable income, or very few, and a lot of them do not stay in Guadalupe. They migrate to France to look for employment. And these are the people we're targeting, Okay? We're targeting the youth of Guadeloupe, but these people do not have money. If I was a hotelier in Dominica, honestly, I would go and do my own promotion in Guadeloupe, and I would target the people with the purchasing power. Look at the difference between the Marigaland Festival. Have you ever heard Bouillon Marigaland Festival?
0: No.
1: Exactly, because they know the people.
0: I know. Exile One performed. Right. Groovers performed. Because I think Exile One performed, I think, more than once.
1: More than once.
0: Yeah.
1: They had Earth, Wind and Fire last in May for this year's festival.
0: They had Marshall Montano this year, but no.
1: They had Lauryn Hill last year.
0: No Bouillon band for Dominica.
1: Because they say that the population that follows Bouillon does not have that purchasing power that they're looking for. The Marigaland Festival is something you go with your family, you sleep out in the moonlight, and you just have a nice time. You sit down in the park and listen to some good music. So that is, they have a product, and they're maintaining the product.

0: RFO, which is now Guadeloupe Premier, while I was in Dominica, I was the correspondent. So I can just walk into the studio. I do not have to make an appointment. I can just walk. I could have just walked in the studio. That's what we did. We went to RCI. We went to every radio station. Wadik's best friend, it works on MFM. Okay. So we had access to the media in Guadeloupe. This is what you need. You need, and then Moista and Sules. Yes, yeah, Sules. Once you're on them,
1: Salbo.
0: Yeah, once you're on these shows, you know people are going to listen to you. But today, honestly, I do not know what the objectives are. Next thing, the French people, they are very patriotic. Okay, they are very patriotic. The young 21% is still not as patriotic as the 60-year-old, the 45-year-old. When they come to a festival, they want to hear Zouk. How many Zouk artists do we have on our
1: Creole,
0: festival?
1: Creole.
0: They want to hear Creole music, but they come to Dominica like, okay, I might just, honestly, I have this friend who has a travel agency, and he says, there's a booking. The people prefer to go to Jamaica for a reggae song splash or reggae festival than to come to Dominica, because the same artists they see in Jamaica for cheap, that's what they come to Dominica for. So they just prefer to go to Jamaica. So a lot of Guadeloupeans are going to Jamaica for a festival because the same reggae artists. If you're going to come, if I want to go to a reggae festival, of course I'll go to Jamaica and I'm going to come to Dominica. So I guess that is some of the problems that we have.
1: You mean the lineup?
0: We have strayed away
1: from the authenticity
0: of the World Creole Music Festival.
1: Creole Music Festival.
0: I remember in the beginning, when you were there, Isa and the rest of it, Isa brought that group from New Orleans down.
1: Oh, Zydeco and Nefan and the Zydeco.
0: Yeah, and then Isa, he brought a lot of
1: Louisiana
0: journalists. Freelance journalist, and he brought a lot of people who were actually working as journalists. In to get an accreditation to come to Dominica, you have to send all kind of documentation, you have to send all kind of this, you have to prove that you're working for a newspaper. I mean, come on.
1: No, but even then, and it's important to note that at the inception of the festival, people like Mr. Gregoire and Gordon, they always felt that we could not just limit the festival around. There's even the Caribbean Creole.
0: Mm-hmm.
1: There was, you know, the Seychelles, yeah. Mauritius, you know, La Réunion,
0: mm-hmm.
1: Louisiana. You know, Louisiana's festival.
0: Yeah.
1: Festival, 9 million mm-hmm. people, 6 million people attend during, you know, they go to Louisiana for just the Louisiana Festival.
0: Yeah, yeah.
1: Importantly, Dominica Creole Day, that is the June Creole, influenced the same thing in Louisiana, you know.
0: Yeah.
1: It started in Dominica. Mm-hmm. Felix Anderson and a few other people went to Louisiana and influenced them to have a Creole
0: day.
1: But it started in Dominica.
0: Yeah.
1: So just try to imagine that relationship with Louisiana
0: mm-hmm.
1: had continued with, I mean, a massive 9 million people. Yeah. You know, following the festival compared to, you know, what we have. And the doors that were open, I mean, Zydeco Music was part of our festival by the second.
0: Yeah, the second festival.
1: Second edition of the festival.
0: Yeah. And again, I am a journalist, so I'm always going to fight for journalists. At the beginning of the festival, there were a lot of journalists from all over. Isaac brought his journalists from England, United Kingdom.
1: Mm-hmm.
0: They brought them from America, from all over the world. People would come to write an article, just one article you need. You know how much you could get in return, how much you could get in return, free publicity, and plus people are going to come hear about your island.
1: But listen, I remember, and as you said, Gordon Anderson, and people may think that I, you know, I may be obsessed with this gentleman, but I fortunately was there.
0: Mm.
1: So it's not somebody telling me.
0: Yeah.
1: RFO, during that, both RFO, Guadeloupe Martinique, came down, I mean, and possibly 50, 60 contingent.
0: Yeah, but
1: they paid their way.
0: Yeah.
1: Critically, WLIB in the New York State.
0: Yeah.
1: Gordon again, get them to come here.
0: For the festival.
1: For the festival, and then they will listen to right through the tri-state.
0: Yeah.
1: And got people interested. And we forget intentionally, this was the foundation of the festival. This was the most difficult time of the festival
0: that was
1: to sell the name and the brand.
0: Yep.

0: mean, nothing. Well, honestly, I don't know if there's any vision anymore. And what are we looking for? What type of tourists are we trying to attract? What kind of people? Do we want people who just come, have a good time, and try to find a bed and breakfast somewhere? Or do we want people who come to purchase so that we could have some more money into flowing in our economy? So we got to decide who we want. But in terms of the festival lineup, honestly, I will always say I don't find that make much sense. If I need to go to a reggae festival, I will go to Jamaica.
1: I think we made a major mistake last year. And always Kilo T Nice for saying that. In our reunion year, you know, last year was our reunion year. We only had Kassab.
0: Yeah.
1: And
0: what if, let me stop you. You remember we that revived Kassav. Kassav was dead.
1: I recall.
0: Kassav was done. Kassav wasn't playing. Remember we went to Guadeloupe to that show and it was empty?
1: I recall myself and you going to a Kassav show which was empty. And when we went to a Volta Fast show,
0: people were on the roof. People were on the roof.
1: Yeah, you know, so in that particular period, Volta Fast, Kassav. Yeah. So the mighty Kassav could not even get anybody.
0: Mm-hmm.
1: And you know, we continued to persevere. And not even before the festival, and it must be noted, we brought Luke Leandro to Dominica. Yeah. We brought Shitai to Dominica. Mm-hmm. We brought Volta Fast to Dominica. Yeah. That is prior to the World Creole Music Festival.
0: Yeah.
1: So at the end of the day, when people seem to feel that I am old-fashioned, and it's not anything about old-fashioned,
0: no, I mean,
1: sometimes you must put the record straight.
0: Yeah.
1: You cannot have a million people around you. They created Zouk.
0: Mm-hmm.
1: When we went out to sell the festival, we sell the festival as music and new, which means it's your music, it's our music, it's only taking place in Dominica. And then we continue to just forget them, forget their music, forget, you know, and they are more musically minded than us. They are more musically exposed than us.
0: Mm-hmm.
1: Because they listen to everything.
0: Yeah.
1: We only listen to one-dimensional stuff in Dominica. I remember growing up, we would listen to funk, we would listen to rock and roll, we would listen to soul, R&B, OCB, Sa. Those days, you only want to listen to
0: one,
1: two genres.
0: Yeah.
1: And the festival was meant to be global.
0: Well, it's supposed
1: Creole.
0: To be, because the thing is
1: global Creole. I was so proud, Ezra.
0: The thing is, you have to, and then you have to decide who are you targeting for the festival. Are we making a festival for Dominicans? Okay, if we're making a festival for Dominicans, we can just call it Booyah Festival and finish. But if you work making a festival to attract people from the track, not only the youths of Guadeloupe and Martinique, but the population of Guadeloupe and Martinique, we got to diversify. We got to go back to the true meaning that they loved and they embraced, like you said. When we sold it to them, we sold it as our music. Come listen to good live music, because you know there's not much live music anymore.
1: One of the punchline was live.
0: Yeah.
1: And recently we have been seeing playback at the festival. But then it was a criteria.
0: That African guy came.
1: Akon. It was a criteria where live music.
0: Mm-hmm.
1: But even prior to, let's say, us, I mean, there was Gordon, there was Ophelia, there was Jeff. I remember one particular year, myself and Jeff went to every single activity for the Vacas.
0: Yeah. Well, that
1: promoting,
0: was
1: you know, like that Vacas.
0: Yeah.
1: You know, and promoting this. And one of the things people forget is blood and sweat
0: went
1: into the creation of this.
0: Mm-hmm.
1: And now it has blossomed into what it is. Everybody else can now enjoy it, while a few is just on the side.
0: Well, for how long? Because remember, every product has a life cycle.
1: Mm-hmm.
0: So, like anything else, the Creole music has a life cycle.
1: Do we understand the importance of the French Antilles as well?
0: I do not think we do. I honestly do not think we do. Because if we had, we would be more cautious in the way we approach. I figure we'd probably saying, okay, we don't really need it. But like I said, if I was a hotelier in Dominica, had done all my investment into the hotel sector, built my hotel and everything else, I would have done my own promotion. Don't wait on Discover Dominica to go and promote for me. Now, one of the biggest mistakes we're making, because I see they're going to do some promotions in Guadeloupe, and plus they went to the promotion in Guadeloupe, they didn't go to Martinique. That doesn't make any sense.
1: No, they went to Martinique.
0: Okay, I didn't say anything about Martinique.
1: But anything with Martinique, Martinique is not as familiar with...
0: It doesn't matter.
1: Okay, like for instance, Martinique has nothing to Booyah. I can say that straight.
0: Okay, so very few, don't go to
1: they are nothing to move your music.
0: Right.
1: I mean,
0: this is that what we're promoting.
1: Well, okay. I said, let me the music across, and fella said, give me music, sir. Yeah. They're more into, and my tickets are more sophisticated. No. They are different.
0: They go to do their promotion. One of the things I always did when they approved my budget or when they approved a promotion for me, because a lot of times they denied us traveling, okay? They thought we were traveling. Anyway, I don't want to go there. But I always brought Kalinago with me. Any promotion, any trade show I went to Guadalupe and Martinique with, and that they allow me to go with, I always brought Kalinago. Because this is our indigenous people. This is what we have. This is what attracts people. What is one of the things that attract people to Dominica? So when you bring the Kalinago, I had Kalinago making baskets and selling on the stand. I had Kalinago doing everything. We go to these places and we do not bring any Kalinago. That doesn't make any sense. If you go to an international trade show and you see the United States, you will see indigenous people, you see American Indians on their booth, but we do not have Kalinago on our booth. If we're going to promote, I mean, that doesn't make much sense.
1: Yeah, well, if I do the importance and the understanding of the French culture, the French people, because sometimes I get the feeling that we're going out there and we have a Dominican mentality.
0: Well, that's where we.
1: Dominican mentality.
0: Product led. Okay, for example, when I was doing my promotion, when I run the ad by Dominicans, they would tell me change it this way. But I realized it doesn't make sense. So I would send the ad to my people in Guadeloupe, let them see it from their standpoint and not Dominican standpoint. Because if you're going to promote to them, you cannot come with your same ideology. If they tell you that's what they want, market led, that's what the market is asking for. Understand the French culture, understand what they're saying, what they mean to say, how to take them. Now, like I said before, the French is a lot of networking. A lot of network is who you know, how you know, and who can pick up the phone and call somebody and say, hey, look, I have Ezra there, look, I have Alex there, just give them an interview. That is the kind of things that we know in Guadeloupe. But then we come in over there and, okay, they went to the regional council. Do they really understand what is the regional council? And a week before they went to the regional council, I don't know who they met there, what is the objective? The prime minister was in the regional council. My friend's like, Ezra, are you going to cover the event? I was like, no, I don't think that's a public event. But the prime minister, but you have no power as Discover Dominica to negotiate any contract with the regional council. What is I going to tell you a secret? The Minister of Culture, the equivalent to the Minister of Culture, is Walid's best friend. The equivalent of the Minister of Culture in the Regional Council in Guadeloupe is Walid's best friend, begging Walid to come and perform on the music festival. Mm-hmm. So, I mean, the guy is from Mool. You've been to his house. You've seen him on radio station. If you want to get in touch with him and you can go to Fredo.
1: Yes.
0: And get in touch with him. But these are the things that we... Listen, if I had to go on a promotion, I'd just bring Ophelia. Let Ophelia sit down on a chair. Honestly, Ophelia is a legend in Guadeloupe.
1: Oh, Gordon.
0: Gordon. Just let them sit down on a chair there just for people, just to attract
1: you
0: people.
1: You see, one of the things that is different, is they appreciate the people who have done well in music.
0: Yeah,
1: we are so culturally versed and culturally minded. We're going to open the lines in a while. Ezra, normally 11:50.
0: Okay,
1: you taking any calls, son?
0: Yeah, if you want. I mean,
1: it's you.
0: Well, Alex, you remember one time?
1: Well, let me just make a point before you come across. They respect people who have excelled.
0: Mm-hmm.
1: And like I tell you, I cannot. I was stunned. I was emotional, and at the same time amazed. When Gordon Anderson invited me to the La Chapelle recently, and after the show, hours people with the money, people with the connections.
0: I would tell you, I got my wife for Dancing on Exile.
1: I had to physically, after hours, to get the security to take out Gordon because people wanted autographs, people wanted
0: to touch him,
1: to see him, to have a one-on-one with him, to remind him of what kind of what his songs did to them during those days,
0: and
1: the respect.
0: Respect,
1: and that's one of the things we have to understand, because these people understand excellence. They understand when something is done well, And what people like Gordon and Ophelia did is they did what they did well. You understand? And yeah. Represented not only Dominica.
0: And they broke the stereotype.
1: Global music.
0: Yeah, because they showed that. And another thing, Guadalupeans have never, they won't admit, because it's not politically correct to admit that Zouk came from Cadiz.
1: Well, they will not.
0: Publicly admit.
1: Publicly.
0: They do not.
1: Publicly. Yeah, Trinidadians refuse to.
0: Yeah.
1: Because who is Dominica to create something? I mean, Dominica, who is Dominica?
0: No way.
1: So who is Dominica?
0: But the thing is, we do have legends that they appreciate. Okay, I went to a show. Was it not the Grammy Zouk, but it's called that show in Gozi. And then.
1: The one of all the superstars.
0: Yeah. And then. The guy, there was one guy, a television personality. Everybody pulling him to take pictures of him, take a photo with him. A couple minutes, I was with Walix in the crowd. The guy pulling Walix, he wanted to take a picture with Walix. I'm like, okay. People pulling you to take picture of you, but you pulling Walix to take a picture with Walix.
1: Same thing with Guaniel and Leila Shiku.
0: Yeah.
1: You know. But then this is what it is. Because when I say it, people get upset with me.
0: No, but I mean,
1: feel
0: reality is
1: more
0: reality.
1: Appreciated.
0: Yeah, but
1: I feel more appreciated in Guadeloupe than I appreciate it here.
0: Yeah, but it's true.
1: And I mean, it is true. Yeah. We saw what happened after Hurricane Maria.
0: Yeah.
1: When we had with
0: what relief.
1: When we had relief.
0: Yeah.
1: When we had relief going to the Kalinago territory.
0: The CEO of Discover Dominica will tell me who gave me authority to go Guadeloupe and ask for relief. That was the CEO. I never told you that, but that's why he told me who gave me authority. To go by, I didn't go on.
1: But we are members of Carica.
0: Yeah.
1: But we are members of Carica.
0: Well, anyway, I mean, you know.
1: Like, they called on me, and I gave them the Kalinago chief's number because I felt it was more important to, just after the stuff there, you know, recently, to talk to and it said,
0: Mayor
1: called me, the mayor of Capeste called me. And I gave them Sanford's number because they wanted to get water immediately. They so wanted to help that if in case it was taking too long from Guadeloupe, they would have bought the water here.
0: Dominica to send to them.
1: To send to them.
0: Okay.
1: And you know, that is the kind of relationship I feel we're missing out on. It hurts me when I see people who have excelled in Creole and culture being left on the side. I didn't like how we treated Fitzroy. I didn't like how his last send-off was, you know. Kevin Serra, these guys played at the Super Bowl.
0: Fitzroy
1: was all along with Gordon when they created a genre which we now celebrate in the World Crowd as a festival. Hardly any people in any authority. We're here to at least inspire
0: knowledge
1: moments, man.
0: Yeah.
1: When we saw what happened to Maf, when Jeff died, a whole week there in Guadeloupe, a whole week there in Martinique. Then come down, George Decimus and Catherine Tillemont.
0: Come down to bring down the body. Yeah.
1: You understand where I'm going from? When we have those who have excelled, yet still refuse to acknowledge them, they are sportsmen here.
0: Yeah.
1: On their knees crying, they are sportsmen and guys who have played for Dominica national team over 10 years and got injuries and mark you for nothing. Eh?
0: Yeah.
1: It's not now.
0: Yeah, they get no.
1: It's not now. We have a little something in the football. During those days, it was nothing and cricket and absolutely nothing. And they're going through their retirement and there's nothing in place.
0: Yeah.
1: Guys represented the island. I mean, we have to do better than that.
0: I hope
1: Dominica didn't just arrive 20 years ago. Dominica has been there, and you people, their blood and their sweat is inculcated in the fabric of this nation, and we have to do much better than that to get them to understand us. We have to treat our greats, our heroes, those who actually blaze. It's not only the Jean Ditache alone.
0: Yeah.
1: And the lines are now open, Ezra.
0: Okay.
1: You also did your own festival, Ezra.
0: Well, by popular demand, And like I said, like a lot of the stuff I done in my life is with in collaboration with you. Remember,
1: you get your first call. You hold that thought. You get your first call. Good morning to you. This is Creole at Bid for Ezra Winston. Good morning.
2: Good morning, what?
1: Good morning.
2: Good morning, Ezra.
0: Hey,
2: what
0: morning.
2: If you know in Dominica, they does not appreciate what we are. The Ophelia, they does not appreciate Ophelia. They not appreciating you. See your fixture when he died. Who used to come to his funeral? Did you see the ministers? Nobody come to his funeral after he showcased Dominica?
0: Mm-hmm.
2: No, you did not see that. They does not appreciate what we are. Bring any ragamuffin from Jamaica overseas Dominica and see how they're running to appreciate them. We don't appreciate what we have in Dominica. But I appreciate you. I love you.
1: Thank you very much. Thank you very much, my dear. And it's the truth, Ezra. We have to show more, you know,
0: yeah,
1: love.
0: The thing is, everybody everywhere else in the world, people are appreciating what they have.
1: When I see, for instance, in St. Lucia, there is no festival without Bo Hinson. Mm. In Antigua, there is no big festival without Burning Flames. Edwin Yearwood, there's no major activity without Edwin Yearwood in Barbados.
0: Mm-hmm.
1: By the way, the lines are open in case you want to make a contribution. 449-3095, 449-3096, 449-3097, and 616-4257. Ezra, you were talking about the festival. You actually did a festival in St. Martin.
0: Oh, yeah, in St. Martin, we did a world music festival, which is like music from all over the world. We had, you were part of it. Yeah. And to this day, I mean, it goes on. Nobody has ever done a festival like this in St. Martin. We had Sizzler, we had Sweet Mickey before he became president, we had Diplo Dybala, we had Alex Bueno. Another thing again, we have so many Spanish speaking people in Dominica. A lot of our students went to study in Cuba. We have a Creole music festival, and there's no salsa, no bachata.
1: We have embassies, Venezuelan institute here.
0: That doesn't make much
1: sense.
0: We
1: have close relationships with Cuba. As we speak, I mean, I know Canela, that's an all women's group, actually, you know, fighting to be part of the festival.
0: They
1: performed there, I think, in the early years, but I know they have been feverishly. It's an all women salsa group, and they are really flamboyant, and they're trying to come. Because one of the things we have to understand, this Latino music is global music.
0: But yeah, it is.
1: Latino music is
0: global. But that's what I listen to now.
1: You know, Latino.
0: I listen to salsa and bachata all day.
1: No, but then,
0: because no tune is the same.
1: You know, and that is
0: the variation.
1: It's not monotonous.
0: Yeah.
1: It's not monotonous. And it's critical. It's very, very important to... And the mindset behind the vision was to expose as many genres, Creole genres, as possible, instead of just limiting it to just a few, 5, 6, and then we want to call it the world, the Creole Music Festival.
0: Nah.
1: So that is where I believe, you know, we should, you know, forget sometimes everything can be hands and wave and Lego jacket.
0: Mm.
1: There are bands that can give you a very, very, very good concert, classy concert, that the music is excellent. We cannot limit ourselves or return.
0: But honestly, I don't understand, because they have a chairman of the board, they have a deputy chairman, they have the band selection committee, they have this and that. How many Dominican artists can tell you they ever been to play on a Jamaican show?
1: Well, none. For now.
0: Exactly. And we're not talking patriotism, we're not talking popularism, but we're talking about they do not accept our music, so why should we have 5 Jamaican artists? Because the Creole Festival is going to be there anyways. So whatever you bring to the people, they're going to accept. But then you have 5 Jamaican artists on a lineup, no Zouk at all. Come on.
1: And you see, one of the things I think we have to understand is inclusiveness. You know, one of the things we try to do at the beginning and even throughout is inclusive. Get the people involved.
0: Yeah.
1: The festival is really taking place in Dominica, but it's an assembly.
0: Yeah, it's a national
1: pride of Creole people. You know, I can remember, I think it was Mark Murray, who tried to get that Haitian, that popular.
0: Again, they do not understand, but because music in Haiti is the culture, music, Septena is not a musical group, it's a following.
1: Mm-hmm.
0: But then they will not bring, if you bring Septena to Dominica, I mean, please, all of Haiti is going to follow Septena. People going to come
1: it's
0: from the United
1: States. It's a movement.
0: It's a movement. People going to come from the United States to what? Septena or even Tropicana. Tropicana don't play anymore, but Septena is still alive.
1: And I, you know, I believe that we have to, you know, dig deep, and involve the resourceful people. You know, there are several resourceful people. They are alive. They are the great, and that is where I tell you the respect for those who have, you know, blazed the trail, don't coming. That is one of my biggest disappointments, is those who have really blazed the trail. We, as soon as they, you know, they reach maybe 60, we just forget about them.
0: Well, so probably be waiting until our back is against the wall, and then we'll say, okay, let's
1: not go back against the wall. What we are waiting for, what we are waiting for, is so when our father call us home for us to come and say this person was this and this person was that. Yeah. And while this person is among us, we feel that they are strangers and total strangers. But I think we have to do much better than that, because what's taking place globally now is a lot of the countries understand heritage tourism is critical.
0: Their
1: roots, they understand the traditions, is, you know, they're critical now.
0: Yep.
1: Because there are certain things that are unique to Dominica that we have to understand. We have to get to market it.
0: Yep.
1: We have to put the necessary
0: mechanism in place
1: to market it. Mm-hmm. You know, we cannot put down... to promote one, to put down another. And we continue to do that, to promote one,
0: we've got to promote diversity in our society and in what we have, in our economy, in our culture.
1: Let's switch gears. Ezra, you also did political science. I wanted to touch on that before you leave.
0: Yeah,
1: you also did, you have a master's in political science?
0: Yes, I do. So I'm a political scientist.
1: You're a political scientist?
0: Yes, I am.
1: Any political aspirations?
0: But I've been a political scientist from the time I was born. I've always been keen about politics.
1: I told a very good friend, a mutual friend of us, who didn't know that you have been political. Since I know you, always hardcore, even more political than him. Yeah. I was kind of surprised.
0: Ooh.
1: But then when you look at the political landscape, any concerns, any positives?
0: Yeah, a lot of concerns if I look at politics, even here in Dominica and across the globe. I mean, the world is changing. And one person I always hear talk about it is Blessings. There's a new world order taking place, but not the world order that they've been tweaking about 5-10 years ago. Okay, they were talking about a new world order, which would have been one world government, one everything. But that is not what it is now. We see there are emerging powers, and we're going to have a clash of civilization, like it or not. The trends have changed in the Middle East. Is so uncertain now. The Middle East is going to be uncertain for at least the next 5 years. Anytime a war can break out, and when one country in the Middle East is at war. Now, we have a problem in the Middle East, which is always going to be Shiite and Sunni Muslim fighting each other. Israel trying to continue to massacre the Palestinians, which doesn't make any sense. So where is the United States? Here is China as an emerging power. China is going to be a superpower soon. China is a superpower. So we have a lot of things going on, even back home here in Dominica, but because politics is what it is. And I am a politician, not by partisanship. I have studied politics, and I have always been a leftist. I've always been on the left. I started off being a student of Rosie Douglas. Then I have Dr. Walter Rodney, Maurice Bishop. And when everybody wanted to go to America, my mecca was going to Jamaica and Grenada. And the first time I went to Grenada, I was like in awe. Like I was like a child, like, wow. Because I wanted to see where the revolution took place in Grenada. I went to the hilltop where they stormed the government. I went to where they killed Maurice Bishop. And Jamaica had been progressive under Michael Manley. And I am the kind of progressive that studied and liked the politics of the Labour Party, Patrick John, party of Paul Malawi. And I am in politics by conviction, not because I want to follow any party. But for me, I'm a leftist, and I became a Chavist, okay? I studied, and I have every book that was written and by and on Hugo Chavez. I studied Hugo Chavez, and I believe in the Bolivian Revolution, because what Chavez did for Venezuela was a lot. He changed the balance of power in Venezuela. He took the power from the bourgeoisie Do you know that Chavez banned golf in Venezuela? There was no golf in Venezuela under Chavez. That's a bourgeois thing. Chavez brought the peasants into Venezuela. He did a lot for the peasants, gave them jobs, and Chavez said, there is no revolution.

0: Constitution without the peasants. And I still believe today that there is no revolution without the peasants. Let me tell you something that happened to me in Martinique. So this one time, Wadix and myself went to promote the festival. We were in a taxi, and we were talking so loud. The guy said, I don't understand what you guys are saying, but you got to be either talking politics or sports.
1: Yeah. So what about the partisan politics here?
0: I think it's too much. I don't think any party stands for the political ideology or philosophy. I don't know whether they're left or whether they're right, but I think we should come together. If we're thinking of country first and development of country, we should put some party pettiness aside and work together for the upliftment of the country and not self. Because trust me, the world has changed. It is changing and is continuing to change. Look at how America, what is happening to America today. Okay, America, is this the decline of the American empire? Chances are. But China is not better than America. Okay? If China becomes a superpower, if China becomes a hegemon, is it going to change for our better? I don't think so. But here in Dominica, we got to put our country first and at least try to develop the people, try to work for the people and not for self.
1: But then in terms of, let's say, the parties that we have to wind down, we just have a few more minutes.
0: Okay.
1: But in terms of the party, like I said, we have the news major, we had to prepare for that. The level of my party is always right. And no matter what's going on the other side, we have lost the ability to see good in anything. Everything seems to be either it's us, that narcissistic kind of thing. If it's not us, it's nothing.
0: I think I had the same problem when I was living in Dominica and working in Discover Dominica. Some people tell me, I don't support the party. I was like, I'm an independent thinker. I'm not a politician by party. I'm a politician because of my personal conviction. Okay, I'm a leftist. I'll always remain a leftist because I believe in sharing the wealth. I'm a progressive. Look at what is happening in America today. Look at New York City. Who's winning every primary? The Democratic Party in New York is like, okay, fellas, what are we going to do? Because Zora Mandani has taken over the Democratic Party in America, and people are about people. It's like providing proper housing for people, making sure that people have good full employment, share the wealth. Is it normal that 1% of the world population controls 99% of the world wealth? That doesn't make much sense. So, it's deeper than just my party. People says, the guys was like, you're not so. I was like, I'm an independent thinker. And I think we should all try to be independent thinkers. One of the strengths of a political scientist is the ability to analyze, the ability to take in information, analyze it, and then form come to your own conclusion, have your own your own philosophy, decide on what you want. But that is what we should do here. Look at things through the eyes of analysis. Look at both sides, look at all three, four sides, and then we come to the conclusion, okay, this is what, and if you want to think, if you're working for the country, then I think that's what we should think.
1: What about political debates?
0: We should have. Every country, unless we are a communist country, if you believe in communism, and nothing wrong, but communism by the book doesn't exist. Democracy by the book doesn't exist because it has evaded, eroded. Look at America. Look at what the Supreme Court is doing. And then America, the Bill of Rights says all men are created equal. No, it meant all white men were created equal. Black men were slaves at the time that they wrote the Bill of Rights. Look at what the Supreme Court is doing to America today. The Supreme Court is the right wing part, the right wing arm of the Republican Party. Who could believe that the Supreme Court would go and change so much of the decisions, making racial, pure racial white supremacy decisions now? So these are the things that are going to affect us eventually. But because we see a rise in populism. Now, one good thing that should be noted, well, I don't know if it's good, because in France now, there is a reverse colonization taking place now. A lot of black men are being black and Arabs are being elected mayors in France. And of course, they're going through the racism. But remember, we were colonized by these people. Mm-hmm. And now we are colonizing them. But anyway, Alex.
1: Yes, you know, yeah. Just touch on that little area, because it's very, very, very sensitive. I'm a kind of disappointed we haven't gone that way of political debates. I believe if you're confident of your policies and plans and manifesto, why can't it be shared, you know, in a lovely discuss where people can listen, be educated, and choose, healthily choose?
0: Well, that is if you want people to choose, if you want to give them the ability to choose. But it says all men were created equal. And another thing too, I believe in my political conviction that every constitution should be changed, modified every 25 years. Yeah, and that's what I think. Every constitution in the world should be modified. Because look at all the changes we went through. From the landline to no line to walkie-talkie, and now we have cell phone, we have smartphone, we have stupid phone. So even in that line, I think people should have the right to analyze, give them both sides of the story. It's unfortunate. I mean, if I think I'm doing good, I will give you the chance. I'll come to you and say, okay, this is what I've done for you. Here am I coming to you a second time or a third time or whatever time. But I also think too that there should be term limits in everything we do, regardless of whatever. West Indies, everybody asking West Indies to change captain. So why shouldn't apply for anything else?
1: So you think that we should get that way, term limits?
0: Yeah, we should have term limits. We should have proper campaign finance reforms. There are a lot of things that we should do. I mean, because it's for the development of the country. Look at when you go everywhere else, what do you see? I mean, you see development. That is what the people put you there to do. Are you there to serve yourself or serve the people? Like I said, a lot to be talked about, a lot can be said, but
1: the lines continue to go by. I just wanted to give you the opportunity, because the news major comes up next. So just I want to thank you for coming and being open and honest your deliberations, and I hope it is taken in that stead, because we have a right. It's our right under our constitution to speak freely and freedom of expression. And I really believe that one should be able to entertain each other in discourse. And discourse authentic, discourse healthy, and mature.
0: Constructive.
1: And constructive. And allow each other's opinion, you know, to take precedence. This was another Creole Habit. Ezra Winston was our special guest today. The calls continue to go, but unfortunately, we can't take any more calls at this point in time, as we make space for the News Major. Coming up next on the big station Q95 FM, I'm Prince Wadix. Enjoy the rest of the best of the weekend.

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0: A pleasant good afternoon. This is the Midday News for today, Friday, June 26, 2026. I am Franklin Peter Moses. Here are the headlines. Justice Dr. Irvin Andrews strongly contends that the United States will maintain persistent security risk concerns regarding Dominica's involvement in the Citizenship by Investment CBI program. From the region, Caribbean governments, regional institutions, and international partners commit to stronger ocean conservation. And internationally, Australian Prime Minister Anthony Albanese today reaffirmed his government's commitment to strengthening laws supporting social media ban for children under 16, despite limited early impact. The news is being brought to you through the very kind compliments of Courts Dominica Limited. Details coming right up.
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0: Justice Irvin Andrew expressed strong warnings that history dictates the United States will maintain persistent concerns regarding Dominica's involvement in the Citizenship by Investment CBI program. Dr. Andrew explained that the purchase and sale of passports was initially embraced by the local administration due to the substantial revenue it generated. However, he emphasized that financial gains were not the sole attraction of the program. Citing past reports from Al Jazeera, he noted that the political directorate reportedly pocketed 90% of the net proceeds from basic sales, leaving only 10% of the earnings to directly benefit the citizens of Dominica. According to Dr. Andre, this uneven financial distribution forms the underlying context of the ongoing discussion, a reality of which the United States is well aware. Furthermore, he highlighted that both the U.S. and the Europe harbor deep anxieties centered largely around international security. Dr. Andrew noted that there is an overwhelming amount of evidence demonstrating that a disproportionate number of individuals benefiting from Dominican passports, including diplomatic documentation, are deeply questionable figures. He alleged that many of these passport holders possess extensive criminal records, are actively fleeing justice in foreign jurisdictions, or maintaining troubling alignments with dictatorships across the globe. At the Caribbean Development Bank seminar titled Energy Transition, the Key to a More Resilient Region, Dominica's Foreign Affairs, International Business, Trade and Energy Minister Vince Henderson advocated for realism over idealistic expectations regarding the regional shift to clean energy. While acknowledging that a total transition to green energy will not automatically halt the impacts of climate change, Henderson reaffirmed Dominica's vigorous commitment to pursuing sustainable alternatives. He observed that in past rushes to embrace renewable options, many nations abandoned fundamental technical assessments, failing to dedicate adequate time to understanding how specific green technologies function under distinct local circumstances. Reflecting on operational hurdles, Henderson noted that the common assumption that government could simply integrate solar photovoltaic systems into existing grids without proper adjustment was flawed, ultimately leading to systems instability and revealing that regional grids were not fit for their contemporary purpose. He asserted that creating modernized, smart grids required substantial financial backing and that governments must treat the development of public transition lines with the same investment priorities as national roads or bridges. Despite the substantial funding needed to deploy this critical public infrastructure, the minister highlighted that a toll or tariff system could eventually be charged at the consumer end to recover expenditures and guaranteed long-term readiness.
2: And earlier, when I came in, there was a session, and I heard essentially there was a discussion. I think it was climate change and climate financing, and we have to also be realistic with our expectations. And one of the things that I found is that we have over the years been busy to do the transition, and thank you very much for that reminder that even if we all were to go 100% green, that, you know, climate change would still be our live reality. But still, it is something that we have committed to and will pursue vigorously. But in our efforts at seeking to do the transition, we abandon the fundamentals. And the fundamentals are coming back to that again and accepting our own realities, is the fact that we did not spend enough time understanding renewable energy technologies and their appropriateness for our own circumstances. So that is one of the realities. We thought that we could just simply put solar PV on the grid and we would be fine, and then we realized it made it unstable. We realized our grid, as was said, was not fit for purpose. We need to modernize the grid, they need to get smart. And I learned how you get a grid to become smart. Again, you have to invest, significant investments. Governments must invest. Infrastructure, I consider a transmission line is like a road or a bridge. This is public infrastructure that has to be put in place. In this case, you can actually charge a toll at the end of the road. But it is something that the governments themselves must invest in to get us ready.
0: And that's Minister of Foreign Affairs, International Business, Trade and Energy, Vince Henderson. The Electoral Office has reported that 19,230 people have registered in the voter reconfirmation process as of June 25, 2026, with 17,520 applications approved ahead of the next general election. Chief Elections Officer Anthea Joseph, speaking to state-owned radio, said the figures reflect steady progress in the ongoing exercise. Joseph added that the Electoral Office expects an increase in activity as reconfirmation centers across the island as of October 15 deadline approaches.
3: The 25th of June, we are pleased to inform the general public that a total of 19,230 persons have applied for confirmation and 17,520 persons have already received approval. Total registration to date stands at 1,492 persons, and so far we have 1,203 persons being approved out of the registration applications. So far we have seen a lot of persons participating, and some persons are eager to get confirmed, and also we anticipate, as we are leading to the end of the confirmation period, which is October 15th, we anticipate a rush at the confirmation centers. Those who have not had the opportunity to participate would want to do so before the 15th of October. Generally, I think people are well sensitized about the process and the importance of being confirmed, and that if you're not confirmed by the end of October 15, that you're not going to be on the new voters list. As we have...
0: Joseph has issued a call for Dominicans to complete the voter reconfirmation process as it continues, stressing its importance ahead of the upcoming deadline. She warned that individuals who fail to be reconfirmed will not have their names included on the new voters list once the process concludes on October 15, 2026.
3: As we have been saying from the beginning of the confirmation period, this is the opportunity whereby you will be placed on the new list. And once you do not participate during the confirmation period to get confirmed, then you will not be on the new voters list after the period has ended. So now is your opportunity, now is the time to get confirmed. We have approximately 3.5 months to go, and this is enough time for you to get to the confirmation center in your constituency. We have placed centers at every constituency, and some constituency have more than one, just for ease and access of persons getting confirmed. We also have a new program at the stadium whereby we take a constituency every Tuesday, different constituencies that are out of town, to allow persons who work in town and do not have the time to go back to their village

0: Jamaica Calypso Association this year is set to host its first ever off-season Calypso event as part of its ongoing efforts to strengthen and promote the island's Calypso art form. The event titled One King and the Ladies of the Calypso Royal Family will take place on Friday, June 26th at the Realm. It will feature reigning Calypso monarch King Daddy Chess alongside several of Dominica's leading female Calypsonians, including Tasha P, Joy, Shanice, Lady Star, Royette, Abia, Lady S, Micah, Big C, and Lady Baco. Peter Letton is the public relations officer of the Dominica Calypso Association. Peter?
1: We keep hearing after Carnival, no Calypso. Where is the Calypso? So we decided to put on this off-season Calypso show titled One King and the Ladies of the Royal Calypso Family. So this Friday, the 26th of June, it will be Calypso at the Realm. Entrance is free. We'll have a tip box. Give a tip. Give a tip to the Calypsonians. Give a tip to the hard-working Calypsonians. So come enjoy yourself at the Realm Friday, 26th June at 9 p.m. with the Monarch Daddy Chess and the Ladies of the Royal Calypso Family.
0: Peter Letton is the public relations officer of the Dominica Calypso Association. From the region, Caribbean governments, regional institutions, and international partners have announced a coordinated package of ocean conservation commitments and financing priorities during the 2026 Our Ocean Conference, OOC 2026, held in Mombasa, Kenya from June 16 to 18. The initiative led by the Government of Jamaica, the Ocean Coordination Mechanism, OCM, the Organization of Eastern Caribbean States, OECS, and the Caribbean Biodiversity Fund, CBF, and other partners showcased a unified regional approach to implementing the coming Montreal Global Biodiversity Framework. As part of the conference, Jamaica and Barbados signed the wider Caribbean Ocean Coordination Mechanism Memorandum of Understanding, increasing membership in the mechanism to 22 countries and 9 intergovernmental organizations. Jamaica also endorsed the Acting or Actioning Blue Declaration, a regional political roadmap aimed at achieving the global target of protecting 30% of the world's land and oceans by 2030. In addition, the Caribbean Biodiversity Fund introduced the Marine Protected Areas Financing Facility to the international community during the conference's opening plenary session. Finally, internationally, Australian Prime Minister Anthony Albanese today reaffirmed his government's commitment to strengthening laws supporting the country's social media ban for children under the age of 16 as authorities prepare legal action against online platforms. The move comes amid growing evidence suggesting the six-month-old ban has had limited success in reducing social media use among teenagers. We have more in this report.
2: Australia is considering tougher enforcement of its world-first social media ban for children. The ban, which took effect 6 months ago, stops platforms like Instagram and YouTube from allowing under-16s to have accounts. However, a new study found it has had little impact. When the ban started in December, millions of accounts were reportedly closed, but parents and studies say teenage use has barely changed. A paper published in the British Medical Journal this week said 85% of Australians aged 12 to 15 were still using social media 3 months after the ban. The study of 408 adolescents showed that many simply lied about their age. On Friday, Australia's Prime Minister Anthony Albanese explained why the government will review the law.
3: What we want to do is to make sure that the laws are as strong as possible and that they will withstand any legal challenges which are made. These are not uncontroversial. When I say that, though, they're not controversial amongst the Australian public and amongst parents because they know that this is a world-leading ban.
2: He added that the focus is on giving the eSafety Commission enough power to enforce the rules. Albanese did not give further details about the steps the government would take. Australia's eSafety Commission is preparing legal action against platforms that fail to enforce the ban, with fines of around $34 million.
0: And that's where I come to the end of the midday news package for this afternoon. Here's a recap of your headlines. In Dominica, Justice Dr. Irvin Andre strongly contends that the United States will maintain persistent security concerns.

0: regarding Dominica's involvement in the Citizenship by Investment CBI program. Regionally, Caribbean governments, regional institutions and international partners commit to stronger ocean conservation and financing during the 2026 Our Ocean Conference in Kenya from June 16 to 18. And internationally, Australian Prime Minister Anthony Albanese today reaffirmed his government's commitment to strengthening laws supporting social media ban for children under 16, despite limited early impact. The news was brought to you through the very kind compliments of Quartz Dominica Limited. I have been your presenter, Franklin Peter Moses. Please stay tuned for your media notices, sponsored by the Northeastern Funeral Association. I'll be right back.
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we announce the death of 65-year-old Cromwell John Sylvester, better known as B-Rax or Raxi of St. Joseph. He died on Tuesday, June 16, at the Dominica China Friendship Hospital. He leaves to mourn his wife, Dagmar Xavier, in New York, father, Wilford Sylvester of Marigot, adopted mother, Ella Look of St. Joseph, five children, Kishel, Atara, Oshana, and Vesta Sylvester in New York. Also, Raxia Sylvester in the UK. He will be remembered by his four grandchildren, six sisters, two brothers, including Latig Look in St. Joseph, 14 nieces, 15 nephews, 5 aunts, 4 uncles, 3 adopted sisters, 3 adopted brothers, 8 sisters-in-law, 7 brothers-in-law, 3 sons-in-law. Many other relatives, close friends, including the Sylvester family in Marigot and the Seurat family in St. Joseph, Francis, Neverson, Rosette and family, Sunrise and family, members of the United Workers' Party, and friends from the communities of St. Joseph, Layou and Salisbury. The body of the late Cromwell John Sylvester, better known as B-Rax or Raxi of St. Joseph, can be viewed from 2:30 p.m. on Friday, July 3rd at the Roman Catholic Church in St. Joseph. Funeral service begins at 3 p.m., followed by interment at the St. Joseph Catholic Cemetery. Funeral arrangements entrusted to Gentle Rest Funeral Home.

0: afraid of what the future brings. This is only the start of the trance revolution.
1: In part of the transfer revolution this afternoon, notice is hereby given that the 21st Annual General Meeting of the West Coast Cooperative Credit Union Limited shall convene on Sunday, June 28, 2026 from 3 p.m. at the Salisbury Primary School under the theme Navigating Challenges, Delivering Results. On the agenda, the ascertainment of the quorum, call to order, prayer, credit union prayer, apologies for absence, adoption of agenda. Welcome and open remarks from the chairperson. Presentation of awarded farmers. Reading and confirmation of minutes of the 20th AGM. Matters arising from the minutes. Reports and discussions thereon. Board of Directors. Audit and Treasurer. Credit Committee. Supervisory and Compliance Committee. Nominations Committee. New business. Appropriation of surplus, appointment of auditor, open forum, election of officers, any other business, drawing of early bird prizes, presentation of prizes, vote of thanks, adjournment. And finally, well, penultimately, members of the St. Mary's Cooperative Credit Union Limited, you are invited to the Society's 68th Annual General Meeting on Tuesday, June 30. At the community center in Girardelle from 5 p.m. Members are asked to make every effort to be present and on time. 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There are prizes to be won. Transportation will be provided for members from Eggleston from 4:45 p.m. And finally, let's talk liquid gold. 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
1: Our life. And that's where I come to the end of the news and announcements for this afternoon. It's the last one for the week, so see you again on Monday at the same time for another edition of the Monday morning. Until then, the news was brought to you through the kind compliments of Courts Dominica Limited and announcements through the Northeastern Funeral Association. Coming up next year morning, enjoy results of the Dominican National Lottery. 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

Good afternoon and welcome to Talk on the Block for today. It's Friday, it's the 26th day in the month of June 2026. My name, Dr. Thompson Fontaine, sitting in for Matt Pelty. So let me say a very precious good afternoon to all of you. Thank you for being with us. Thank you for joining us for another exciting time here on Talk on the Block. If it's happening on the block, we're talking about it right here on the big station Q95. So stay with us, stay tuned. An exciting program lined up for you. But I'm sure you're aware. As we move along here this afternoon, of what's going on in Venezuela. Massive, actually a double whammy, so it's called, with two earthquakes in less than a minute, really caused quite a bit of devastation in Venezuela. The rescue efforts are ongoing there, and we are going to be bringing you a little update on that even as we begin this afternoon Talk on the Block. Of course, Venezuela has been extremely good to Dominica, going back many years. We have the housing development, Simon Bolivar Housing Development up there in Stock Farm, and they've really given us through PetroCaribe and so on. So we're really gracious and thankful to our Venezuelan friends for really, over the years, looking out for us here in Dominica. Now they are certainly in a time of need and serious need, and countries across the world are responding. They are going there to reach out to them. So we're going to just give you a quick update on the Venezuela situation right now.

0: There's so many families that are just hoping simply for miracles at this point in Venezuela as the death toll rises from the powerful back-to-back earthquakes that struck that country. At least 235 people have been killed. That's the death toll so far. More than 4,000 injured. They really don't have a clear read on just how many people may still be trapped in the rubble. Time, though, is, of course, as we know, not on their side. It has been some 37 hours since the back-to-back earthquakes hit. Rescuers are racing against what they consider a golden window, if you will, the 48 to 72 hours after a disaster like this, when the odds of survival remain best. There are new images coming in from the moment the earthquake struck. This is from inside an airplane full of passengers. And you can see just how violently it's shaking as it sat on the tarmac at Venezuela's main airport. And there's also video of cable cars beginning to sway inside the station in the mountains above Caracas. The American tourist who filmed this says that he feels like he just narrowly escaped being trapped.
1: I was actually next up to board the cable car. I was recording myself going into the cable car, and all of a sudden, like, the building started shaking and the floor started moving. And then mass panic, like everyone that was in line inside the building, we were all running for the one exit.
0: My goodness. CNN's Stefano Pozzebon has the very latest, joins us this morning. Stefano, what's the very latest that you're hearing about the efforts now?
2: Well, good morning, Kate. The latest from the ground in Caracas is that finally international aid, international relief is starting to trickle down into Venezuela. Last night at around 8, 9 p.m. local time, the Dominicans were the first mission to arrive. Then overnight we saw images of a U.S. Major Marine General on the ground in Caracas to coordinate how the United States can help. Of course, we know that there are two ships coming down from Florida towards the coast of Caracas, as well as Hercules C-130 and other personnel that is ready to be deployed to Venezuela to try bring as much relief as possible. And the President Donald Trump did tweet about it when, for example, he reacted to the news saying that the United States are, and I'm quoting him, ready to help their new and good friends. It was a reference, Kate, to the new leadership in Venezuela that is ruling the country after the ousting of Nicolas Maduro, and that means the acting president, Delcy Rodriguez. The Colombians have also arrived there. We saw an image, Kate, overnight of the tarmac in Caracas Airport that was cracked open by the strength of the power of the tremors that hit that part of Venezuela. And you can see the difficulty by looking at the photo. You can understand why it's been so hard for aid to trickle in. But today is when we're going to start and seeing many, many more international aid missions arriving in Caracas and trying to help. And really now it starts the race against time. The window, the golden window to find as many survivors as possible is closing down. And of course, that means that the anguish of the families who are still there trying to locate the loved one will rise and rise as the hours go by.

0: Welcome back to Talk on the Block. So we just ask you to remember Venezuela in the prayers, of course. The country in dire need. They expect the death toll to rise much more than the 500 figure reported. But it's being discovered and the devastation in some places is almost complete. Whole skyscrapers toppled to the ground, buildings tossed here and there, and it's just a real catastrophe there in Venezuela. Two powerful earthquakes, and we hope that they're able to recover. It's a time of national grief and mourning in that country. So let's remember them in our prayers. We have a wonderful program, as I said, lined up for you. Still waiting to do a couple things there. But here's what we're going to do right now. We're going to take a quick break for a word from our sponsors, and we'll be right back with a lot more for you today on Talk on the Block.
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0: Digicel, we are ready too.

0: Welcome back to Talk on the Block. We are going to just be opening up the lines to you for a few minutes. There may be something you've had in your mind all week long and you've not heard it expressed on the radio. So that's an opportunity to call in and just tell us what's on your mind this afternoon, all right? But in the meantime, let me just say that the latest list out, the Electoral Office of Dominica has just released the latest update on the National Electors List. And they're showing some improvement. They're showing that the number of approved confirmations is now at 17,332. So 17,332 is the number of approved confirmations. And during that time, they had 1,174 new approvals. And they're indicating that the total number of applications is about 19,060. So most of the applications for confirmation has been approved. Okay, so out of the 19,060 of persons who have applied, they've now approved 17,332. So again, persons encouraged to go out there and to get confirmed. Okay, it's very important that you do so. If you're not confirmed, you will not be able to participate in the elections, in the next elections, and elections held after October of this year. October is when the year expires, so you do not have as much time as you think. I know a number of persons are saying, well, we have time, it's a whole year. But guess what? We're already almost in July, and you know, after that, it's just 3 months to go. So we would encourage you to, you know, make use of this opportunity to go out there and to get confirmed. So that is some improvement there. So we are seeing that they're actually doing a better job now of making that process go along. And that I think is very, very important. So some news there, and of course the list is posted on the website of the Electoral Office, so you can go in there to check, make sure that your name is on that list. That's very important. So let's go to the telephones and take this caller. Good afternoon, caller.
1: Good afternoon. You know what I would like to know? Based on the last list of persons who voted, whether 17,000 for that party and 16,000, what is the percentage of people that have now been reconfirmed? And that should tell us whether most of the others come from the diaspora or something.
0: Okay, so you're saying that, but the problem is, unless it has to be done basically by, through persons going through each of the constituencies individually to get that kind of information, because persons will have a sense as to who is there on the ground locally or not. So I think, yeah, that kind of information, probably you can get it, but it will have to be done on a constituency-by-constituency basis, because now they're just releasing the numbers, of course, by the various constituencies, and that is, in fact, available on the commission's website, all right? So we are talking about a great increase in numbers, but you would recall that in the last election, over 30, I think there's 35,000 persons who voted in the 2019 election. So that means we have some ways to go, but half, roughly half of the persons who took part in the elections in 2019, we are roughly halfway. So that is an important development there. But certainly something to watch very closely. And again, we encourage persons to go out there and to make sure that your name is on the confirmed list. Now that practically everyone who has confirmed, who has applied for confirmation, is on the confirmation list, you should now go to that list and ensure that your name, that's very important, your name now appears on this particular list. So it is a good improvement, as we can see, but certainly something that, you know, we have to keep looking at very, very, very closely. So the list is, for some reason, has not yet been posted on their side, but the electoral office is reporting that it is now available. So we can expect this list to show up any time now on the website of the electoral office. Okay, all right. So we are here. It is we're doing Talk on the Block. We're expecting a couple of guests to join us shortly. But I can tell you, if you want to just raise any issue, we are here. It's 449-3095, 449-3096, 449-3097. And of course, if you're calling on the overseas line, its number to call is 305-432-9624. In the meantime, we're encouraging persons to go out there and register. Let's go to the telephones. Good afternoon. Welcome to Talk on the Block.
2: Yeah, good afternoon, Dr. Franklin. And how are you this afternoon?
0: I'm doing well. Thank you. Yes, doing well. Thank you.
2: Dr. Franklin, I have two concerns about this confirmation thing. The first one is this, that, okay, when the lady gives the numbers, she always says a certain number is confirmed, apply for confirmation, and a certain also that number is confirmed. But I heard that something ago saying that there are some people they cannot get confirmed because there are errors. Now, you have to find out what do they do, when they find the errors, how do they get back to those people so that the people can come and fix up the errors. That's one. When are they going to start giving people their cards? Right? Your ID card. You know, they're hearing anything about it now, you know. You just hearing about confirmation. You know, they're hearing anything about the card. So you need to find out about these two things, you know. Have a nice day, sir.
0: Okay. Thank you. Thank you very much. In fact, the last time the electoral office spoke about the identification cards, they indicated that it should be available sometime in July. So that's basically next month. The expectations is that the first set of identification of voter identification cards should be available. All right. So that is something certainly to look forward to. With respect to the errors, I think that's an excellent question. It's something we will raise with the electoral office. When they find those errors, what happens? How do they get back to it? All right. So that is where we are, and we will be right back in a little bit. This is Talk on the Block.

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0: After working hard for many years in London, Goldwyn is now retired and back living in Dominica enjoying his pension. 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I met him coming out of Flossie's with the help of some staff carrying different foods, drinks and meats to his vehicle. 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I said, Goldwyn, speak in English, don't force it. 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Gaza, you just come down and want to tell me what I know about Flossie's already. 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It's not you alone that want to save money but still get the quality goods. That's right. And if you're listening to this ad, go and check out Flossie's for yourself. 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

Welcome back. We're going to go back to the telephones. Good afternoon. Hello, good afternoon. Caller, good afternoon. You can go ahead, please.

0: All right, so earlier we gave you the number of new, basically total number of confirmations, over 17,000. And then we also been told that there were over 2,000 persons new registrations, okay? And last month it was about 11. In June, there was 1,174 persons who registered. These are new persons who were never on the list before, over 1,000 for June. Good afternoon. Hello, good afternoon. All right, we seem to be having some problems with this particular overseas line. It's not seem not to be going through. Caller, can you hear me? Okay. We seem to be having an issue with this overseas line. All right, so you can always call the local lines, 449-3095, 449-3096, 449-3097. I'm sure you'll be able to get us that way. But we're just discussing briefly as we wait for our next guest in studio, who should have been there over 40 minutes ago, but is not yet present. We are looking at a situation where the electoral office is reporting that they have increased the pace of acceptance of confirmations, that of the 19,000 persons who applied for confirmation, about over 17,000 has been approved. Okay, so that's where we are. We're going to try one last time on this line to see if this is working. Good afternoon.
1: Good afternoon. Good afternoon, Dominica. Good afternoon, Dr. Fonte. Good afternoon, Slim Joseph. Go and register to vote. The chance is now. Dr. Fonte, the people, you know, have to realize we have been taken for granted. Even we Dominicans that live in overseas. Dominicans should not vote this man until he tells them how much passport he sells and how much money derived from the passport, because, you know, that's how people going to come together to pay taxes. That's how people going to grow confidence. When a government tells you, okay, here is what come in and what go out, so you know we have a shortfall. You know, okay, things are bad. But this man making Dominicans believe the taxes in Dominica and all those thoughts that they're going with in Dominica, that's what belongs to them. But the passport money is only he and his friends alone should know about it. The Roseau North constituency should not vote for it without telling them how much passport he sells. Today they're asking people to volunteer to court playing field. And I used to live in them area, eh? And the places there is to be active. Everywhere you go, people playing soccer, people playing cricket, you know. These areas used to be lively up. You know, Grapefruit Factory, Lumber Factory, you know, guys making furniture, and all different things used to take place in that community. It used to thrive. Today, people have to beg in people to volunteer to cut grass on a playing field after selling 51,000 passports. But how we Dominicans accept that? We cannot get the result from Roosevelt's carry. We cannot let Roosevelt's carry tell us. Because that's what England waiting for. That's what Europe waiting for. That's what America waiting for. It's for carry to tell them the truth about our passport and who he sell it to. And yet still, there is brave enough to think that he can call an election and win it. And win it, even not even telling Dominicans about their CBI money. And I thank Dr. Fong, that you see me, I'm leading judge. If Roosevelt Carrick were to ask me, I don't want him to move when he do it, and give me $100,000, I tell him, stand up there first. I tear in the money in pieces and I dash it in his face. When a man watch you and give you money to change your mind or to make decision to support him, he watch you as a paro. He disrespect you. Because in a good economy, making $100,000 a year is no money. And for scary driven people, $2,000, $5,000 for them to vote him and a Dominican cannot sit down and take a pen and paper and see if a good economy, they're making $2,000 a month saving instead of $200. And they can make over $50,000 a year in a good economy instead of getting $5,000 for a vote. Come on, Dominicans, man. Do better than that. Stop making yourself look like you. A lot of what you want to get it, don't scare it. Scare it is a genie. He comes out from a bottle. And he don't want to go back in that bottle. Oh, you're more brilliant than this guy. Come on. God bless Dominica. Thank you.
0: Okay, thank you. Thank you very much, Carla. Very passionate plea to Dominicans to go out there. Get confirmed. Okay, we cannot stress it enough how important it is to be part of that effort. And because you want to ensure that you have a voice after all. Do not allow your voice to be silenced. Do not allow your voice to become a non-issue. You need to speak up. You are living in this country. You should have a part in selecting your leaders. And as such, you should do the right thing, and that is go out there and confirm. Okay, now is not a time to argue about whether or not it should have been registration or confirmation. The fact of the matter is that is what was settled upon, and we do it because we understand that this is how we are going to effect the change that we need in this country. So again, I would just encourage everyone to do that, and then to be able to have the voices be heard. All right, so. It is a good sign, though, that the numbers are getting better as far as the registrations are concerned, as far as the confirmations are concerned. I think that's a good sign, a good trajectory. We need to keep that up. Still some ways to go, still a long ways to go. The issuance of the cards are also very important. And we had been told that they should be having the cards sometime in June. So we'll see how that plays out. But it is certainly something that we continue to keep a very close watch on. Okay, so that's where we are, Dominica. Of course, if you want your voices to be heard, we are opening up the lines for just a few moments as we await our guests in studio. It's 449-3095, 449-3096, and 449-3097, and the overseas line 305-432-9624. Anything that's on your mind this afternoon, we are happy to hear it. Good afternoon to you. Welcome to Talk on the Block.
2: Greetings, good evening.
0: Yes, good afternoon.
2: This time some praise, man. Give us a little notice around the sports, cricket, and then journalism before you give thanks.
0: Okay, thank you very much. I think you're talking about the cricket scores. We will do that for you. I know West Indies batting, Kevin Hodges at the crease. Let's go back to the telephones. Good afternoon.
3: Good afternoon, Dr. Thompson Fontaine.
0: Yes, good afternoon.
3: The total amount of confirmation to date is 17,000, thereabout, right?
0: Yes, just over 17,000, yes.
3: Now, it has been established that at the end of the process, we should have a voter list of about 65,000. Now, there's only about 3.5 months to go. Do you think that's attainable?
0: Yeah, I know, but 55,000 sounds a bit much. And the reason why I said it's a bit much, I'm going based on Antigua. Antigua has a population of almost 100,000, or about 94,000, 95,000. And their voters list is 44,000. So I don't think, with us having almost half the population of Antigua, we would have a voters list of 55,000. I'm going based on the number of persons who voted in the last 2019 election, with about 34,000 or so. So it should be in that region, 35,000, 36,000. Yeah.
3: Okay.
0: Yes.
3: So why? Because Mr. Massif is talking about list of 55,000. So why not this that difference?
0: Well, again, we never had 55,000 people voting in Dominica. That has never happened before.
3: Okay.
0: Like I said, we've had 30-something thousand, but never 50, never any 50,000. And then if you have a population of 70, even 75,000 people, 55,000 would be very high, I would think.
3: Okay.
0: Yeah.
3: So you're saying about 34,000, 35,000?
0: Yeah, probably 40 maximum in that range. Again, just comparing it, I would think that the Dominican and Antigua populations are similar in terms of the makeup, because remember, it's only persons from 18 years and upwards who are allowed to vote, right? So, yeah.
3: That is. So, with in your estimation, about 35,000, 40,000, Do you think that's achievable within the time frame which is left?
0: Well, what is encouraging is that they've been able to speed it up quite a lot. So a few thousand confirmations were done in the last couple of months, which means that they have now the ability to really speed it up. And that to me is good. So I'm hopeful that that is good enough to get us to the point where everybody who confirms up to October will be counted. And that can be done very, very quickly.
3: And then one last observation. Do you think the extension wouldn't be required?
0: I think it would be. The question is whether or not the government will take the extension. From the way things are going, it's possible that would be required. The question is whether or not they will make use of it.
3: Yeah. Why is that? Because the same way the Prime Minister is saying the election officers, they are fixated on the 15th October. I get the impression that they don't want to go beyond that.
0: Yeah,
3: they don't say it directly, but...
0: You're right. I agree with you. I get the same impression as well. That's why I said I'm not sure if they will use it, but it is their new legislation, and I would really encourage them to use that 3-month extension to make sure everybody that needs to gets confirmed.
3: I think so myself. Anyway, thanks for taking my call.
0: All right, thank you very much. We are going to go back to the telephone lines. Good afternoon to you.
4: Good afternoon, Dr. Fontaine.
0: Yes, good afternoon. Mm-hmm.
4: Unity is strength, right?
0: Yes, indeed.
4: And yeah, I want you to ring, talk to the Dominican people. Because there are several people who don't believe that they want the Labour Party anymore. Because they cannot face what is happening in Dominica now, you know? And a lot of them have been saying, they're not voting. You know, so that way I have to convince two people and tell them, if you don't like what the government doing and you don't vote it, that means you leaving them in a power. You know. For you to get a change in Dominica, to be better for Dominica, is that you must go on their register or reconfirm and go and vote. You know, that's the only way you can see a change and things can be better for you and your children in the future. You know what I mean? So I want that to always be on the radio. The people who say they're not voting, they are doing something wrong. You're not satisfied with your government, you need to go to the poll. The same way you vote them in, you need to go to the poll and put them out. Okay, doctor, thank you.
0: All right, thank you. Thank you very much. And I agree with you again. You cannot effect change by staying home on election day. You cannot effect change by keeping your name off the confirmation list. And remember, Dominicans, that even if your name is now on the voters list, for it to remain on the voters list after October 15th, you need to get confirmed. And to get confirmed, all you need is a birth certificate along with two picture IDs, two pictures, ping pong passport size photographs, and an affidavit of identity, which you can get from your justice of the peace to say, yeah, this is the person represented on the birth certificate. All right. So with that, you can take this to the confirmation center that is spread throughout Dominica. You can also take in your driver's license, a passport, or a social security card. Any of these will do for the confirmation process. Let's go back to the telephones. Good afternoon. Good afternoon, caller. All right. I suspect the caller is listening to his or her device rather than listening directly to their telephone. Good afternoon. Are you still with us? All right. When you're ready, you can call back. As we move along there, we still have not seen our guests in studio, so we're just going to continue with an open line for the time being. We're asking you to call in and just give us your thoughts on the, especially on the confirmation process, how that is going. We certainly would love to hear from you. Let's go back to the telephones. Good afternoon.
5: Good afternoon, Mr. Dr. Thompson Fonte.
0: Yes,
5: we're talking about going and get birth certificate. They don't have the paper to make birth certificate. There are a whole month now since I'm going there for a birth certificate and I can't get the birth certificate.
0: When was the last time you went there?
5: I went there last week.
0: Last week, and there was still no paper.
5: They still don't have the paper to bring the birth certificate.
0: Oh, wow. Well, that is something.
5: So they can people go for a birth certificate and they don't have paper there to send you a certificate. Nonsense that happening in Dominica. And they don't have the certificate issue. That means they give me a $20 free.
0: Wow.
5: Nonsense that not happening in Dominica.
0: And it really shouldn't take so long to get that rectified if you're missing paper all these weeks. I mean, yeah, should have been in already. Okay, let's go back. Thank you, caller. Thank you. Let's go back to the telephones. Good afternoon.
6: Good afternoon, sir. How are you doing?
0: All doing well. All is good.
6: Yeah, is this Q95?
0: This is Q95. This is Talk on the Block. And you are live.
6: Okay, I think you did some information a minute ago about the documents required for this information. I just did that with me. Only if an idea.
0: Sorry. You are not very clear. You are saying the information about the ID is what?
6: The requirement for the birth certificate is no longer pertinent.
0: It is no longer pertinent.
6: No, I went to the company and told me I only had a driver and license, one in up to date ID.
0: No, yes, the birth certificates are still allowed as part of the confirmation. So if you went in and you were told you cannot use it, then that is wrong. That is absolutely wrong.
6: Okay, all right.
0: Yes, okay. Sure. Okay, caller. Yeah, no, absolutely. The birth certificate that was reintroduced a few weeks ago, but in addition to the birth certificate, you also require a picture of passport size photograph, and you also require to have an affidavit of identity. That's very clear. A number of persons have used that, and that is working well. So if you happen to go to a confirmation center and you're told that this is not the case, then that is something that you should absolutely look at, because it is the case that they're accepting this now in the confirmation centers. There are also some mobile centers that are going around, so you want to keep your eyes out for that as well. Okay, you also want to keep your eyes out for that. Somebody called earlier and was asking about the scores there for the cricket, and West Indies, of course, batting 135 for 3, and I can tell you that Hodge scored 16, and Brandon King got 31, and John Campbell 49. These are the free wickets down for the West Indies. At the wicket now is Jangu and Joshua De Silva. All right, so West Indies struggling a little bit there at 136 for 3, facing 308 that was scored by Sri Lanka in the first inning. All right, so that is just an update on this particular score. We also know that there is some more cricket being played, New Zealand versus England. New Zealand scored 438 after seeming to be in a very, very strong position. They really collapsed today and only able to, or rather yesterday afternoon, only able to get to 438, and England in response at 223 for 2. So a very strong response there from England. All right, we are moving along here this afternoon. We're keeping the lines open for your calls, and feel free to call 449-3095, 449-3096, and 3097. We had something completely planned differently, but we've not seen our guests in studios yet, so we're not sure. So we're just keeping the lines open for you.

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0: Welcome back to Talk on the Block, and we have with us in studio Mr. Carlton Lando, and of course he has all of the wonderful information there on Bloombox. Good afternoon to you, Carlton.
1: Good afternoon to you, Mr. Thompson. It's such a pleasure to be here with you this afternoon. I know usually I'm with Matt, but unfortunately he's out, and I know that you're doing a good job in his absence. Again, we are here talking Bloombox. We are the leading supplier of farm and garden and agricultural solutions for Dominica, and everything that you desire, if you're planting, if you're an agricultural enthusiast, if you're someone who want to begin your backyard gardening, if you are an agricultural teacher, if you are someone that rears animals as well, we can take care of all of your problems. When we talk about problems, we are talking about solutions. And that's what we bring to you, solutions. So as we say, we are blooming together with you. Just to let you know again, we have agricultural tools, fertilizers, soil and potting mixes, seeds, irrigation equipment. If you're looking for pest control solutions, if you're looking for landscaping products, if you are looking for animal feed, you can get it at Bloombox. So it's everything under one big umbrella. That's what we bring to you. This afternoon, though, I am going to focus on animal feed. As you know, we are in the time where many people have had and continue to have a keen interest in the rearing of animals. We are all about food security. I would hope that one of these days Dominica may follow suit to that of Barbados, whereby in Barbados they don't import any chicken at all. All chicken are local. So if you go to the supermarket, you're going to get local chicken. We're not there as yet, but I'm hoping that very soon we will follow suit and we will be able to sustain our people with locally grown chicken. So if you're looking for animal feed at a reasonable price with the right benefits to help your animals to be healthier, to have a more robust immune system, to be more alert, to grow productively, look no further. Bloombox has met your need. And we are now the agent for two top animal feeds that are produced right here in the Caribbean. So we have Master Mix Feed brand, and we have Caribbean Grains Animal Feed. And so let me just walk you through with the Master Mix feeding brand, and that is made in Grenada. So that means because it is made in Grenada, it is subjected to CARICOM exemptions. And so that means you're going to pay much less for these feeds because they are produced within the CARICOM base. So you can get the Master Mix feeds. They're available right now. And guess what? We have a promotion for these two brands of feeds. So that promotion will end on the 8th of July. That is July the 8th. That promotion ends. So that means that the promotion is going on as I speak. You can get your animal feeds, both the Master Mix Feeds brand and the Caribbean Grains Animal Feed brand, from Bloombox at a ridiculously great price. And guess what? We are giving you even an extra bag. I will talk a little about that, but I just want to let you know that the Master Mix, I'm going to start with that particular brand, it comes in a bag of 50 pounds. So you get 50 pounds per bag. It is ideal for starters, for brawler starters, growers, finishers. If you have pullets, That are starters or growers or developers. You can get that for layers as well, both 19% and 17%. If you have pigs, if you have rabbits, goats, sheep, you can actually feed all of these animals using the master mix brand. That brand is available, and as I said, you can get it at 50 pounds. It is made in Grenada. As you listen to me, just letting you know that the promotion that we have on the Master Mix Feed brand, it's if you buy, you must buy 5 bags. All right, so 5 bags, we sell a bag for just about $65 and above. So if you buy 5 bags, you will get 1 bag free. And as I said, each bag contains 50 pounds. So for the Master Mix, the promotion that goes on for it, it's you have to buy 5 bags and then we will give you another bag for free. So you'll be leaving with with 6 bags in total, and that promotion will last until the 8th of July. The Caribbean Grains animal feed, we do have a promotion on this brand too as well, and this one is made in St. Lucia. So again, we have one being made in Grenada and the other one being made in St. Lucia. So both of them are CARICOM based products, and that means you're going to benefit in terms of a better price because they are made within the CARICOM basin. So the Caribbean Dreams, we have the Caribbean Grains, rather, the Caribbean Grains, we have you buy three bags. Each bag containing 50 pounds. So you buy 3 bags and you get 1 bag free. So the Caribbean Grains animal feed, the promotion is you must buy 3 bags and get the 4th bag absolutely free. So you're not going to pay for the 4th bag. And these items, they are very lucrative. Lots of people are excited about the animal feed. It's one of the fastest selling products that we have in stock. And why should I say that it is so fast selling? It's because, one, the price is right. Two, the inventory is wide, so we have stock that's available. Three, there is a promotion on it. And four, because both animal feeds, they do not contain absolutely no antibiotics, no animal byproducts. And that is very important because we've heard a lot about antibiotic resistance. That is a big thing in medicine now. And for me, having a pharmacist background, I could tell you that is very, very, very serious, because it means that if you as an adult were to get an infection, some of these antibiotics would not work and subsequently could cause you to die, particularly if you have a very severe infection like a pneumonia, right? And so that is why we do not bring in any animal's feed that contains antibiotics and any byproducts of animals. So all our animal feeds are free from antibiotics. In the past, they would put antibiotics in the animal feeds to help boost their immunity and at the same time to help them to grow faster. But with what is happening in medicine with antibiotic resistance, that is something now that the World Health Organization has prohibited. And so it is not something that is in our animals' feed, and we do not have any artificial hormones in them as well. Because as you know, some of these artificial hormones, they can cause certain cancers and tumors, and hence the reason why they do not add any artificial hormones to these foods. So if you're looking for an animal feed that has no hormones, no antibiotics, no animal byproducts, then you have to visit Bloombox. As you know, we have two ideal locations. We have a location on Federation Drive, just before you get to Santa Roma, right, left, right, on the right-hand side of the road, you will see the big sign, Bloombox. And so for those of you who really do not like to be going wrong, looking for a parking space, I would say the Santa Roma Goodwill location would be the ideal one for you. If you want to be in town and you might have other auxiliary services or business ventures to conduct, then we do have a branch in Roseau, and that is right on the corner of Hanover Street, at the back of Whitchurch Supermarket. Right there, you will see Bloombox, fully air-conditioned, and you can shop at your own leisure. As I did say last week, one of the things that customers really like about our store is that when they get in there, although it is air-conditioned, they can still breathe freely. Why? Because, yes, we do sell, you know, fertilizers and pesticides and all of these things. However, there are extractors that removes all of these, you know, smells and chemical smells that may make you feel a little oozy. So you can know that when you come to Bloombox, you are shopping in comfort. So these are, the two feeds. We're going to take a break, and then we'll just basically summarize our promotion that we have until July the 8th.
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1: So we're back with you. As I said, today we're focusing on our new animals feed brands that are on island, the Master Mix Feeds and the Caribbean Greens Animal Feed. 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We are the local agents for these animals feed. And as I said, they're multi-purposed, so you can get it for your chicken, your sheep, your goat, your horse, your donkey, your cow. All of these, your pigs, all of these animals, they can be fed with these amazing animal feeds. As I said, they contain no hormones, no antibiotics, and no animal byproducts. Now, why should you invest in these brands? One, they are optimizing protein and amino acids. And as we know, proteins are essential for building tissues, repairing tissues, developing cells, and helping tissues to be repaired. So you can get your proteins in there. The animals will get the optimal proteins. Key minerals, and minerals are what you get from the youth, your iron, potassium, manganese, which are very essential for to prevent anemia in animals. And yes, animals can get anemia, particularly if they are infested with ticks and fleas. They can get iron deficiency anemia. And so with the minerals, that will help to optimize their hemoglobin levels and their iron levels. Again, minerals and trace elements are also in there. And also you can get natural antioxidants, which prevents free radicals and prevents your animals from getting particularly communicable or what communicable diseases. So sometimes the animals get things that are floating around, viruses, bacterial infections, just like we do. And so with a robust immune system that is protected by the antioxidants, you can be rest assured that your animals will be safe. So these foods are highly digestible. As I said, they help with your immunity, growth development, help with the skeletal-muscular system. And guess what? There is a particular natural nutrient that's in the animals called butane. And that natural nutrient, it is responsible for osmosis. So it's responsible for retaining fluid. So that's why the horse, the donkey, the sheep, the goat, they can stay in the sun, in sunlight, in sunshine for extended period of time without fainting or dying. But we still encourage you to make sure that they have water. But this food, this animal feed, they also contain higher levels of butane that is going to help to maintain hydration of the animals, particularly under stress. So right now we're experiencing a drought weather, and you have your livestock that is grazing on the field exposed to high levels of sunshine. Because of that particular food, the butane, which is a nutrient, natural nutrient, that is higher in the animal food, and it's going to help to prevent the animal from dehydration. So the cardiovascular health, the digestive system, and cellular protection, all of which are great benefits from by using these animal feeds, which contain the betaine. And so, as I said, the Master Mix feed and the Caribbean Greens animal feed, they are our brands at Bloombox. They are available. We have a promotion. Again, the Master Mix feed, if you buy 5 bags right now, you will get an extra bag for free. That's the promotion. And if you buy the Caribbean Greens animal feed, you buy 3 bags, you will get a bag extra for free. This is valid until the 8th. Of July. So that's sometime next week. That will be the promotion will go on until about that time. Again, compliments Bloombox, your number one agricultural farm and garden solution here based in Dominica. Again, our numbers are 285-3480. If you want to contact the Goodwill branch, the number is 235-3480. 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And for the Rosa branch, it is 235-3483. Our working hours are Mondays to Friday, 8 a.m. to 6 p.m. On a Saturday, 8 a.m. to 3 p.m. You can find us on Facebook, on social media. Again, if you want to email us, you can send an email to info, that is info, at gobloombox, as in one word, gobloombox.com. And you can email us. We are always ready to answer any question or inquiry that you may have. So from all of us from Bloombox, we say, let us bloom together in lovely nature, Dominica. And we say to you, have a good weekend. Take care of yourself. Until next week, I am your spokesperson, Carlton Lando, saying take care. Bye-bye.
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0: Welcome back to Talk on the Block. And when I say team, you say blue. Talking about the blue team, we have with us in studio the president of the United Workers Party, Team Dominica, Mr. Claudius Sanford. And let me say good afternoon to you, Claudius. Good to have you.
1: Good afternoon, Doc. I say Doc. I heard Danny say Tom, so it's all well. Dr. Fountain. It's a pleasure to be with you here again in studio this afternoon, this Friday afternoon, on the weekend. And yeah, when

0: You hear the name, it's all blue.
1: It's a blue wave. It is. Absolutely. Absolutely. Claudius, well thanks for coming to talk to us. But before we go into the heart of our discussion, just wanted to ask you, how is it in the Kalinago territory, given the recent events, and now we're in the middle of the hurricane season? How are the people, how are the Kalinago people feeling, or are there any fears? Are they worried about this hurricane season? What's going on there?
0: Well, it's very hot, I can tell you that for sure. Since the trough, we have had a steady month, almost 2 months of very hot sun, very little rain, which is a good thing considering what happened. But also, you know, the elders always said, once you have a hot May month, you need to look out for the hurricane season. And that, you know, traditional knowledge has stayed with me. So I believe many of my colleagues in the Kalinago territory are aware of that teachings of our ancestors. So as to whether they're fearful, I'm not sure, but we are indeed concerned about the upcoming hurricane season. We have been resilient. I kind of sometimes be very wary of that word, because sometimes resilience could be that it's a poverty disguise, you know. But yeah, we have survived some of the worst natural disasters on that part of the island. And I think we can survive more, but we are concerned about the upcoming season with the land, you know, the cracks and the slippages that happened in April during the trough. But people are putting their acts together, and we believe that, you know, the Great Spirit will guide us as they have always done in the past. And we look forward to better days, not necessarily, you know, letting our fear control the focus of our day-to-day activities.
1: All right, excellent. So let's hope for the best there as the season rolls along. All right, Claudius, you're here, and you're talking to us today about the 10 pillars. That is the 10 pillars for shared prosperity for all of Dominica. That has been put forward by the United Workers Party as a foundation, a plan that the country can wrap their heads and their minds around, as it, you know, it points the way to the future. So I'm glad that you're able to be here with us as we talk in some more detail about the 10 pillars, and we look at some of the areas that the United Workers Party government will actually focus on, which is very important given the state of the economy. And what better person to discuss that with you? You are an economist. You've taught for many years at the State College, Masters in Economics, and also a State College tutor in economics. So you have had the opportunity to train countless young people in economics, and keep it up a proud tradition, by the way, something that I did for many years as well at the 76th Form College, as it was called. So it's good that tradition continues. So you're well placed, to have that discussion with concerning the 10 pillars. But before we go, just give us your initial impression of, when we talk about the 10 pillars, what exactly it is that we are referring to.
0: Definitely, Dr. Fongtin, and again, it's a pleasure to sit with you, you know, in that ambience of economic minds and economic thinking. Fundamentally, economics is based on 10 principles, you know, the 10 principles of economics, where the first one is there's always a trade-off, right? No matter whatever decision you take, there you always give up something for the next. And whatever you choose to do, you weigh the benefits versus the cost. So that's fundamental in economics. Now, the 10-pillar plan for shared prosperity in Dominica, you know, we all discuss it among ourselves, and we came up with it. It's nothing really new. The UWP, in its founding days, can by its name, the United Workers Party, is really a focus on the working class. And what we have seen over the last 25 years is that the working class has disseminated. We have two branches now. We have the political elites, and then after that you have the business class, which has also lost a lot of prominence in Dominica as well. And then you have the poor class. So the working class back in the Freedom Party days and the United Workers Party 5 years between 1995 and 2000, you see that has disseminated. Back in the days, you would have and if you look at the evolution, I will take a little time to go back there before I get into the 10-pillar plan. The evolution is that the peasants, the freed slaves from the plantation, started the agronomy, the agriculture, the peasantry part of the economy. And you had the monocrop culture over the years, from the sugarcane to the cacao to the coffee to the bananas to the coconuts. And then after the bananas, we haven't really had a one mono cash crop in Dominica. And these peasants or the freed slaves were able to use whatever earnings they got from agriculture to send the children to school. And you kind of come in the latter end, towards the latter end of that. It was a struggle where you'd have to board a truck on a Sunday or Monday morning very early, get into Roseau with your bag of grocery, provision to last you the week or two, and you would go into town and limited spaces at the high schools. And so really is the creme de creme, the cream of the crop from the countryside, from the plantation system, or the aftermath of the plantation system that would make it into the town. And you had the bourgeoisie class, which were the kind of mulattoes and some of the residues of the white plantation settlers that stayed back. They had the economic and the political prowess of the nation. And these people had to struggle through the high school possibilities that were existing at the time, and they made it. And over time, as that grew, the population of the freed slave, the descendants of the freed slave begin to take some of the political control and the economic control of the colony, of the economy, and we see the number of the people expanded. So the working class expanded up to the 90s and the 80s, where I think it peaked, where so a teacher, a policeman, a doctor, a nurse could go to the bank, take a mortgage, buy a piece of land, build a house, and really exercise their franchise, their freedom, their liberties, and that is what built the communities of Marigold, the Wesley, the St. Joseph, and so on, moving away from Portsmouth and Roseau, which were the hub from the plantation system. So that said, but for the last quarter of a century, the last 25 years under the Labour Party, we see the ideology of equity, socialism, even bordering on communism, take over, and where you have the social or the political elites take control, both sometimes of the economic powers of the country. We see that with the CBI program and all what is going on. And some of the business class that had built from the plantation system, some of them were pushed out or crowded out due to the government, you know, taking over the banking system in the construction sector. And so we see a lot of that happening. And then we realize the economy now is in shambles. I'm giving a really brief summary of the evolution here. And then we reach a point where the economy is in trouble. CBI is dwindling, it's on the decline. We have no cash crop from the agriculture or monocrop cash crop to replace bananas. We have not found that yet. And we saw a really non-interest kind of approach to agriculture, where a few people who stay may make some money, because it's not very competitive to get into agriculture. So those who can make it will make some money. And we see a lot of even the politicians went into that field, you know, trying to buy land and so on, and get their farms going. And the people who totally depended on it then lost that footing in agriculture. So we see that, and then we see the tourism sector again really depending on cruise tourism, which is not very lucrative. I stay over tourism in all research I have read is the way to go, with niche markets, you know. So we saw what has happened is that we have the nice wording for those things, but the actual practical implementation is not happening. So then we realized that, and we said, hey, man, the 10 pillars for shared prosperity is the way to go. Because as I said before, and I've said it on this program, I think we need a political solution in Dominica. The politician has done well for themselves. You know, they have been able to control the media, control the narrative, suppress the opposition, and they have succeeded politically. But economically, it's a failure, and we see that. So we don't need a political solution in Dominica. We need an economic solution. So the 10 pillars is really a framework under which we can divide, if you want to use that word, the main economic sectors of this country, and build on them in such a way that we can bring prosperity to the land or to the country, but not just prosperity for a few. Prosperity that could be shared for all Dominicans across the board. So we can go back to strengthening the middle class, you know, rebuilding the private sector, the business sector, you know, in true, you know, fairness and equitable distribution of those resources, and to the lower class people, the peasants, we can empower them to get out of that lingering status that they have, and help the children, you know, to grow up into the middle class, and we can all rise, you know, as a collective, you know, nation together, building on the resources we have, both the human resource and also the natural resources that we have, and the capital resource, which is also always scarce, you know, in any economy. But if we do the right things and we do them well, we wipe out corruption, we ensure accountability in all sectors of government, we streamline the wastage and so on, we can then build this prosperous economy that everybody can share, you know, equally and fairly in its upgrade. So that is basically the thinking that came towards the 10-pillar program, and I'm happy that you were part of this, and together with all of us who sat and came up with it, those who in the country and out of the country, we engage some people in the diaspora. And I just think over the years we have not, you know, engaged or embraced the huge, you know, human capital and the capital that these people can in the diaspora can input into our country. And I think it was good working with a few people on the outside to put this together. And it is our hope that with the blessings and the mandate of the people, we can embrace our Dominican brothers and sisters in the diaspora in a more meaningful way to help bring prosperity to our country.
1: This is excellent, Claudius. I like how you laid the background and showed very clearly where we have been, where we are, and where we can get to, which is very important. And what to me is the more important part of the 10 pillars, and something that really gets me really excited about the 10 pillars, is the possibility of putting in place an economic system in Dominica that benefits not just a few. And that to me is the biggest appeal of the 10 pillars, because in that 10 pillars and that shared prosperity idea is a place for every Dominican. You know, we are focused on looking at the public servants. We'll deal with the public servants, deal with the high cost of living, deal with some of the social issues that we are faced with. It will deal importantly with the economic pillars, you know, how do we grow the economy? How do we provide jobs for our people? It will deal with the young people. It will take care of two problems. One, the very high migration rate of our young people, but also providing opportunities for them. And that to me is truly exciting. So it's a very concrete plan. It's a plan that we've not seen the likes of before in Dominica. And is something I believe that the Dominican public need to know a lot more about, a lot more of. And I'm very happy that you're here so we can even talk some more of the details. So, you know, so I don't know which of the 10 pillars you want to tackle first. We have 10 of them, but you can take one and then, you know, we can talk about it.
0: Yeah, for sure. But even before I go to the particulars of the 10 pillar, it is also, I think it also makes for good conversation politically. You know, we have witnessed a political era over the last 25 years of really bashing each other, you know, and trying to outwit each other with mepui, as we call it, and getting the Dominican people minds occupied in non-productive things, I would say, right? And who has dimples, who doesn't have, who is ugly, who is this, who is that, what cost of clothes people wear, and this, and those things do not bring any growth or productivity to the economy. So I believe with the 10-pillar program we introduced, it has started the conversation and allow the United Workers Party as an alternative government to focus more on the conversation that would bring, you know, people thinking of a more productive society, a more stable society, and a society where our people can come back and enjoy life. So I think the conversation has changed, and with that change, which we have always talked about in the United Workers Party, some people have fallen in line, but some people still were not too happy because they were cultured in the politics of the last 25 years. That was, you know, really an exchange of not productive words between political parties. So that, I think, set a new pace in the conversation in Dominica, and with that, We were able to see people, you know, engaging us in more meaningful conversation as it relates to the economy. which is again down the line that you are strong at. Dr. Fontaine, as a PhD holder in economics, one who has worked in that field for a very long time, it would bring a certain level of leadership that is more reliable and stable, and not just political leadership, but both a combination of political leadership and economic leadership, which is what I think the country really needs. But in the 10-pillar program, we one of the first ones we spoke about was fair wages. And I believe in Dominica, everybody could understand now the importance of having a wage system that is fair and how it will help empower people. So I think that is one of the fundamental pillars, is that people need fair wages for the day-to-day survival. And we have seen over the years the minimum wage, you know, being stagnant. There were some changes made to it, but
1: recently, and only after we raised it in our 10 pillars, right, we had some movement on the part of government.
0: Right. So I think that is one of the fundamental areas that I believe for any Dominican to survive, they need a fair payment for their labor or fair exchange of resources. You put in your capital, labor, your training, your experience, and your skills into an enterprise or into an undertaking, and you would expect a fair pay in return. And I believe that is the first fundamental one, Dr. Fontaine. I know you're very passionate about that.
1: Maybe yes, absolutely. And one of the reasons why I am is because we have a significant number of young people working, especially within the National Employment Program, who are not making a living wage. These are individuals who are working hard, doing what they have to do. But if you're being paid $930 a month, that works out to about $7 an hour. I mean, that is simply not enough. It is not enough for you to do the bare minimum. So what we did is we calculated the amount on an average basis of what it would cost to live not a lavish lifestyle, but to not have to worry that you're working and you cannot make ends meet. At least you can have a basic rent, you know, basic groceries, you know, and so on. You can pay your light bills, you can pay your power and so on. And what we came up with is roughly $2,000. And that's the reason why we looked at $12 as a start, because that is where we believe that everybody at the very lowest level, that is where you should be earning at least $2,000 a month. And so that's how we came by the $12 per hour. And we would like to see that in place as one of the first things the United Workers Party government will do, because we want to begin already to uplift persons. And when you have all of that new spending being introduced into the economy, it has a positive spin-off. The spin-off is that, and as you know, consumption is a key part of our gross domestic product. So people will have more monies now to spend on things, you know, even on local produce, you know, they have more on services and so on. So you can, out of that, you can have new businesses evolve even, because now you're going to have businesses that will want to satisfy some of the needs and that were not there before. You might have an increase in hairdressers, because now we have a lot more persons going to the hairdresser, in, you know, the barbers and so on, the small businesses. So you can have a mushrooming effect, you know, in the sense that once it starts, it can keep increasing and growing and improving simply by given this minimum wage. So there is a reason why we are proposing this. It's not just that we want to see people better off, but it also has a positive impact on the economy. It can really be where we begin to have the kickoff in the economy that will start to grow. Mm-hmm. And obviously, as we go along, we'll be monitoring it to see whether or not it can be increased and to what extent it can be increased. But it's certainly something we are committed to, and we believe will really make a big, big difference and setting the stage for those, for really the shared prosperity that we talk about.
0: Definitely. And the difference in the approach, I know even there are some people even within our own support base who may say, but how can this be sustainable? The businesses may question it. They may not step in and do it. So there's going to be rancor and so. But what I say to that is that there's the approach to any policy action And that is where we have gone wrong over the last 25 years. You do not respond to haphazard pronouncement. There's a systematic way of planning things. And in policy, you have to look at all the variables at play and ensure that you look at the foreseen circumstance, we call it in economics, and the unforeseen circumstance or consequences, and you try to minimize as much as possible the negative, you know, consequences that you would not like in a policy outcome. And that requires proper implementation, proper planning. You have to look at the various sectors, the various fields, or what I would call the various variables in economics, we call it the that will come into play to make this policy effective. So we're not going to just wake up tomorrow and listen to the radio like the government does, and when some two free callers call with a concern, we move to a short-term solution of it, you know, touche to flam. Yeah. That's right. CK made that song, touche to flam, right? We it's something you have to think about, you have to measure, you have to have the right people in place, the right departments are supposed to be properly oiled, if that is the right word to use, so that when the policy goes into action or is implemented, you would have seen all the various variables at play and correct for some of the negative outcomes, and it would eventually, and I think you explained it well. In economics, we call it the multiplier effect. Some of these students listening may understand that from college, but it's simply where if you have a high level of domestic consumption, that the people that get that money spend it in the local economy and the local production increases, then you're going to have a greater spill-off, which is what the multiplier effect
1: exactly.
0: is, into other sectors that will then create a further spill-off to the wider economy, which get back to the business places, because they now can maybe get production from the local production, logistic or supply chain, that the profit margins may be greater. Because if you can have more production in the economy, where the production cost may be lower than you importing the stuff from away, your profit margin will be much greater, and then you have a less strain on meeting the higher payment of the wages or the minimum wage.
1: Right. And not only that, Claudius, it will not be without some intervention, because bear in mind, it's a carefully thought out policy. So yeah, we might understand some of the businesses might say, but how am I going to pay this $12 per hour? That may be a strain in it. There are ways of doing it, you know. So for, as an example, we could look at those businesses and say, well, okay, why don't we work something out? Because as part of the 10 pillars also is a fiscal plan, a tax policy that we're going to put in place. And we know, for example, that government takes 25% corporation tax. Government takes 16% VAT. When businesses come to the port, they take excise and all sorts of fees and so on. So we will be able to provide some relief in some areas for those businesses that will free up some resources that they can then spend on their employees. But the important part of it is that those same businesses will be making a lot more money than they made previously, which will again give them some more latitude to be able to pay, you know, better wages to their employees. So it's something that, you know, we're going to work. We'll put in place the legislation so that companies will have to follow through, but we'll not leave them alone. We'll be able to work with those companies and really help them, you know, to be able to have some kind of trade-offs with their taxes, where they'll be able to put that towards their businesses. So we have thought this thing out. It's not just a thought, is something that we have been looking at. We'll obviously crunch in the numbers as we go along. But that part, you know, just putting more money into the hands of the public is critical. And then also just switching, you know, the other thing that we plan to do is that, you know, we hope to be able to do the regularity of it. So that is something that we have to look into. So that instead of getting paid every month, having to wait for a whole 30 days to get paid, Can we do it every fortnight? You know, can we have money so every other week, people have money coming into them? That is something that we absolutely have to look to as another way of increasing, because there are two things. So it's not just the value that you're bringing in, but also the speed at which that is introduced into the economy. We call that the velocity. That's a technical term for it. It's the speed at which it's introduced. And that speed alone has its own dynamic, all right, that can then help to create more opportunities, increase the level of wealth, increase the level of production, increase the overall GDP for the country.
0: Yeah, and just give the whole country a little more vibes. The country now is really, really slipping. If you want to, if you look at it, if I'm not the type that goes out very regularly on weekends anymore, I used to do that a lot before. But now when you drive on a Saturday in the countryside and you see all the shops are closed by 7, 8 o'clock, the little bars are closed, you see there's no vibes in the country. So if we can, if this policy is implemented and people have a fortnightly paid, you know, income, you can see there's a lot more vibes, a lot more energy, you know, in the circulation or the speed at which the money go around in the economy. And again, if we can zero that in other factors and other variables where local production, domestic consumption is moving greater, we will see a big difference. Right now, Doc, if you really analyze it, and we do that at the college in some of my classes, is like you try to put a figure to every dollar in the country that is domestically consumed.
1: Mm-hmm.
0: And it's very, very low. I don't know what you mm-hmm. think. I think it's about 20% of every dollar
1: yeah.
0: goes back into domestic consumption.
1: Yeah,
0: that,
1: yeah.
0: is like one of the worst scenarios
1: yes,
0: any
1: yes.
0: economy can
1: yeah.
0: face. I mean, you
1: but,
0: can...
1: Yeah, no, you're absolutely correct, because we import everything, you know. We import down to our tomatoes, we import. So when you have a country that is so heavily import-reliant, it means that you have what they call the leakages. The money is going back out. It's not circulating. So again, and that is where, again, our plan is complete. We're not leaving any holes in there. We are saying that by having this focus on domestic production, increasing our agriculture, for example, increasing our manufacturing, we can now have some import substitution. So that instead of buying items coming from overseas, you buy them from here. Instead of buying imported water, you now have a factory in Dominica that is making a factory, two or three factories, that is bottling the water right here in Dominica. That money stays. You've now substituted from a foreign company to a domestic company. You know, basic manufacturing, whether it's textile or the type of manufacturing that you have on the island, you can now shift. So this import substitution becomes a critical part of it, you know, to attack just this issue that you're talking about, because, you know, for you to have a vibrant economy, you need at least a 50 cents to the dollar
0: yeah.
1: staying within yeah, the economy.
0: Definitely.
1: And that is when you begin to empower local businesses. That is when, if you notice, Claudius, our business class has not grown, you know. To the contrary, it has declined tremendously over the years. We've had a tremendous decline in the number of businesses. Small businesses are having a very difficult time here in Dominica. And that's the reason why we've, in fact, you know, 10 pillars, we are tackling that particular problem. And that's also another way to do it. But let's go. Let's take this caller. The more I want to talk to us. Good afternoon.
2: Good afternoon, Dr. Thompson Fontaine. Good afternoon, President Sampo.
1: Good yes, afternoon, good afternoon, Danny. Good to hear you.
2: Well, I can tell you're exploiting the 10 pillars.
1: Yes.
2: And I'm sure we'll be expounding more on that this evening in Tarish Street. So I want to invite Dominic and the whole of the constituency and neighboring constituencies come to Tarish Street, because I too will be presenting part of the 10 pillars. I will show how some of the plans and programs and developments around it will fit into the 10-pillar plan that Dr. Thompson Fontaine and Sanford are expounding on right at this hour. But I would like to invite everybody, wherever you are, come to Tarish Street. It's going to be a wonderful time. Security is White House type. We don't need any policemen. We are a peaceful community. So join me, Danny Lugay, and Team Dominica, in Roanoke, in Tarish Street, this evening at 6:30, bang on time.
1: All right, thank you, Danny, and for sure we will be there 6:30. And invitation is for everyone to join us at Tarish Street tonight. Let's go back to the telephone. Good afternoon.
3: Yeah, good afternoon, Dr. Fontaine.
1: Yes, good afternoon.
3: How are you?
1: Okay, we're doing well. We are doing well.
3: I didn't get the other person in the city's name, but I wanted to good afternoon to that person.
1: Yeah, that's Claudia Sanford, the president of the party.
0: Good afternoon, good afternoon.
3: Oh, wonderful. I listened to the program, right? And when you all talk about getting people getting paid with 2 weeks, man, that would be a bomb. The reason why I say this, right, I was in construction one time in the Livia, and I worked with a guy for 2 weeks, and he's not paying me. So I went to the labor department. Mr. Wendell Porter was the chief labor officer at the time. When I made my complaint, he took his telephone right away, and he called the person. He said, listen, 2 weeks for a construction man in this sun, that's too long. He's supposed to be getting paid every week. So even the construction workers in Dominica, when the economy is good, they'll be getting paid every week. So keep on that way. Let Dominicans understand that there's a way out, there's hope, and that's what we want to hear. Thank you very much.
1: All right. Thank you. Thank you, caller, for sharing this with us. Let's go back to your telephone calls. Okay, we missed this caller. Please call again. We certainly would love to hear from you. We are discussing the 10 pillars to shared prosperity, and we are focused on this very important issue of you know, this wage issue, and how we tackle it in a way that will bring benefit. So, you know, we are promising to the Dominican public that we will make the people of this country will have a living wage that will allow them to breathe more freely. And whilst we're doing all of this, Claudius, we are also tackling the very high cost of living that we have.
0: Yeah, because what will happen, Doc, and the reason why the cost of living is so high in the country is that, as you rightly said, 80% of our consumption are imports. And then we are competing with all the other people around the world to buy these goods and commodities. So then the demand for these goods and commodities are high out there, so the prices are high, and we have to import this price. When we import this price, the small businesses have to make their markup. So on this high imported price, they still have to do a markup to that, right? And then the government, who is very large, 21 ministries, 18, I'm not even 18. Sure, I cannot even keep check of it, has to pay this very large wage bill, has to then tax very heavily the 15%, of VAT on those items. They still have to charge the income tax for the people. So at the end of the day, the people, the day-to-day, everyday brothers and sisters, they are the one carrying the brunt of this burden that the government has imposed upon them. So once we get this going, and there's more local production and consumption, then you will definitely see an outgrowth, a growth rate of economic growth that will then raise everybody up. And then that is where I believe the idea of the shared prosperity comes in, where everybody will definitely have some benefits, you know, to the prosperity of the country.
1: Yes, you know, and then to put that in perspective, as you talk about growing, for an economy like ours to really begin to create this wealth and begin to lift people up, our businesses, our individual workers and so on, we need to be running at around 7 to 8%, okay? We have not achieve that any time under this government. We've been way below that. So a focus of economic growth is going to be critical. Let's go back to the telephones. Good afternoon to you. Hello, good afternoon. Go ahead, please.
4: Good afternoon.
1: Yes, good afternoon.
4: Mr. Stanford, good afternoon.
0: Yeah, good afternoon to you, sir.
4: I don't know if you hear me clear because I'm by the road and it's a little bit noisy. But do you hear me clearly?
1: Yes, you're coming across clearly, yes.
4: Yeah, I just listened to Mr. Stanford and his point he's bringing across on tourism, on community development, on laborers, working people. And the other sector like tourism. But what I noticed, even off the cruise season, you just have at least 40 ships come sometimes at the month. And those ships that come off this season, they're supposed to have more access and more people supposed to be coming off on the cruise ship because you have more this site, more empty, you have less visitors on the island, and the people who come off this ship. That is something I noticed. I work in tourism for so many years. I do a lot of tourism projects up on the north in Marigot. And if we don't promote them from the cruise ship and Tibet is supposed to be one of the end that promoting the island more, that when the people come, they can come back by air, because I know that is how it used to be when I was in the tourism industry. Now, we push one of the brands the people look for is the indigenous people, the Kalinago. Now, the people that come on the cruise ships, many of them do go up to the reserve. You must put these people up front. the cruise people don't just come for going at the side, they come for drinking, entertainment. If you notice across by Rings, the old bathroom building in the old market there, they come for some of those things. And when you look at the environment we have some of the environment for it. You know, if you look at from Woodbridge Bay, that beach going up to Pottersville there, that Blackstone Beach, we have this spot for it. But somehow we don't put in the product for them, and you have to build that product for them. If you don't build it, you're going to lose the industry. I mean, I work in farming, and to me, we can't keep doing the same thing all the time, depending on the hawks and depending on cheese to export our agriculture. We have to manufacture, process our agriculture, refine it into flour. The pumpkin flour is one of the big brands on the market, and I don't understand how we don't see it that way. Even the tourism people crying, the big businessmen crying, the hotel owners crying. And I believe the business people should also put more into tourism, like the big hotels. They don't trade it, they don't have a boat, they don't do no industrial things, and that is one of the problems I find. And it's just for me, it's wasting a time. I'd want to do some serious farming. I'd want to plant sea cassava, I'd want to plant potato, I'd want to plant apple bananas, because I know that is what the tourists want. But stand for the program, not enough for that, and I think Mr. G need to have a program especially for that, and I believe it will work better, like when the people home on a Sunday afternoon relax, the business people should sponsor that program, and that, I think Mr. Sheridan Gregor needs to do that, a program like what Podaina used to have, he can bring somebody an interview.
0: Yeah.
4: Because to me, I'm getting discouraged, you know, I've been telling you, and even if people that come to invest move, if you look at around Dave White, all these little businesses that are there, Roots and Forest, you had a greenhouse, people doing a guest house up in number 6. All these people move out. Even the little site that had a big watch, I didn't get support from the government. I need this site to be on the tourist map, and all our heads discovered them, you get to put it on the map so that the overnighters could see. They never put it, and I find it just too long. And the young people need an embassy. All the people that want to go up there, they're supposed to have an embassy for to represent the young people. Everybody cannot be a minister in the ministry.
0: It's true. Thank you very much for that contribution, and I mean, your voice has always been there, talking for a better tourism development program in Dominica, and time has run out, but we also have, you know, something to do with the, you know, pillar number 4, the Kalinago people, ecotourism, sports and culture. And even in our sports and our culture, there's so much more we can do. I was talking to a gentleman today who has a framework, you know, that we can adopt in governance to bring in the culture and sports into a more productive avenue in Dominica. Not to exploit it and bastardize it, as they once said, but to develop it in such a way that while the culture grew, it also brings in with it some revenue and a stronger tourism product. And these are the kind of thinking that has gone into the 10 pillar program that the United Workers Party have put forward. And as we draw closer to the decision day in Dominica, we'll be definitely dealing with more of those aspects of the 10-pillar program and how it can definitely uplift Dominica and bring shared prosperity for all Dominicans. Because we have seen our society move into, as I said, a political elite class and then the poor class and the decimation of the working class in Dominica. All our young people who have ambition, who have drive, are moving out, and it's sad. And we have to embrace our people. We have to find ways to keep our people on island, because Dominica is still pretty much one of the better places to live in the world. You know, we have to protect our rivers, we have to protect our environment, we have to keep our people safe and ensure that peace and tranquility exist, and ensure that our police force is properly financed to do the right job and keep their focus on what their job is and not necessarily politicking. You know, there's so much that has to be done in this country, and I believe the United Workers Party is positioned with the leadership of Dr. Fountain to take this forward, and we are starting the ball rolling. We will be definitely in Rosenhof tonight with Brother Luge in Tarish Pit, and I would like to as well invite all the people of the Rosenhof area listening to Q95 to just take the Friday evening off and come and listen to some of the educational presentations that we'll be doing tonight, and to help you make a better decision in the by-election. we need to save this country, and we need to start with each and every one of you in the Rosa North area. So
1: yes, indeed, and that's what it is about. It's about saving this country. I mean, everyone will agree, whether regardless of which party you now support, you will agree that Dominica is not doing well under this government. You will agree that after 26, going on 27 years of DLP governance, the country is worse off today than it was 26 or 27 years ago. You must agree that the economy has failed under this government. Poverty has increased. Unemployment has increased. Social problems have increased. The number of young men, Claudius, that almost every day, I almost ran into one this morning, walking in the middle of the road, you know, out of his mind. And you have so much of that happening in Dominica under this government, things we've never seen before. So it's about, you know, and if people are honest with themselves, they'll realize that now it is beyond a party. It is beyond just saying, well, you know, I support my Labour Party, I'm going to continue supporting them. You have to think very seriously about your future, about the future of this country. We are at a crossroads. We are at a point where we can make that difference in this country. And that's why, Claudius, we're continuing to build a team that will be able to do this, a team of competence, a team of professional people that will get to work from day one. In fact, it's not even day one. It is minus whatever, 100 days, minus something. This might be in a minus, getting towards the first day of office, and we're already doing what we have to do to ensure that, you know, once we get into office, we hit the ground running and we can really deliver on our promise to the Dominican public. And it's a very simple promise: to put money in their pockets and then, you know, through the hard work, and then to build this country. Good afternoon. Welcome to Talk on the Block.
5: Good afternoon. The two doctors that come to Funky and Dr. Sanford.
1: Good afternoon.
5: Dr. Sanford, how are you doing in Nigeria? How are you feeling?
0: I'm doing well, thank you. I haven't reached doctor stage yet, but I'll
1: but
0: take it.
1: But he says he will take it.
0: I'll take it.
5: But you all have to realize that Dominica is not progressing. You know, Dominica is reversing. Yes, yesterday I was telling somebody, some years ago, Dominica was 20 better than now.
1: Mm-hmm.
5: So I don't know who cannot see it, but I can see it.
1: That is correct.
5: I met a young man yesterday, he asked me $2, not even one. I told him on Wednesday. So I told him, you're not working, you tell me what is wrong with you, you're not getting it. I said, okay, you know, financial concern. He tell me, and it was Wednesday. I tell him today is Wednesday. Just go right there, just climb up the stairs, and the person has put you like that on the road. And he tell me, okay, and he go in. He went.
1: Wow, incredible. Yes, I mean, that's where we are. So yeah, you're absolutely correct, and that's the reason why we are committed to making those changes, and we are, of course, appealing to the Dominican public. A great place to start is with the Rosa North by-election, which we are expecting within the next few weeks. And so we are appealing again to the Dominican public to give us that support. You have a team, like I said, of persons. It's not one individual, it's a team of people that we are putting together that can deliver for you. And so many areas, Claudius, we've not even had a chance to really go deep into the 10 pillars. So you absolutely have to come back for us to continue that conversation. It's important to get the message out there. I think people are listening, and really we need to begin to offer more hope to our people.
0: Definitely. What we have seen, and I believe every Dominican listening to me will agree, is that we came out of the hegemonial kind of setup in the colonial days, and we moved away from England and France, and we got our independence, and we saw over the last 25 years another move towards having another hegemony. We have signed some one China deal with the Chinese, and they have taken over our local commercial market, and we have not been able to even create any products that we can send into their markets. And these are some of the movements we see happen in the last 25 years. And we are saying, hey, that hasn't taken us much in a progressive way. When we look at, as you rightly said, the state of our young people on the street, the number of young people that migrate every year, get out of this country to smaller countries, St. Lucia, St. Kitts, Antigua, you know.
1: Saba,
0: you know. Something has gone wrong here with us, and I'm thinking is and I believe 80% of the Dominican population will agree with me that we have gone wrong politically here, and we need to correct that. And we need to bring in people that will put country first. As I have said before, you know, this current government at this later stage of the reign is busy managing their own affairs.
1: Mm-hmm.
0: The affairs of corruption, the affairs mm-hmm. of their own personal setup, their own aggrandizement, their own enrichment.
1: Mm-hmm.
0: And they have rest aside the state, the business of the state. And that is what we see was happening. So the young men on the streets, one can almost conclude that is by design. You know, like, am I the only one seeing the state of the young men on the streets? Where are the social departments, the social works department? Where's the drug prevention unit and all these functionalities, departments of government that were back in the 80s, mm-hmm. the 90s, and the mm-hmm. early 2000s? Where are these departments? So we see a systematic degradation of our society, and we as a people need to rise above the patriotic political alignment and get to the business of the state and do it right by the people. We cannot continue to feed the pockets of politicians that are all concerned about themselves. You know, and that's what we see happen, you know. Even talk about the rent for the prime minister. He said it was 2 years. It's going on 3-4 years. Nobody's talking about that.
1: A few million dollars later.
0: That is milking the country, you know. Mm-hmm. Look at the cost of the port. The port is like the cash cow. It's draining out. There's only bones now left. You know, mm-hmm. people, the little businesses in Roseau, they're struggling.
1: Squeezed,
0: they've been squeezed. Every inch of blood is being squeezed out of their marrow. And how long can we continue that? So I'm saying we need to put our priorities right as a country, as a people. And the United Workers Party is doing what it has to do to put a slate of good candidates together that are putting country before self. And in doing so, you know, we are hoping that we can communicate to the people that we're ready to help rescue and save this country and move our country back to its true independence and stop being hegemony to any other foreign country that is just there to exploit and take away everything.
1: Absolutely. And we are coming to where you are. We are coming to you. We'll be in the Roseau North constituency tonight, 6:30, Tarish Pit. Tomorrow, 2 o'clock, we'll be in the Foncole area. And on Sunday at 6 o'clock, we will be in Woodfordale, at Four Corner in Woodfordale, with a public meeting. So we want you to come out there. And those of you that in the Wesley area, even as far, not far away, but just down the road to Calabashi, come to Woodfordale and listen to more of our plans. Of course, we'll be there in Rosenhof. We'll be there with the candidate, who is Danny Lugay. And of course, in Wesley, we'll be there with Jean-Francois, who is our candidate for the Wesley constituency. And we have more meetings coming up in July that you'll be hearing about. But we are doing what we have to do. We're engaging the Dominican population, and we continue to seek the support of our people here in Dominica and overseas, support to the party financially. Let us do what we have to do to really take charge of this country and redeem ourselves. I mean, we have suffered under this government. I don't have to go into all of the problems that we have in this country, but it's an opportunity for us to make a change, an opportunity for us to bring our country back, and we're looking forward with great expectations for that. All right, so Claudius, final words as we end here this afternoon.
0: Yeah, thanks for the opportunity again to share an economic lesson with the Dominican listening public. And I look forward to seeing many of you tonight in Rosenhof. And we shall continue with our advocacy on the 10 pillars and educating the people as we move closer to the decision day. Thank you very much for having me, Dr. Fountain.
1: All right. Well, thank you very much, Claudius. And thank you, Dominica. We'll be back next week with more on Talk on the Block. Until then, enjoy the weekend. Take care of yourself. If you're driving, please, please, please don't drive. Just drive carefully and take care of each other. Okay? We'll talk to you next week. God bless. Bye-bye.

0: Nunca boy, who bully?
1: Drink responsibly.
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1: All you, I just meet Goldwyn Rosso again. Same place outside Flossies. I try to dock him, but he had time see me.
2: Where?
1: Story start again.
2: Million, lot of my partner we got, huh?
1: So like a fella, I say the same thing you doing, shopping at Flossies. And you don't have to tell me the same thing you tell me last time because I busy. Is to hear him, we?
2: You reckon?
1: About my pocket, the boy, yeah.
2: I won't tell you that I save money and food and drinks when I buy quantity. I save more.
1: Oh, shucks, man. Goldwyn, you still telling me?
2: I know already.
1: The pocket respect him, why? I will tell all my friends from London, US and Dominica to come to Flossies, right next to the Rosa Market. Open Sunday to Saturday. Flossies can't do but tease you.

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0: Good evening. This is the Prime Evening News for today, Friday, June 26, 2026. I am Amanda Bertrand. Here are the headlines. The Commonwealth of Dominica Police Force is investigating a fatal traffic collision that occurred around 1:15 p.m. on Thursday, June 25th, in the community of Concord. Regionally, Barbados is launching an updated creative arts curriculum across select secondary schools, giving students modern music studios to learn professional beat production musical scoring for global film industries. Internationally, a newly surfaced video captures the intense law enforcement arrest of a suspected gunman accused of opening fire at a library in Chico, California, which tragically resulted in the deaths of two people. Details coming up. Welcome back. The Commonwealth of Dominica Police Force is investigating a fatal traffic collision that occurred around 1:15 p.m. on Thursday, June 25, 2026, in the community of Concord. Preliminary reports indicate that a Suzuki Swift traveling in the direction of Margaret along the Dr. Nicholas Liverpool Highway collided with a roadside parapet near Concord Primary School. Public Relations Officer, Acting Assistant Superintendent Fixton Henderson has more on this report.
1: The Commonwealth of Dominica Police Force is investigating a fatal traffic collision that occurred about 1:15 p.m. on Thursday, the 25th day of June 2026, in the community of Concord. Preliminary investigations indicate that a Suzuki Swift car traveling towards Marigot along the Dr. Nicholas Liverpool Highway collided with a roadside parapet near the Concord Primary School. The four occupants of the vehicle were transported to the Marigot Hospital for medical attention. However, 95-year-old Maria Alfred of Marigot, a passenger, succumbed to injuries and was pronounced dead at the hospital. The three other occupants, including the driver, sustained injuries and were referred to the Dominica China Friendship Hospital for further medical assessments. The vehicle was extensively damaged. Investigation into the circumstances surrounding the collision is ongoing. The Commonwealth of Dominica Police Force extends its sincere condolences to the family and loved ones of the deceased and wishes the injured a full and speedy recovery.
0: That was Public Relations Officer, Acting Assistant Superintendent Fixton Henderson. At a special analytics session held during the Caribbean Development Bank's 56th annual meeting in Nassau, Bahamas, economists warned that the Caribbean faces a perilous confluence of overlapping geopolitical, economic, and climate-related crises. Economists Dr. Orrin Small and Mr. Xavier Ajani Malcolm highlighted that the region's primary challenge lies in its profound structural vulnerabilities, which leave domestic economies highly exposed to external disruptions. Malcolm detailed an array of compounding threats, including fragmented multilateralism, shifting trade policies, climate disasters, conflicts involving Iran, U.S. military interventions in Venezuela and the Caribbean, and an ongoing humanitarian crisis in Cuba. These external shocks are severely amplified by regional structural issues, such as narrow economic bases, concentrated export markets, a heavy reliance on imports, low productivity, and high informality. The economists further explained that recent changes in global trade policies, particularly fluctuating U.S. tariff levels, threaten to negatively impact regional financing costs, investment, and trade, with tourism-dependent nations facing the highest exposure. This vulnerability is exacerbated by a global decline in international development assistance, including significant cuts to U.S. development financing, which restricts access to essential concessional resources just as climate adaptation needs intensify. Additionally, Dr. Small emphasized that these global disruptions are no longer isolated, episodic events, but have instead become permanent structural features of the global landscape. To counter these ongoing threats, the economists urged policymakers to build resilience by diversifying export markets, accelerating the transition to

0: renewable energy, strengthening food security, and reinforcing local fiscal institutions to better withstand adverse external impacts. At a recent webinar, private sector advocate Lizra Fabian underscored the importance of shifting focus toward disaster risk knowledge and generating greater awareness regarding localized natural threats. Fabian highlighted that the private sector must play an active role in contributing to key foundational pillars of safety, while also clarifying that individual citizens share this exact responsibility. Moving to the structural mechanics of risk prevention, she explained how observing, detecting, and analyzing hazards directly supports forecasting. In the Caribbean, where extreme weather is an ongoing threat, Fabian detailed how forecasting enables businesses to proactively diversify their raw materials and supply chains to mitigate heat-related disruptions. To optimize these preparations, she noted that businesses must communicate effectively with customs departments and collaborate with platforms like Anguilla's Asikuda system to ensure import processes are optimized ahead of forecasted emergencies. Fabian also expanded on the critical need for a warning dissemination and structured communication across a broad spectrum of stakeholders. She asserted that national governments, meteorological offices, and disaster management agencies must share detailed hazard communications in lockstep with business support organizations and major corporations to successfully minimize supply chain ripple effects.
1: To look at disaster risk knowledge and our awareness of what our risk is. And private sector have a role to play to contribute to each one of these pillars. And even if you're not within the private sector and you're here today, you too have a role to play. So it's not one set, but it's everyone. The second pillar looks at how we detect, how we observe whatever hazards that are happening, how we monitor them and analyze, but also forecast. And Costas mentioned in supply chain about diversifying. If we know that within the Caribbean, then we see that we're going to have extreme weathers. That means that what we're able to purchase from certain suppliers may no longer be possible because of this extreme heat. That means we're already forecasting. We have to diversify and look at, if I couldn't get this critical raw material, which other area do I look at, right? And private sector can contribute to supporting in sharing information that can help us to focus. And if we see that, hey, we need to import a lot more than gain locally, we're already need to alert our customs, and Andrew Satney would mention, hey, customs is important for this conversation. So now let's go to pillar number three, warning dissemination and communication, and how we share and communicate that information across to different stakeholders. So the governments and the Met Office, disaster management agencies, sharing communication of the hazards, but also within the private sector, the role of business support organizations, the role of large companies, and even sharing if there's any hazard or disruption that may occur that could have ripple on effects across the supply chain. And finally, preparedness and response, which is what we've already been speaking on and what we'll continue to speak on. So moving right along, the private sector is really key to engaging in multi-hazard early warning systems. Without the private sector, we'll not be able to protect our jobs and livelihoods of our countries. The economic reality of our country will be reduced, because if our private sector is not contributing, whether taxes, whether jobs and everything else, this will affect countries. But we could also see with the supply chain and supporting national disaster preparedness, accelerating recovery and reconstruction.
0: Private sector advocate Lizra Fabian. The Organization of Eastern Caribbean States, OECS Authority, has approved the reappointment of Dr. Didicus Jules as Director General for a fourth consecutive term, reinforcing its confidence in his leadership and his ongoing role in advancing regional integration across member states. The decision was made during the 78th meeting of the OECS Authority, where heads of government reviewed his performance and collectively commended his long-standing contribution to regional development, institutional strengthening, and enhanced cooperation among member countries. Since assuming office in 2014, Dr. Jules has overseen a broad range of initiatives aimed at transforming the OECS agenda. These include advancements in food sovereignty, digital transformation, education reform, and public health strengthening, alongside efforts to improve the organization's responsiveness to emerging economic and geopolitical challenges affecting the Eastern Caribbean. Regionally, Barbados is launching an updated creative arts curriculum across select secondary schools, equipping students with modern music studios to learn professional beat production and musical scoring for global film industries. Chad Blackman, Minister for Educational Transformation, notes that establishing this hands-on infrastructure is vital for turning artistic passion into viable long-term career paths. Additionally, the government will partner with regional and global stakeholders to introduce a national student festival, teaching youth the practical and theoretical mechanics of managing major global events. Supporting the initiative, Barbadian musician Alison Hines emphasized that the reform is crucial for reconnecting younger generations with their distinct heritage. She stated that cultural identity is deeply rooted in the island's unique music, language and traditions, rather than just basic citizenship. Hines concluded that intentional, creative, educational interventions are necessary to ensure these vibrant cultural pillars are successfully preserved for future generations.
2: The number of secondary schools in the first phase, we're going to have music studios where students can learn to produce beats. A lot of the beats that you guys will need and use in your own sphere of the woods. Second of all, being able to write music and musical scores for soundtracks, not just for Barbadian movies, but whether it be Nollywood, Hollywood, or wherever. Because why? If you can create not just the appetite, but the infrastructure to allow them to be able to understand how to do it, you will then create a career pathway and an interest. The second tier to that is that we're going to be working with partners, including yourselves, both in Barbados, the Caribbean, and globally, to have what we call a national student festival. But teaching them both the theory of producing a major global festival and the practical side of it.
3: The reality is that we have some generations that are getting lost, and they've kind of had a disconnect between themselves and our culture and who we are, which is not just being Bajan. It's our music, it's our food, it's the way that we talk, it's how we do what we do. And it's important that we are able to keep the culture going. But if we now don't make an intentional move to be able to do something, then it's just going to continue, you know, it's just going to continue to get worse and worse.
0: That was Chad Blackman, Barbados Minister of Educational Transformation, and Barbadian musician Alison Hines. Internationally, a newly surfaced video reportedly captures the intense law enforcement arrest of a suspected gunman accused of opening fire at a library in Chico, California. Authorities stated that the violent library shooting tragically resulted in the deaths of two people. The dramatic footage shows responding officers confronting and taking the suspect into custody following the deadly incident, providing a vivid look at the rapid response of local law enforcement during the crisis.
4: New video appears to show the dramatic arrest of a suspected gunman accused of opening fire at a library in Chico that killed two people. ABC's Melissa Adan reports for us.
5: Oh my goodness. We're seeing chilling images of police with drawn rifles in the streets of Chico, California, swarming the Butte County Library Monday night after reports of a shooting.
6: They have an active shooter at the library.
5: The police chief saying officers responded in less than 4 minutes after dispatch got the 911 call.
7: The call, as it was open in our dispatch center, the dispatchers could overhear what they described as screaming and gunshots.
5: Investigators saying 8 shots were fired, killing 2 people. Police identifying them as 74-year-old Robert Johnson and 46-year-old Jacob Hull. They were patrons of the library and did not know the gunmen. One female juvenile was injured with non-life-threatening injuries due to broken glass, according to authorities. She's since been released and sent home with family.
6: We have a male suspect in the mailbox holding long rifles.
5: Detectives identified the 18-year-old suspect as Bradley Scott Sayer. Video shows what appears to be the suspect being arrested. Police say the suspect may have been linked to an online group that admired mass killers.
7: He has no known connections to any of the victims in the library. And based on information revealed during the interviews, our detectives believe the suspect was influenced by the Columbine High School shooting back in 1999.
0: That's the Prime Evening News, and here's a recap of the headlines. The Commonwealth of Dominica Police Force is investigating a fatal traffic collision that occurred around 1:15 p.m. on Thursday, June 25th, in the community of Concorda. Regionally, Barbados is launching an updated creative arts curriculum across select secondary schools, giving students modern music studios to learn professional beat production, musical scoring for global film industries. Internationally, a newly surfaced video captures the intense law enforcement arrest of a suspected gunman accused of opening fire at a library in Chico, California, which tragically resulted in the deaths of two people. We've come to the end of the Prime Evening News. I have been your presenter, Amanda Bertrand. Your evening notices are up next.

we announce the passing of Sylvester John Baptist, better known as Sylvest or Barrow, age 77, of Bellevue, Chopin, residing in Fourbawa, Lubier. He died on Sunday, June 14, 2026, at the Dominica China Friendship Hospital. Daughters Joycelyn John Baptist, Mrs. Marvella St. Rose, and Seraphine John Baptist. Sons Clinton John Baptist, Heskeith John Baptist, and Sylvester Silo John Baptist. Stepchildren Mrs. Julietta Geist and Elvis Barron. Grandchildren Amnoy, Niger, Kane, Marlon, Kenson, Nimaya, Mosiah, Niam, Susan, Kensha, Sylvia, and Roseanne St. Joe's. Purnell Walsh, Kimaline and Kiana Johnville, Donella and Isaias Burnett, Tatiana, Giovanni and Giovanni John Baptist, Andrew Geist, Casey, Akeem and Adam Barron, Angela, Hadessa, Belline, Jeffty, Rootson and Rodkelly John Baptist. Great-grandchildren, Aaliyah, JK, Elisha, Isaiah, Ryan, Taya, Brianna, Iliam, Leah, Sparkle, Miley, Nella, Amari, Jarrell, Kemaya, Mael, Jaden, Jasmine, Josiah, Joel, Cassiana, Izeal, and Ziandra. Brothers, Francis, Cyril, and Augustus John Baptist, Clement, Joseph, and Andrew Noel. Sisters, Ruby Gordon, Jennifer, and Agatha Noel, Annette Lloyd, Marvelyn Barron, Candia, and Judith John Baptist, Philomene, and Angelina. In-laws, Mrs. Colleen John Baptist, Mr. Alexander St. Rose, and Mr. Francis Geist. Close friends and relatives, Florita and Nelson in Guadeloupe, Angela, Teresa, Vincent, Silma, Joshua, Alice, Mervyn, and Catherine. Members of the Abundant Life Fellowship and Deliverance Ministry, the villagers of Lubia, Soufriere, Scottshead, Bellevue Chopin, Dalis, Steber Street, Goodwill, Granby, and Martinique. The vendors at the Rousseau Market. The Honorable Prime Minister Roosevelt Skerritt and Mrs. Shakira Lockhart-Hippolyte, Parliamentary Representative of the Rousseau South Constituency. Many other relatives, nieces and nephews, both here and abroad, are too numerous to mention. The body of the late Sylvester John Baptist, better known as Sylvest or Barrow, can be viewed from 1:30 p.m. on Monday, June 29, 2026, at the People's Pentecostal Family Church. Funeral service begins at 2 p.m., followed by interment at the Rousseau Catholic Cemetery. Funeral arrangements entrusted to Gentle Rest Funeral Services.

We announce the death of Matthew George, 72, of Collihoo, who resided in River Estate, Canefield. He was a gospel minister and writer, former national and regional cricketer, and labor commissioner in the public service, who died on Thursday, May 14th, 2026. He left to mourn wife, Roslyn George, children, Suprani George Lavelle and Suprian George, daughter-in-law, Abigail Dorival George, son-in-law, Philbert Lavelle, grandchildren, Brianna, Benaya, Itana, Abishai, and Sage, siblings, Fari, Anthony, Peter George, Matthias George, and Dora Sabruch, brother-in-law, Derek, sisters-in-law, Bernice, Beulah, Brenda, Agnes, Deborah, Margaret, Anne, numerous nieces, nephews, cousins, grandnieces, and grandnephews, the George and Sebastian families of Collihoo, and the Pond family of Marriott. He will also be remembered by the Collihoo, River Estate, and Canefield communities, pastors, families, and members of the Gospel Mission and Baptist Churches of Canefield, Collihoo, and across the island. Many friends and families from the Christian and evangelical communities of faith here and abroad. Numerous teammates and opponents in the cricket fraternity nationally, regionally, and in the former Christian Cricket League. Former participants in the Canadian and Florida Farm programs. Numerous close friends and colleagues, to include Royston, Nicholas, Georgie, and Virginia. An opportunity will be available for viewing of the late Matthew George, visitation of his family, tribute and condolence sharing on Thursday, July 2nd, between 4:30 p.m. and 6 p.m. at the Canefield Gospel Mission Church building. His funeral service is scheduled to take place at the Coolibistry Gospel Mission Church building on Saturday, July 4th, from 1:30 p.m., preceded by viewing of the body from 12:30 p.m. Burial will take place at the La Escuela Cemetery.

0: afraid of what the future brings. This is only the start of the trans revolution.
1: Duasco informs the general public that all its offices at Portsmouth and Roseau will be closed from 12 p.m. on Monday, June 29, 2026, to allow staff to attend a staff meeting. Normal business will resume on Tuesday, June 30, 2026, at 8 a.m. Duasco regrets any inconvenience caused and thanks customers for their understanding. Duasco apologizes to customers in St. Joseph, Mayro, Cuba Road, Layu, Castaways, Campbell, Taro, Hillsborough Garden, Maho, Massac, Wana, and Jimmit for the unscheduled service interruption today, Friday, June 26, 2026. This interruption is as a result of a damaged supply line. Works are being undertaken to have the service restored as quickly as possible. Duasco regrets any inconveniences caused and thanks customers for their cooperation and understanding. Domlec informs its customers at Petrocarib that their electricity supply will be interrupted on Tuesday, June 30th, 2026, between the hours of 9 a.m. and 3 p.m. This interruption is necessary to allow Domlec to carry out maintenance on its low voltage system at Petrocarib. Additional information is available on our website at www.domlec.dm under scheduled outages. Domlec appreciates your understanding in this matter and regrets any inconvenience caused. Notice is hereby given that the 21st Annual General Meeting of the West Coast Cooperative Credit Union Limited shall convene on Sunday, June 28, 2026, from 4 p.m. at the Salisbury Primary School under the theme Navigating Challenges, Delivering Results. Agenda: ascertainment of quorum, call to order, prayer or credit union prayer, apologies for absence, adoption of agenda. Welcome and opening remarks by chairperson. Presentation to awarded farmers, reading and confirmation of minutes of the 20th AGM, matters arising from the minutes, reports and discussions thereon, Board of Directors, Auditor and Treasurer, Credit Committee, Supervisory and Compliance Committee, and Nominations Committee, New Business, Appropriation of Surplus, Appointment of Auditor and Open Forum, Election of Officers, Any Other Business, Drawing of Early Bird Prizes, and Presentation of Prizes, A Vote of Thanks and Adjournment. Have yourself a wonderful weekend.
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3: Hey folks, thanks for your patience. 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You should be wheels up in about 40 minutes. And due to a bumpy ride, snacks and beverage service has been suspended. 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Sorry folks. And Wi-Fi is out. And so is the entertainment. Yeah, I'm sorry about the smell, folks. We are aware.
4: I know.
3: 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We are going to have to deplane.
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6: 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Good like that.

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I got it locked in and cutting some grass on the outside.

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Miss Williams, a good evening to you.

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La

Betrayal. A big one there by Exile One.

Is. During Carnival in the streets of Roseau.